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Vision of Success. 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It is designed to help individuals with low or no vision manage feelings of depression, anger, anxiety, and stress. It is a safe place to share ideas, thoughts, and feelings, as all information shared is confidential. The program gives clients the opportunity to meet and communicate with people who are dealing with similar challenges, fostering newfound hope. Contact Anthony Griffin at 216-658-4675 for more info. Again, that's Anthony Griffin at 216-658-4675. Staying Connected. The Staying Connected group is a monthly meeting held for 6 months for clients that have completed the Vision of Success program. Staying Connected gives clients additional opportunities to hear from speakers and receive ongoing support from their peers who are sharing similar experiences. Contact Stephanie O'Donnell at 216-658-4679 for more info. Now it's time for readings from La Guía magazine, from our reader, Beatriz Minas.

0: Buenos días, soy Beatriz, leyendo de La Guía. 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
3: Hello, my name is Claire Rodriguez, and today we are reading from Sports Illustrated, the November 2025 and March 2026 issues. Our first article is Read, The Power and the Glory by Jonathan Wilson, by MB. The most celebrated book of the author Jonathan Wilson is certainly Inverting the Pyramid, a history of soccer tactics that is so thorough that it's used as a textbook by the fictitious Coach Beard on Ted Lasso as he attempts to grasp the finer points of the beautiful game. Wilson's latest is every bit as detailed and just as

0: calling. The Power and the Glory tells the history of the World Cup, with a chapter devoted to each quadrennial competition. The event's evolution is striking, from the "let's go to Uruguay on a lark" attitude that pervaded the first tournament in 1930, to the politicization of the event in the next couple of decades, to the back-scratching and ludicrously huge backroom deals that have come to dominate the news cycle every time a new host is picked. Wilson weaves in the bigger meaning of the tournament with the action on the pitch, which is delivered with his usual eye for observation. It's an ambitious task, writing about every installment of the world's biggest sporting event, but Wilson pulls it off, powerfully and gloriously. Next, we'll read from Faces in the Crowd. Riley Arisman, sport, swimming, hometown, Windermere, Florida. Riley, a junior at Windermere High, swam 52.79 seconds in the girls' 100-meter freestyle at the 2025 World Junior Championships in Otepene, Romania, winning gold and breaking the championship record for the third time at the meet. She also swam the opening leg in the U.S.'s World Junior record-setting 4x100 freestyle relay, 3 minutes 35.53 seconds, and finished the competition with 5 gold and 3 silver medals. Emma Jimenez-Paulos, sport, cycling, hometown, Novi, Michigan. Emma, a senior at the U.S. Performance Academy School, won the Scratch Race, an event in which all of the riders start together and race a set distance to the finish line at the 2025 UCI Junior World Track Championships in Apeldoorn, the Netherlands. She also took silver in the individual pursuit event. A month earlier, she won junior national titles in the Scratch Race, individual pursuit, omnium, and elimination. Justin Rademacher, sport, wrestling, hometown, West Lynn, Oregon. Rademacher, a redshirt sophomore at Oregon State, defeated Magomed Ghazi Magomedov of Russia by a 4-1 decision to win gold in the 97-kilogram weight class at the 2025 U-20 World Championships in Samokov, Bulgaria. His win was one of 5 men's freestyle golds for Team USA, the most in U.S. history at a U-20 Worlds. Rademacher, who won bronze at last year's event, won a senior Pan American title in May. Running, Top Doc. Before she ran Colorado's Leadville 100-mile ultramarathon in August, emergency room doctor Anne Flower set 3 benchmarks. Her conservative expectation was to finish. Her stretch target was to complete the course in under 25 hours. Her dream goal was to place in the top 3. A record wasn't on her mind, for good reason. She hadn't run more than 62 miles in any of her 12 previous races. Even so, she would take the lead around mile 23, hold it through a peak elevation of 12,500 feet, and finish in 17 hours, 58 minutes, and 19 seconds, winning the event and breaking the women's course record by 8 minutes. 3 days later, she was back at work. One of her colleagues joked she could have taken a little time off. Stopping isn't in her nature. Flower, 35, dove into running during her months working in the ICU as a medical student. She got hooked and realized she liked what came after the first 30 minutes, which led her to signing up for marathons and, eventually, ultras. In an ER, I'm constantly getting new and different information. That's similar to ultra running, says Colorado Springs native. Something comes up, you decide, make a decision, and make it better, and then you continue to go. Our next article is Getting an Early Start. The thriving, unrivaled league is increasing its influence by connecting with players who are still in college, by Emma Baccarelli. Flajay Johnson has always loved a vision board. I get all the cutouts that I want, she says. I'm like, this is what I want my life to look like. Now entering her senior season at LSU, preparing for professional hoops, Johnson has never had more choices of just what to cut and paste onto her board. Her fellow top players may not all be planning their careers in quite the same way, but they're all sharing in the same feeling of possibility. They're watching as the WNBA rides a major growth wave and negotiates a new collective bargaining agreement. They're weighing the opportunity presented by Unrivaled, the 3v3 league founded by WNBA players Nafisa Collier and Brianna Stewart, which began play during the WOF season last January and has since announced expansion and a new round of investment to bring its valuation to $340 million. They're looking at how best to convert their NIL deals into ongoing professional sponsorships. In short, they're figuring out how they will navigate a world that did not exist when they entered college. The changing futures of this group may be the best way to measure the growth of women's basketball. Most who entered college at the dawn of NIL in 2021 or 22 were made to believe that their spotlight and marketability would never be greater than it was under the NCAA. The professional futures that followed could be expected to involve low pay and limited choices, but that has changed enormously over the years they have spent in college. The fact that players like Johnson have never before had these types of opportunities suggests that she has the right idea with her vision board. A 5-year plan is not useful in an environment where things change so quickly. Older pros can still be helpful resources, but their own careers don't exactly serve as useful examples. They never had these choices, and if any dream feels too lofty for the vision board now, Johnson's generation might only have to wait a few years. You've got to create your own blueprint, says Johnson, who has been in national commercials for brands from Powerade to Samsung to Experian, and is also a rapper signed to Roc Nation. There's no model. I feel like we're more so the model that people will follow. The contours of that shifting dynamic were captured most clearly over a weekend summit held this summer. More than a dozen of the best players in women's college basketball descended on the unrivaled league campus in Miami. Each had signed a deal that would have been difficult to explain just a few years ago. As the NCAA's definition of amateurism has shifted over the last decade, there is one part of the concept that has remained untouched, not to mention relatively unquestioned. College athletes can sign lots of contracts to be paid lots of money for lots of different activities, but they still cannot sign a contract with a pro sports league involving pay or promises of future pay for their athletic skill. In the last clause, however, Unrivaled saw an opportunity. A pro league cannot pay college basketball players to play basketball, but it would try paying them for being themselves. So this summer brought news that Unrivaled had signed NIL deals with 14 of the best players in NCAA women's basketball. There was no commitment for players to join the league. Instead, the deals centered on the weekend summit in August, where the players donned Unrivaled merch, joined skill development sessions, participated in group bonding activities, and took photographs and filmed videos. It was familiar material for players used to handling sponsorship deals and brand activations. Except here, the brand in question was a league in which they might eventually play. It felt novel on several levels. Unrivaled had not existed when many of these players enrolled in college, and the notion that women's basketball might sustain another domestic league that was not just operational, but also attractive enough to investors and flush enough with cash to actively court players, that represented the biggest shift of all. We're in a unique position where we can have that connective tissue with college athletes and just build the rapport early with them, says Unrivaled General Manager Claire DeWellis. That was kind of the focus for us as we reached out to different agents and players to see if they'd be interested in passing the baton to the next generation. Unrivaled leadership originally decided on a list of 14 college players to which it would extend these NIL offers. The hope was to get 10 to say yes. All 14 did. Many of the players described the deal as obvious for them. They know they have choices right now, and they want to keep them open. It's unbelievable, the amount of things that you can do now, says UCLA All-American Senior Center Lauren Betts. That's strikingly different from the careers these players had imagined for themselves as girls. Growing up, I always talked about wanting to play in the W, Betts said. And I remember my parents telling me, well, you can hope that you could play in the W forever, but you have to make a living as well, and you might have to go play overseas. That had always been the standard in women's basketball. Players made as much as 10 or 15 times a WNBA salary playing during the winter in countries like Russia, Turkey, and China. It has been just a decade since Diana Taurasi's Russian team paid her $1.5 million to sit out the WNBA season and play exclusively overseas. A nearly impossible figure to refuse when her WNBA salary was just under what was the league maximum of $107,000. The professional hoops aspirations of an entire generation were shaped by stories like that one. But the best college players today find themselves with a very different outlook. The WNBA maximum salary is now $250,000 and is set to increase significantly again. The current CBA was set to end on October 31st. Negotiations on a new agreement are framed by the 11-year, $2.2 billion media rights deal the league signed in July 2024. Unrivaled was founded partially to relieve the strain that players experienced going overseas every winter. It offers a shorter season that starts later and finishes earlier than most international leagues, giving players a longer break without the stress of overseas travel. And for its first year, Unrivaled paid an average salary of roughly $220,000, more than double the WNBA's average. Paige Buckers, the W's 2025 number one pick, signed an early version of an Unrivaled NIL deal, giving her equity in the league while she was still in college. Upon turning pro, she signed a three-year deal to play in Unrivaled, where she will earn more in her first year than in all four seasons of her WNBA rookie contract. Johnson signed a similar equity deal last December. If players long felt like they scarcely had one viable pathway to a career, they now felt like they have the freedom to pick from different options in charting their own. You can't really look at people ahead of you because it was a little different for them, says UConn graduate student guard Azzy Food. But you're always being grateful for them and giving them their flowers and thanking them whenever you can, because without them, none of this would be possible for us. There is freedom in choice. Players can afford to be more selective about the opportunities they pursue and the deals they make. By the time they turn pro, they have spent years navigating brand deals, getting more comfortable asserting themselves, and figuring out how to build the kinds of careers they want. Everything's a learning opportunity, Food says after taking part in an Unrivaled photo op. So if something happened in this shoot that I didn't like, okay, cool. Next time I know what to ask for, and I know what not to ask for. And they do not feel quite so constrained by time pressure as some of their predecessors did. The message in women's basketball had been, there will never be a platform for you as big as the one you will have in college. A stronger audience for pro hoops and more lucrative opportunities to go along with them have changed that dynamic. It's not just the years in college that we have to make money, says UCLA senior guard Kiki Rice. It's after that, and I think that's what we all feel like we deserve. Their careers have already looked different than any that came before them, and they're just fine with that, says Johnson with a grin. I always say I was born at the right time. Next, we'll read Old Heights. Has there ever been a better time to be a hoops fan in Southeast Texas? Kevin Durant's Rockets and the Houston Cougars, number one in our preseason men's top 25, will dominate storylines all season. If all goes to plan, Houston could become the first city since 1972 to win NBA and NCAA men's titles in the same year. But it's not the first time Houston has felt like the center of the basketball universe. From 1982 to 84, the Cougars went three straight Final Fours. A few months after the last appearance, the Rockets took the star of those teams, Hakeem Olajuwon, with the first pick in the NBA draft. He and fellow Twin Tower Ralph Sampson made the Rockets an NBA force, including a trip to the 86 Finals. If Houston makes history in 2026, it will be on the shoulders of those giants. Next, we'll read from the March 2026 issue. Our first article is 23andMe. You know about the elite power, speed, and skill that helped Myles Garrett become the NFL's new single-season sack king. But it also took some big dreams and a little self-doubt to establish football's new magic number, by Greg Bishop. Myles Garrett had a dream 5 months ago. He has a lot of those, hundreds of dreams that descend nightly, random and pointed and pointless and inspirational and pure fantasy. Garrett remembers his dreams too, which makes him a high dream recaller. HDRs, research says, display higher brain activity, tend to daydream, and enjoy fantasy worlds. are creative, and more open to experiences. That's him, Miles Garrett, the dreamer. This dream, he's outside a hotel where he has never stayed in a beautiful wintry landscape. His girlfriend, snowboarder Chloe Kim, two-time Olympic gold medalist, is talking to him, but standing in front of him, her back turned. Garrett describes this in Los Angeles on January 20th. He's less than 48 hours removed from a flight from Switzerland to LAX, and he's describing how the moment in that dream, which he hadn't considered since the morning after, had happened in real life 3 or 4 days earlier, exactly as envisioned. "I get deja vu a whole bunch," he says. "Or, I guess, I dreamed it and it's hard for me to recall that moment until it happens." On the night of January 3rd, the Browns' defensive end nodded off in Cincinnati on the eve of the final game of the season. He was sitting on 22 sacks, a half sack behind the NFL's single-season record since the stat was officially recognized 4 decades ago. Another one, and he'd have more than any pass rusher ever to lock eyes on a quarterback and grunt like it's time for dinner. His dream that night: Garrett is on the field, chasing Bengals quarterback Joe Burrow and the record. Not just for himself, but also for his teammates. The Cleveland D-line room, defensive coordinator Jim Schwartz, his parents, siblings, Kim. But he cannot get that elusive number 23. Play after play, amid double teams and triple teams and chip blocks, he comes close, but never can quite corral Burrow. Just before Garrett woke up on a day he would remember forever, his subconscious flashed a dream montage. This tableau was failure, disappointment. And not just failure, but how it felt to fail, with the world watching, while on the precipice of a record that is among the NFL's most hallowed. The last thing Garrett recalls from that dream is an image: him sitting on his couch alone, watching news clips about the mark he almost broke. "I remember a sense of, like, dread in my chest and stomach," Garrett says. "This was the last opportunity, and I let myself down. I let my family and my friends down, knowing that this was a moment I hoped to share with everyone." Then he woke up. There's no way, Garrett promised himself. No way he'd let that happen. Michael Strahan assumed the single-season sack thrown 24 seasons ago. "Nothing like it," he says, "even now." Strahan, a co-anchor of Good Morning America, an analyst on Fox NFL Sunday, and the host of the $100,000 Pyramid, has become America's uncle since his retirement in 2008. Ubiquitous and beloved. But he says nary a day has passed without someone reminding him of that 2001 season and his 22.5 sacks. Strangers mention it more often than his Super Bowl triumph with the Giants. "It's cool, man, honestly. A really cool record to have," Strahan says. He's on the phone from New York, and the elation in his voice isn't the result of modern media supremacy. It's for the new sack king, his mentee, who refers to Strahan as Big Unk. "The mark doesn't define your career," Strahan says, "but it puts a nice little stamp on it. I've done something that no one else has ever done in a game that has so much history." Elite pass rushers debate this record more than anyone. Sacks arrived late to the NFL's numerical bonanza. They weren't officially counted until 1982. Strahan considered Deacon Jones, who retired in 1974, and is third on the unofficial career list, 173.5, his mentor. Strahan knew Lawrence Taylor and Bruce Smith, too. Jones once told Strahan he had 100 sacks in 1 year and insisted that he, Deacon Jones, was the real all-time sack leader and not Smith, who retired in 2003 with 200. This debate among retired pass rushers confirmed Strahan's already firm opinion that this record, for any defender, is the most prominent anybody wants. He cackles as he jokes about tackles, the vast majority of which are instantly forgotten, and interceptions which carry the same impact but not often the same pizzazz. Sacks are sexy. Sacks are powerful. Sacks are art. Sacks are science. Sacks are violent. Sacks demand celebrations. Pass rushers are almost always dreamers. How else could anyone handle the job, its many hazards, and its many disappointments? Each sack is like a goal in tightly contested World Cup final, elation possible on any play but rare, the product of dozens of failed attempts, and that willingness or delusion embedded in these chasers to fail and fail and fail and still rush and rush and rush. It's so freaking hard, man, Strahan says. It's every play as if it's your last play on Earth. On the morning of January 4th, Garrett didn't tell anyone about his dream. Giving voice to it struck Garrett like putting it into the universe. Instead, he sent one text to a fellow Browns defensive lineman. It wasn't written in all caps, but dripped with the same urgency. Get ready. The first half against the Bengals wasn't like the dream. It was the dream. Play after play, there was Burrow, close but never close enough. At halftime, the overthinking started. Garrett wanted history so badly that the very act of seeking this history had infiltrated his mind and grown into, his words, fear and anxiety. Then that doubt creeps in, Garrett says. He acknowledged the doubt, understood where it came from, and clocked back in. In L.A., looking back, Garrett admits that some of his dreams are night terrors and even more horrific. He's writing a story about those that will become a graphic novel. 2 quarters remained. Garrett wasn't supposed to do any of this, really. If greatness lurked in his DNA, his body once hid it well. Growing up in Arlington, Texas, he was the antithesis of what he would become. Undersized, tall, and skinny, with flat feet. He had surgery on both feet in his youth, surgeons building out arches and releasing tension in the tightest of his tendons with a small incision. This stoked his insecurities, which led to body image issues, which further stoked his insecurities. Football transformed him. When he stepped onto the field, everything, Garrett says, just sheds off, and that guy that y'all see is just super amazing. There's a process for this transformation. On the nights before games, Garrett, now a 6'4", 272-pound behemoth, prefers watching Godzilla movies. Then he pictures himself destroying whatever hapless offense happens to be up next. Like Godzilla destroys cities or monsters, he says. The best offensive linemen draw him further into character. Garrett envisions those individual matchups as similar to heavyweight kaiju bouts, immense in scale, epic, and destructive. Like mega kaiju from Pacific Rim Uprising, where three of the most powerful kaiju combine into one triple hybrid monster. The mega kaiju is said to redefine destructive potential. Kind of like Miles Garrett. Last offseason forced Garrett to plumb the depths of his football soul. Everywhere he went, strangers told him he deserved better than the Browns had given him, that his dominance needed to be showcased, and to be fully showcased, he needed wins as well as sacks. The city of Cleveland means more to him than Garrett can properly express. He wanted to return to win in Cleveland, for Cleveland, but it didn't take his intimate knowledge of the Browns organization to wonder if that might be possible. While his agent, Nicole Lynn, negotiated with decision makers, Garrett vacillated between options. At one point, a trade was requested. The Browns insisted they'd never trade him. They demonstrated that commitment with a contract extension last March that at the time made Garrett the highest paid defensive player in NFL history, with more than $123 million guaranteed. I feel like I got what I earned, and that was the market I had set from the level of consistency I had displayed, he says. I wasn't trying to hit them over the head, and I wanted something that would still structure in a way in which we could bring in talent and try to win. I asked him about something I had heard back in April, that he had taken less money to stay in Cleveland. Yes, he confirmed, that's true. No, he didn't feel it necessary to shoot down the most common sentiment attached to his historic season, that he stayed for the money and cared, primarily, about his statistics. If I would have left, they would have said I was ring-chasing, he says. If I stay, they say I stayed for the money. He had larger issues to address before the season even started, like a shortened off-season thanks to another surgery. Two, actually, one on each foot. The pain in each never went away. Throughout his football career, his feet have become inflamed, making each step so painful that Garrett limped through the 2024 season after considering not playing at all. He started every week, adding 14 sacks and a career-high 22 tackles for loss, while making first-team All-Pro, again. After the procedures, Garrett felt immediate relief. During joint practices with Philadelphia in August, he went full out, each rep, sometimes irritating his opposition. He wanted to scrap with stud left tackle Jordan Mileta in meaningless, informal heavyweight kaiju bout. "I just don't get the opportunities, regardless of how great the tackles are," Garrett says, sounding wistful, almost, of a scrimmage that redefined his destructive potential for 25. "I mean, the Eagles have some special tackles, and I can beat anyone one-on-one." After that practice, Mileta told reporters that Garrett sometimes presented as impossible to block. He would start in a four-point stance, but maintain it for 4 or 5 yards, while moving at speeds humans his size simply never dream of. Mileta asked, what was he supposed to do? Fall on top of Garrett, who might just lift and carry his 6'8" frame into the quarterback? "I don't think that would work," Garrett says, his smile sly and telling. "You know what I love about him?" Strahan asks. "He's everything that you think an athlete probably isn't." Strahan is speaking directly to Garrett's many interests, that elite functional connectivity. Critics, Strahan says, often twist the wide totality of Garrett's passions into sentiments, both disdain. That he doesn't love football, that he cares about individual statistics more than Cleveland's record, which, Strahan says, is completely wrong. "I don't think people understand just how awesome he is, because they really haven't gotten a chance to know him, because his teams haven't had the success or the spotlight to highlight him more. Watching Garrett play can unspool like a dream sequence. Start with his size, or as Strahan puts it, massive, like I don't know what mama was doing with that breast milk. To stand that tall, stretch that wide, be that thick, and still run like a cheetah doesn't seem fair. Add the flexibility that Mileta highlighted, the basketball backboards Garrett shattered the times he had leaped over blockers. This nerd, the skinny kid born flat-footed, is now a specimen. He's versatile. Garrett rushes from either edge, from inside as a defensive tackle or standing up like a linebacker. He's not reliant on one move. Garrett utilizes speed, power, hand swipes, spins, dip and rips, button jerks, a football Euro step, even a technique that looks like he's dribbling a basketball through his legs. He's complete, especially this past season, his best year yet in stopping the run. He's dominant, but not in exact comparison to those who sacked before. He does everything, and that's what's mind-blowing, Strahan says. Power, speed, changing direction, agility, his ability to learn on a rift, moving like he's right off the ground, his ability to come inside, open at the hips, all these things that you're limited, usually, in only being to do one or two. He does what Reggie White did. He does what Bruce Smith did. He does what I did. The one thing we became known for, he does. And there's not one thing he's known for, because he can do it all. Most weeks, that's the gig, do it all. His titanic clashes aren't typically one-on-one. I might be the most double-teamed player ever, the new sack king says. I don't think anyone else has seen the kinds of packages and protections I've seen. Some teams, he says, shift the offensive line in his direction. He'll meet a guard and a tackle with a tight end behind them, ready to leak out, or a running back ready to chip away. In the most extreme version of this calculus, he'll face a guard, a tackle, a tight end, and a back. This diet of triple and quadruple teams began increasing about 5 seasons ago, he says. As for direct, rare, mano-a-mano, Garrett estimates he gets 3 or 4 of those each game. When only one blocker stands between him and the quarterback, he guesses the offense will run a fake or assumes they have something quick planned like a screen. Sometimes, when the opportunity arises, he'll think things like, you can't be serious, you haven't given this to me all day. Inside the Browns' defensive line meeting room, the number on the whiteboard reminded Garrett and his teammates of their shared ambition. Garrett had said before the season he wanted 24 sacks. After 2 games, and 3.5 of those, he upped it to 25, which he scribbled on the whiteboard and his wrist tape. Garrett added 0.5 sack in the Browns' first win, Green Bay, week 3, then went sackless for 3 weeks. This drought didn't raise any internal alarms. He sprained his left ankle in the third or fourth quarter of week four in Detroit. No sacks didn't equate to abort plan. He snapped the drought against Miami, but still didn't feel like himself. He went to his coaches. He wanted more practice reps, like all of them. "I didn't like how I'd been playing," he says now. "I wanted to knock the rust out and make sure I was healthy and back to my standard." In week eight at New England, Garrett doubled his season sack total in one game. Down went Drake May on the Patriots' first possession. Garrett registered 5 sacks against the Patriots, breaking his own Browns single-game record. Garrett's only comparison for this spree dated back to high school. He played against a team that featured a friend, they'd competed in track together, at quarterback. He dropped his friend 9 times, his dominance so complete, so thorough, that Garrett has apologized to him for years. "He was sick," Garrett says, "because he also knew they would have to see me in their basketball season." He never forgot what wideout Odell Beckham Jr. told him back in 2021. "There are 4 quarters. Who says you can't get a sack in every one of them?" One more sack the next week against the Jets. 4 sacks against the Ravens. 3 more against the Raiders. Garrett had 18 sacks at that point, collecting 14 in one 5-game stretch, marked an NFL first. He still had 6 games remaining. In the final weeks of 2025, Garrett implored everyone around him to remain calm, stay composed. "I'm chasing this thing that every other team is trying to avoid," he says, which left only that finale in Cincinnati. Through 3 quarters, the Bengals stymied Garrett. He touched Burrow, bumped Burrow, chased Burrow. He blitzed standing up like a linebacker. He rushed from the inside. "If you get an opportunity," he continued to remind himself, "make the most of it." After halftime in Cincinnati, when the dream resurfaced, Garrett tried to shift his mindset. "I've already told myself it was going to happen," he says, "that it's a matter of time. You're going to get one. You're due." That's all he needed. One play, one rush. And he delivered in the fourth quarter. Cleveland led 17-12. On a first down at the Browns 45, Garrett timed the snap so well, he almost jumped offside. His get-off on this play, 0.23 seconds, his single fastest jump this season per next-gen stats. Cincinnati tackle Orlando Brown Jr. stood between Garrett and history. Garrett swam past him like Michael Phelps, reaching Burrow before he could begin his reads. Garrett turned that corner only 8 yards beyond the line of scrimmage. Total time 2.3 seconds from snap to celebration, or 1.4 seconds faster than the NFL average. He raised both arms skyward, then dropped them, then bowed. Teammates crowded around, raising him onto their shoulders, something that Garrett says he didn't know was possible. No one had ever picked him up off the ground before. He jogged over to the stands and embraced those who matter most. The montage that ran through Garrett's mind was the opposite of his dream. He thought about the toiling he did in Dallas last offseason, alongside fellow elite pass rushers Micah Parsons, Will Anderson Jr., and several Cleveland teammates. He loved them all and insists there's no record without its fellow Browns and their persistence. They fought deep into a miserable season, through injuries, minus the history and acclaim that went to Garrett. That's what screamed amid the celebration. Garrett wasn't featured by himself. Those teammates implored him to step forward, take a bow, step into the spotlight all alone. They called for something grand, one of his signatures. That's not what Garrett wanted, nor what the record meant to him. "I just wanted to give thanks," he says. True Media provides some necessary context. Garrett notched a sack on almost 5% of his snaps in the 2025 season, the highest rate posted by any defender with more than 500 snaps in the past 5 years. His average get-off of 0.711 seconds ranked first among qualified rushers. Only 3 of his 23 sacks came on plays where the Browns blitzed, which meant that 20 of his sacks were on non-blitz dropbacks, or 4 more than any other player in any other season over the last decade. He was double-teamed, meanwhile, or chip-blocked, on 186 of his rushes, the NFL's highest season tally since 2018. Garrett became the first player since sacks were made official to record at least 12 in 6 straight seasons. He is also the only player with at least 10 sacks in each of the last 8 seasons. He holds the record for most sacks ever by any player under age 30. He made first-team All-Pro as a unanimous selection. He was a near lock to win NFL Defensive Player of the Year for the second time in 3 seasons, too. No defender has ever won more than 3, and only 3 players, Lawrence Taylor, J.J. Watt, Aaron Donald, have done that. Garrett only turned 30 in late December. Garrett isn't one of those people who says they listen to every musical genre. He actually does. His tastes ranging from Journey, Boston, and Led Zeppelin to Marvin Gaye, Howard Melvin and the Blue Notes, Earth, Wind & Fire, and Teddy Pendergrass. Even while conducting an interview, music plays softly from the phone in his pants pocket. Garrett has come to see pass rushers and pass rushing as the NFL's version of karaoke. Different styles, different voices, like Von Miller and his ability to manipulate his body so masterful, Garrett says, that he's basically Luther Vandross. Garrett is versatile like Reggie White, but not as powerful as the best power rusher that ever played. White was like Aretha Franklin, he boomed. Garrett sees himself as Steve Perry, Journey's frontman, at the band's peak. He's not as graceful as Miller, but he can finesse smooth and cat-like. He can also rock out with the best of them. Most guys excel at one or two things, Garrett says, and the truly exceptional have no fear in one thing or do multiple things at an elite level. What's possible for Garrett in future seasons cannot be contained any more than him. I still think 30 sacks is out there, he says. I still think 25 is out there next year. Soon Garrett will climb above his career ranking. He's currently tied for 20th on the official all-time list with Dwight Freeney at 125.5, and debates will shift from single-season records to career ones. Strahan, for one, believes Garrett can break Smith's record. Garrett must draw a critical delineation there. The record was awesome, a goal, but not the goal, not what he wants most. Signing with Jordan Brand in January was sweet and symmetric, given the 23 sacks. But Cleveland fired coach Kevin Stefanski after the season, signaling a new direction for the franchise. Garrett's goals remain unchanged. He is committed to winning. The Browns must be too. At his Sports Illustrated cover shoot, Garrett donned Terminator-style sunglasses and wore a leather jacket, with no shirt underneath. This man, born with flat feet, skinny and self-conscious, uncomfortable in social situations, a little nerdy, is now that guy. He makes Arnold Schwarzenegger look like a little person, Strahan says. After the celebrations, on the day he set a new single-season sack record, Garrett played I Wonder by Kanye West as he walked into his news conference. I've been waiting on this my whole life, and I wonder, these dreams be waking me up at night. Next we'll read Show Him the Money. He's a girl dad and the husband of a tennis legend, but Alexis Ohanian's interest in supporting women's sports lies in the bottom line by Zach Koons. Alexis Ohanian would be the first to tell you that he is no expert when it comes to women's soccer or golf or track and field. Though he played nose tackle in high school and religiously watched NFL games with his father, he didn't hold on to the childhood dream of becoming a professional athlete for long. Sports were important to him, but so was building his own company, Reddit, which he founded in 2005 at the age of 22. Still, sports have never been far from Ohanian's mind. But it wasn't the influence of his megastar wife, Serena Williams, with whom he has 2 daughters, 8-year-old Olympia and 2.5-year-old Adira, or some notion of reliving his high school glory days that led him back. Like any entrepreneur, his goal is to build billion-dollar companies, and sports have become the next arena for Ohanian to do exactly that. After he founded the NWSL's Angel City FC, which was sold to Disney CEO Bob Iger and his wife Willow Bay for a $250 million valuation 4 years later in 2024, Ohanian has ramped up his presence in sports. He owns Los Angeles Golf Club, the first team to join the Tiger Woods and Rory McIlroy-backed Golf Simulator League, TGL. He launched Athlos, an all-women's track event. Ohanian made a $26.5 million investment into Chelsea Women's Soccer last May, procuring a 10% stake in the club. In October, he announced plans for a Los Angeles-based franchise in the newly expanded League One volleyball coming in 2027. As he continues to grow his footprint in the sports world, Sports Illustrated sat down with Ohanian for a conversation about his investments, the state of women's sports, and more. Sports Illustrated, what is it about the emerging league space in sports that made you want to get involved? Ohanian, it started purely as a business opportunity, and I rage-tweeted in March of 2019 about how undervalued women's professional sports in particular was. It was just math. Basically, I just started a framework that I've been very fortunate to continue with the woman who led all of the marketing for Angel City, Kayla Green. We started LA Golf Club together for much of the same reason. Here is this business opportunity where the market is currently undervaluing either these athletes, this sport, or maybe a combination of both. Sports Illustrated. Do you feel as though there is a space for these sports and formats to compete with the giants of the industry when it comes to media deals? Ohanian. We're all still limited to 24 hours in a day, so at some point we will reach saturation. However, as an internet guy, my mindset is entirely built around how you capture attention in the hardest environment. No disrespect to television, but it is in many ways a relic of a previous world, not the world that this generation of sports fans grew up in. The generation of sports fan I'm really interested in is the one who is digital native, the one who is consuming sports clip by clip, highlight by highlight. I grew up in a very singular household. The NFL was the only sport that mattered. So in a way, I can look at every one of these other sports from first principles simply because I am an outsider to them. In emerging sports, we aren't going to get those massive media deals on day one. You've got to earn it. I believe that if you can earn that fan's attention where you have to fight against every cat video, every AI slop video, every random Reddit post, you're competing on the freest market of ideas. If you can win there, I'm not worried. Sports Illustrated. You've said that women's sports were viewed as charity. What do you mean by that? And why did that bother you so much? Ohanian. I can speak to one experience I had showing up to my first Board of Governors meeting at the NWSL. And unfortunately, what I learned very quickly was that even the very best owners saw this as charity because they said, I have a daughter or a granddaughter who likes soccer, and that's the only reason I have this thing. I understand people have different business ambitions, but for me, my ambitions are to build billion-dollar businesses. If you're not oriented that way, sell your team, move along, it's not for you. What was so infuriating about it was it's not like we don't have an example sitting right in front of us showing how women's sports can be just as big, if not bigger, than their male counterpart. Now I happen to live with that reason, and yet to so many men so comfortable in positions of power, to say that is jarring. The good news is that you're seeing the whipsaw effect now. What I love about America is that when you win with capitalism, you drop the mic. For decades, people have said to support women's sports for society, for feminism, but when you win with capitalism, you just drop the mic. Sports Illustrated. What was Serena's reaction when you first told her you wanted to invest in women's sports? Ohanian. She did try to talk me out of it. She had lived through how broken a lot of the industry around women's sports was and was very skeptical that it could change. I think one of the reasons I've had the career that I've had is because I look for experts in industries to try to talk me out of building and investing. It's often the case that the folks who have the deepest insight are going to be some of the most skeptical. So hearing an expert like Serena try to talk me out of it actually emboldened me because it helped me understand exactly where the flaws were. Sports Illustrated. She's gotten into the sports investment world herself. Do you talk about that together? Ohanian. It is incredibly church and state. I keep everything buttoned up. Every now and then, she'll ask me for management advice and business advice with her venture capital firm, but I learned early in the marriage that even though it's my job to give unsolicited advice to CEOs and founders, it's not a great thing to give unsolicited advice to your wife. If she asks, I'm happy to. Sports Illustrated. How has your approach been different with an established entity like Chelsea Women's Soccer? Ohanian. It felt kind of like a cheat code, like I skipped to level 10. What's really fun is it has elements of being a startup. The Women's Super League is still an emerging league in many ways. And then you have Chelsea. When you are a really successful franchise, if your women's club is sort of a sub-brand under the men, all of your best people are going to eventually just get promoted to work on the men's side. So it's a chance to reimagine what it means to be a women's club. There's a chance to take all the legacy from Chelsea, but still have it feel kind of like a startup. Sports Illustrated. Is there any sport or league or entity that you haven't invested in that's really interesting to you? Ohanian. There are definitely opportunities for sports that are tremendously popular, especially in the US, that just disappear. That's a theme. Another one would be the opposite of the Premier League problem, where English men's football is so powerful that it takes more time to convince folks of the women's game. So what's an example of a sport where there is no dominant male presence? Then there's probably some new era. I always tell people, this is an anti-AI bet. You look at Hollywood and the music industry, those are going to be upended by AI. Sport will be enhanced because no one wants to see a robot Ryder Cup. On the whole, I think we're looking in spaces where there is opportunity today in sports that people by and large understand and, in the best case, obsess over every few years. Next, we'll read America's Game. One of the country's renowned cultural critics takes on its biggest sport, by Patrick Andres. If you happened to spend any time in the vicinity of a television during the 2025 football season, you probably saw variations of Uber Eats ad campaigns in which actor Bradley Cooper insists, repeatedly and unsuccessfully, that football is not merely a ploy to sell food. In Football, the latest from nonfiction titan Chuck Klosterman, a cultural exploration of the titular sport, the author indirectly plays with this logic. Yes, football is a ploy to sell food and, indeed, all commodities. It is one of the most effective American sales drivers ever created, quite by accident. It will, however, not maintain this status forever. That Klosterman would tackle American football seems obvious in hindsight, despite the fact that he is known for other vocations by Gen X, essayist extraordinaire, Gen Y, music crit icon, and Gen Z, Bill Simmons' podcast Voice of Reason. In his last book, The 90s, Klosterman briefly linked the rise of the Bowl Championship Series and the rise of the internet. Here he takes similar connections in every possible direction with mostly impressive results. No topic is out of bounds, in a fashion unusual for a sports book written for a non-academic audience. Noam Chomsky and Don DeLillo are name-checked. An end to capitalism is considered. Colin Kaepernick is submitted for Hall of Fame candidacy while his point of view is lightly undercut in a bumpy, undercooked chapter on race relations. If you gift this book to a parent, you will hear from them in short order, irrespective of political affiliation. As in football itself, though, fun remains the name of the game for long stretches. Klosterman interrogates Canadian football. Canada did its best, but Canada effed up. The GOAT debate, his contrarian pick will surprise, and his own gridiron neuroses, the Cowboys are described as the defining ambivalence of his life, with amusing aplomb. The book is at its most compelling when Klosterman plays John the Revelator, laying out a prophetic vision of football's decline, so complete it feels like history already, the purest distillation of a writer who once subtitled a book, "Thinking about the present as if it were the past." It's an oddly comforting scenario. If football's lifespan on Earth is finite, then every game from the Super Bowl to the Pop-Tart Bowl has some part to play in a greater drama. In 2026, football is primarily a ploy to sell football, and this book will have relevance as long as Americans are buying.
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3: Next is a brief poetry moment. The poem, entitled The Farmhouse, is by Reed Whittemore. Reed Whittemore was born in 1919 in New Haven, went to Yale, then to the Army, then to Minnesota, where he taught at Carleton College, and then to Maryland. His titles include An American Takes a Walk, The Fascination of the Abomination, Ways of Misunderstanding Poetry, and The Mother's Breast and the Father's House. The Farmhouse. Our house is an old farmhouse whose properties the town has gradually purchased, leaving it only a city lot and a few trees of all that wood and busheldom and breeze it once served. It is high and square, and its lines, such as they are, have been muddled by several conflicting remodelers whose care in widening, lengthening, adding on, letting in air has left it with four kinds of windows, three porches, and a door that leads to a closet that is not there. The city houses around us have borrowed from verse and the Old Dominion. Their cosmopolitan muddle is elegant next to ours.

think of moving and say we'll add no more dollars to those already spent, making a box of what was, is, and will be forever a box. When there's land, empty and unboxed, down a few blocks, waiting. We say this as we pull down, pull up, push out, and generally persevere with our renovating. That is, making new again. Knowing that houses like our house are not made new again, any more than a man is. All that growing up and away from the land, that bowing to impersonal social forces that transform wheat fields into rows of two-bedroom ramblers, must be acknowledged. But the warm part of our country boy will not conform. It remains behind new windows, doors, and porches, hugging its childhood, staying down on the farm, down on the farm, hugging its childhood.

0: It is now 10 p.m.
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0: 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Again, that's Anthony Griffin at 216-658-4675. Staying Connected. The Staying Connected group is a monthly meeting held for 6 months for clients that have completed the Vision of Success program. Staying Connected gives clients additional opportunities to hear from speakers and receive ongoing support from their peers who are sharing similar experiences. 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
2: 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The poem is entitled

titled A Light Left On by Mae Sarton. Mae Sarton was born in 1912 and died in 1995. She grew up in Belgium and Cambridge, Massachusetts, lived in a village in New Hampshire, and then on the Maine coast. She was the only child of a historian and a designer. She wrote memoirs, one entitled Plant Dreaming Deep, another Journal of a Solitude, 19 novels and journals, more than 40 books in all. An actress in her youth, she did long annual tours starting in 1940, giving readings and lectures, and made annual trips to Europe. She was fluent in French. The lines run through my head and I can't stop them. I'd have to get up in the middle of the night and write them all down. They just flow through me. A Light Left On.

In the evening, we came back into our yellow room, for a moment taken aback to find the light left on, falling on silent flowers, table, hook, empty chair while we had gone elsewhere, had been away for hours. When we came home together, we found the inside weather. All of our love unended, the quiet light demanded, and we gave in a look at yellow walls and open book. The deepest world we share and do not talk about but have to have was there, and by that light found out.

Next is the poetry moment. The poem is entitled The First Green of Spring by David Budbill. David was born in 1940 in Cleveland, Ohio, and he was the son of a streetcar motorman and lived in the mountains of northern Vermont. His play entitled Jute Vine was about a poet on a mountain in Vermont, and it asked the question, what good is my humility when I am stuck in this obscurity? This play has been widely produced. The First Green of Spring.

out walking in the swamp, picking cowslip, marshmallow gold, this sweet first grain of spring. Now sautéed in a pan and melting to a deeper green than ever they were alive. This green, this life, harbinger of things to come. Now we sit at the table, munching on this message from the dawn, which says, we and the world are alive again today, and this is the world's birthday. And even though we know we are growing old, we are dying, we will never be young again, we also know we're still right here now, today, and my oh my, don't these greens taste good? This is Ellen Mayer. Looking forward to being with you again.

Next is the poetry moment. The poem entitled Winter Poem is by Frederick Morgan, who was born in 1922 in New York City. He is the founder and editor of the Hudson Review. The poem comes as a gift. The best you can do with your willpower is to keep the channel clear. For me, a life in which I have some kind of spiritual centering, meditation, and prayer is a way to keep the channel clear. Winter Poem.

made love on a winter afternoon. And when we woke, hours had turned and changed. The moon was shining and the earth was new.

had placed itself on a small hill, surrounded by dark woods frosted in snow and meadows where the flawless drifts lay deep. We held hands in the pure throes of delight. No wind there. The air we breathed was washed clean by the snow. Some small animals all purred, stared gently at us with soft, shining eyes. As we stared back through the chill, frosty panes, absolute cold gave us our warmth that night. We held hands in the pure throes of delight. The air we breathed was washed clean by the snow. We held hands in the pure throes of delight. The air we breathed was washed clean by the snow. This is Ellen Mayer, looking forward to being with you again. This is Ellen Mayer, looking forward to being with you again. Next is a brief poetry moment. This poem is called A Secret Life by Stephen Dunn. Stephen Dunn was born in 1939 in New York. He played on Hofstra University's championship team of 1962, served in the Army, considered a job as a newspaper reporter, and decided he felt queasy about asking questions of strangers. Instead, he went to work writing brochures for Nabisco, was good at it, quit, went to Spain with his wife, and started writing seriously. He won the Pulitzer Prize for a book entitled Different Hours. He lives in southern New Jersey. My mother may have contributed to my ability to keep going in the face of uncertainty and neglect. She loved me unconditionally, and I have learned that such love breeds a kind of confidence, however wrongheaded, that things will turn out all right for you. A Secret Life. Why you need to have one is not much more mysterious than why you don't say what you think at the birth of an ugly baby. Or you just made love and feel you'd rather have been in a dark booth where your partner was nodding, whispering, yes, yes, you're brilliant. The secret life begins early, is kept alive by all that's unpopular in you, all that you know a Baptist, say, or some other accountant would object to. It becomes what you'd most protect if the government said you can protect one thing. All else is ours. When you write late at night, it's like a small fire in a clearing. It's what radiates and what can hurt if you get too close to it. It's why your silence is a kind of truth. Even when you speak to your best friend, the one who'll never betray you, you always leave out one thing. A secret life is that important. This is Ellen Mayer, looking forward to being with you again.

Next is a brief poetry moment. This is a sonnet number 14, by Elizabeth Barrett Browning, who was born in 1806 and died in 1861. She was lionized by her contemporaries and was considered a possible successor to William Wordsworth as Poet Laureate of England. She enjoyed a wide popular recognition. This is Sonnet 14.

If thou must love me, let it be for naught except for love's sake only. Do not say, I love her for her smile, her look, her way of speaking gently, for a trick of thought that falls in well with mine, and certes brought a sense of pleasant ease on such a day. For these things in themselves, beloved, may be changed or changed for thee, and love so wrought may be unwrought so. Neither love me for thine own dear pity's wiping my cheeks dry. A creature might forget to weep who bore thy comfort long, and lose thy love thereby. But love me for love's sake, that evermore thou mayst love on, through love's eternity, eternity, eternity, eternity, eternity, eternity, eternity, eternity. This is Ellen Mayer, looking forward to being with you again. This is Ellen Mayer, looking forward to being with you again. This is Ellen Mayer, looking forward to being with you again. This is Ellen Mayer, looking forward to being with you again.

Next is a brief poetry moment. The following are a few poems by Emily Dickinson, who died in 1886. This is my letter to the world that never wrote to me.

nature told with tender majesty. Her message is committed to hands I cannot see. Her love of her sweet countrymen, judge tenderly, tenderly, tenderly, tenderly of me, of me, of me, of me. It's all I have to bring today. This and my heart beside. This and my heart and all the fields and all the meadows wide. Be sure you count should I forget someone the sun could tell. This and my heart and all the bees which in the clover dwell. One sister have I in our house and one a hedge away. There's only one recorded, but both belong to me. One came the way that I came and wore my past year's gown. The other, as a bird, her nest, builded our hearts among. She did not sing as we did, it was a different tune. Herself to her a music, as bumblebee of June. Today is far from childhood, but up and down the hills, I held her hand the tighter, which shortened all the miles. And still her hum the years among deceives the butterfly. Still in her eye the violets lie, moldered this many May. I split the dew, but took the morn. I chose this single star. From out the wide night, nice numbers, Sue, or evermore, evermore, evermore.

This is Ellen Mayer, looking forward to being with you again. Next is a brief poetry moment. The following is the 29th sonnet by Edna St. Vincent Millay, who was born in 1892 and died in 1950. She is noted for having written more than 160 sonnets in her lifetime. Sonnet 29.

not because the light of day, at close of day, no longer walks the sky. Pity me not, for beauty's passed away from field and thicket as the year goes by. Pity me not the waning of the moon, nor that the ebbing tide goes out to sea, nor that a man's desire is hushed so soon. And you know

Have I known always? Love is no more than the wide blossom which the wind assails, than the great tide that treads the shifting shore, stewing fresh wreckage gathered in the gales. Pity me that the heart is slow to learn what the swift mind beholds at every turn.

Next is a brief poetry moment. The poet is Edna St. Vincent Millay, who was born in Rockland, Maine in 1892 and died in the Berkshires in October 19th of 1950. A critic, Edmund Wilson, has written of her in his book entitled Shores of Light. He said that she, in giving supreme expression to profoundly felt personal experience, she was able to identify herself with more general experience and stand forth as a spokesman for the human spirit. The poem is Sonnet No. 2,

time does not bring relief. You all have lied, who told me time would ease me of my pain. I miss him in the weeping of the rain. I want him at the shrinking of the tide. The old snows melt from every mountainside, and last year's leaves are smoke in every lane. But last year's bitter loving must remain, heaped on my heart, and my old thoughts abide. There are 100 places where I fear to go, so with his memory they brim, and entering with reliefs a quiet place where never fell his foot or shone his face. I say, there is no memory of him here, and so stand stricken, so remembering him.

This is Ellen Mir, looking forward to being with you again. Next is a brief poetry moment. The poem entitled Young and Old is by Charles Kingsley. Charles Kingsley was born in 1819 and died in 1875. He was a curate, a Christian socialist, a professor of history, and a novelist, and author of the book entitled Alton Locke, written 1850, about the plight of farm workers, and his famous book entitled The Water Babies, published in 1863, about a young chimney sweep who tries to escape his brutal life, falls into a river, and is transformed into a water baby. Young and old. When all the world is young, lad, and all the trees are green, and every goose a swan, lad, and every lass a queen, then hay for boot and horse, lad, and round the world away, young blood must have its course, lad, and every dog his day. When all the world is old, lad, then all the trees are brown, and all the sport is stale, lad, and all wheels run down, creep home and take your place there, the spent and maimed among. God grant you find one face there.

this is Ellen Mayer, looking forward to being with you again. Next is a brief poetry moment. This is Sonnet 43, taken from Sonnets from the Portuguese by Elizabeth Barrett Browning.

0: How do I love thee? Let me count the ways. 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I love thee to the level of every day's most quiet need by sun and candlelight. 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I love thee with the passion put to use in my old griefs, and with my childhood's faith. 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I love thee with the breath, smiles, tears of all my life. And if God choose, I shall but love thee better after death. This is Ellen Mayer, looking forward to being with you again.
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finally knew what you had to do and began, though the voices around you kept shouting their bad advice, though the whole house began to tremble and you felt the old tug at your ankles. Mend my life, did your voice cry. But you didn't stop. You knew what you had to do. Though the wind cried with its stiff fingers at the very foundations, though their melancholy was terrible. It was already late enough, and a wild night, and the road full of fallen branches and stones. But little by little, as you left their voices behind, the stars

Next is a brief poetry moment. The poem is by Cheryl Olds, who was born in San Francisco, California. She is the author of 12 books of poetry, including ballads. Day of demonstrations. Another grand jury does not hand an indictment down. I can't breathe. And for a moment, it seems as if I could be dreaming. The helicopters there in the dream, the sharp, loud sounds of the chopping of the air, the cutting it in thousands of pieces, fissioning its atoms. Yet the tower is there, safe as houses, thousands of houses balanced on top of each other. The falcons who hunt above the roofs in Lower Manhattan might be the descendants of the falcons who were hunting and eating that morning, tearing the fur and feathers in chunks and dust off their prey. Where were you? Where were the ones you loved? I was sleeping in that morning, 13 years ago, 100 blocks north. The choppers loud in my dream, louder than the phone rang in my dream, and a friend said, a plane hit the World Trade Center. I pictured a biplane, like a damsel fly, knocking a few chips off, cells from a small wound to a body, like knuckle skin. And then, on the screen, the world began and ended, and began and ended. This morning, the story of this country is being told again, on the street corners. The story of destruction, of race, and rage. The law choppers and the news choppers are chopping. And the child of the two towers stands alone. Its narrow isosceles faces glinting in the white air. This is Ellen Mayer, looking forward to being with you again.

Next is a brief poetry moment. The poem is by Angela Jackson, who is a Chicago poet, playwright, and novelist. She has received numerous honors for her fiction and poetry, including the Pushcart Prize and the Poetry Society of America's Shelley Memorial Award. The poem is entitled Caregiving, My Girl. Before the doctor told me I could not leave her, not even for 15 minutes. Twice a week I would rumble race out of that house, wind zip down the street to the L, jump onto 87th, all day to the gym, stomp the treadmill for 45 minutes, then pull heavy arms and thighs for 15 minutes, rumble race back to the L, ride the train in a soft sweat, then fast charge down the street, and one day, there she was, sitting on the gray stoop like a little lost girl, head turned in my direction, wistful,

that gym again. You were gone a long time. I never went to that gym again. This is Elmer, looking forward to being with you again. This is Elmer, looking forward to being with you again.

Next is a brief poetry moment. The poem is entitled Her Dreams by Nikki Giovanni. Nikki Giovanni was born in Knoxville, Tennessee, and was one of the foremost authors of the Black Arts Movement. Her most recent book is called Make Me Rain, Poems and Prose. Her Dreams. Mommy always wanted to be famous. She would have us, my sister and me, sing in all talent shows, but I could not carry the harmony, and then she had me sing alone. Though the Isley Brothers always won, Ronald's sweet voice and Vernon doing the itch, sort of like Michael Jackson doing the moonwalk. So I and all others lost. We sang in harmony on our front deck, September in the rain, and our neighbors loved it, especially Mrs. Morris, who, covered lightly with a quilt, clapped after each song. Then, while waiting for the number 16 bus, she would say, "This is June, hold your tune," and we had to sing My Blue Heaven. "But Mommy," my sister would say, "no one is out here. Maybe someone will come by and hear us." So we sang until the bus arrived. She and my sister sat together,

This is Ellen Mayer, looking forward to being with you again. Next is a brief poetry moment. The poem is entitled Chamber Thicket. It is by Sharon Olds, who was born in 1942 in San Francisco and educated at Stanford University and Columbia University. Her work has received the Harriet Monroe Prize, the National Book Critics Circle Award, the Lamont Selection of the Academy of American Poets, and the San Francisco Poetry Center Award. She lives in New York City. Chamber Thicket. As we sat at the feet of the string quartet in their living room on a winter night, through the hardwood floor spurts and gulps and tips and shudders came up, and the candle scent air was thick, alive with bearwood, ebony, spruce, poplar, and horse howled and cat and heath screeled. And then, when the gross fugue was around us, under us, over us, in us, I felt I was hearing the genes of my birth family, old, keening and grieving and scathing, along with each other, scraping and graving. I felt myself held in that woods of hating longing, and I knew and knew myself and my parents and their parents there. And then, at a distance, I sensed, as if it were 30 years ago, a being far off yet oblique approaching, straying toward, and then not toward, and then toward this place, like a wandering herdsman or lamb, my husband. And I almost wanted to warn him away, to call out to him to go back whence he came, into some easier life, but his beauty was too moving to me, and I wanted too much to not be alone in the covert anymore. And so I prayed him come to me, I bid him hasten, and good welcome. This is Ellen Mayer, looking forward to being with you again. Next is a brief poetry moment. Phil Larkin wrote the following poem, which is entitled The Trees. The trees are coming into leaf, like something almost being said. The recent buds relax and spread. Their greenness is a kind of reef. Is it that they are born again and we grow old? No. They die too. Their yearly trick of looking new is written down in rings of green. Yet still the unresting castle thrush in fully grown thickness every May. Last year is dead, they seem to say. Begin afresh, afresh, afresh.

0: be with you again, again, again.
1: The next is a brief poetry moment. The poem Wild Geese by Mary Oliver. Mary Oliver was winner of the Pulitzer Prize for poetry and is one of the best-selling poets in America. She is recognized as an unparalleled poet of the natural world. Mary Oliver recently died in January of 2019. Wild Geese.
2: You do not have to be good. You do not have to walk on your knees for 100 miles through the desert, repenting. You only have to let the soft animal of your body love what it loves. Tell me about despair, yours, and I will tell you mine. Meanwhile, the world goes on. Meanwhile, the sun and the clear pebbles of the rain are moving across the landscapes, over the prairies and the deep trees, the mountains and the rivers. Meanwhile, the wild geese, high in the clean blue air, are heading home again. Whoever you are, no matter how lonely, the world offers itself to your imagination, calls to you like the wild geese, harsh and exciting, over and over, announcing your place in the family of things.
1: This is Ellen Mayer, looking forward to being with you again, again, again, again, again, again, again, again.
0: Next is a brief poetry moment. The poem is entitled Wonder as Wander. It is by Sharon Olds, who was born in 1942 in San Francisco and educated at Stanford University and Columbia University. Her work has received the Harriet Monroe Prize, the National Book Critics Circle Award, the Lamont Selection of the Academy of American Poets, and the San Francisco Poetry Center Award. She lives in New York City. Wonder as Wander.

dusk. On those evenings she does not go out, my mother potters around her house. Her daily helpers are gone. There is no one there, no one to tell what to do. She wanders. Sometimes she talks to herself, fondly scolding. Sometimes she suddenly throws out her arms and screams. High notes lying here and there on the carpets, like bodies touched by a downed wire. She journeys, she quests, she Marco Polos through the gilded, gleamy loot rooms. Who is she? I feel now that I do not know her, and for all my staring, I have not seen her, like the song she sang when we were small. I wonder as I wander out under the sky, how Jesus the Savior was born for to die, for poor lonely people like you and like I. On the long evenings alone when she delays and delays her supper, walking the familiar halls past the mirrors and night windows, I wonder if my mother is tasting life beyond this life. Not heaven. Her late beloved is absent, her father absent, and her staff is absent. Maybe this is earth alone as she had not experienced it. As if she is one of the poor, lonely people. As if she is born to die. I hold fast to the thought of her, wandering in her house, a luna moth in a chambered cage. 50 years ago, I'd swat in her garden with her red queens and try to sense the flyways of the fairies as they kept the pollen flowing on its local paths and our breaths on their course of puffs. They kept our eyes wide with seeing what we couldn't see. And not seeing what we could not see.

Next is a brief poetry moment. The poem is called Grown Children, and the poet is Sharon Olds, who was born in 1942 in San Francisco and educated at Stanford University and Columbia University. Her work has received the Harriet Monroe Prize, the National Book Critics Circle Award, the Lamb Mutt Selection of the Academy of American Poets, and the San Francisco Poetry Center Award. Grown Children. One from one direction, one from another. One day they come back together, and suddenly my body fits in the air it is standing in, and my brain fits in my skull again, and my mind in my brain, and over the anticlines of my mind, light plays. Last week I had seen a being on the beach I couldn't name at first. A short, upright creature with a round head and a sway-back torso and brief appendages flashing to the sides and below like the beams of a star, so it appeared to sparkle, to twinkle along the sand. It was a tiny primate. And behind it along came another, tinier and more primitive, a dazzling, winking, scintillating along. It was a baby. And now our daughter is asleep on the couch. Not 6 pounds, 13 ounces, but about my size, her great, complex, delicate face relaxed, and our son, last night, looking closely at his sweetheart as they whispered for a moment. What a tender, listening look he had. We raised them daily. I mean, hourly. Every minute we were theirs. No hour went by we were not raising them, carrying them, bearing them, lifting them up for the pleasure, and so they could see out, away from us. This is Ellen Mayer, looking forward to being with you again. Next is a brief poetry moment. The following are a few poems by Emily Dickinson, who died in 1886. This is my letter to the world that never wrote to me,

the world that never wrote to me. The simple news that nature told with tender majesty. Her message is committed to hands I cannot see. Her love of her sweet countrymen. Judge tenderly, tenderly, tenderly, tenderly of me, of me, of me, of me. It's all I have to bring today. This and my heart beside. This and my heart and all the fields and all the meadows wide. Be sure you count should I forget. Someone the sun could tell. This and my heart and all the bees which in the clover dwell. One sister have I in our house and one a hedge away. Hedge away. There's only one recorded. But both belong to me. But both belong to me. But both belong to me. One came the way that I came and wore my past year's gown. The other, as a bird, her nest, builded our hearts among. She did not sing as we did, it was a different tune. Herself to her a music, as bumblebee of June. Today is far from childhood, but up and down the hills, I held her hand the tighter, which shortened all the miles. And still her hum the years among deceives the butterfly. Still in her eye the violets lie, moldered this many May. I split the dew, but took the morn. I chose this single star. From out the wide night, nice numbers, Sue, or evermore, evermore, evermore.

This is Ellen Mayer, looking forward to being with you again. Next is a brief poetry moment. The poem is by W.S. Merwin, who was born in 1927. He was born in New York, the son of a Presbyterian minister, and the earliest influence on his life as a poet was his love of hymns. A main concern and theme in his work is the separation of humans from nature and their destruction of the environment. In 1994, he was awarded the Academy of American Poets' first annual Tanning Prize, the country's single largest prize for poetry. The poem is entitled, "For the Anniversary of My Death." Every year, without knowing it, I pass the day when the last tires will wave to me and the silence will set out. Tireless traveler, like the beam of a lightless star. Then I will no longer find myself in life as in a strange garment, surprised at the earth and the love of one woman and the shamelessness of men. As today, writing after 3 days of rain, hearing the wind sing and the falling cease, and bowing, not knowing to what. This is Ellen Mayer, looking forward to being with you again. This is Ellen Mayer, looking forward to being with you again. Next is a brief poetry moment. The poem entitled Love After Love is by Derek Walcott, who was born in 1930 in St. Lucia in the West Indies, and after attending university in Jamaica, moved to Trinidad to work as a theater and art critic. He received the Nobel Prize for Literature in 1992. Love After Love.

0: The time will come when, with elation, you will greet yourself arriving at your own door, in your own mirror, and each will smile at the other's welcome. And say, sit here, eat. You will love again the stranger who was yourself. Give wine, give bread, give back your heart to itself, to the stranger who has loved you all your life, whom you ignored for another who knows you by heart. Take down the love letters from the bookshelf, the photographs, the desperate notes. Peel your image from the mirror. Sit, feast on your life. This is Ellen Mayer, looking forward to being with you again.
1: 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One.
0: The poem is entitled Parable of the Four Poster. It was written by Erica Jong, who was born in 1942 in New York City. She left Columbia midway through her PhD program in 18th century lit to write a novel, a big bestseller in 1973 entitled Fear of Flying, Parable of the Four Poster.

because she wants to touch him, she moves away. Because she wants to talk to him, she keeps silent. Because she wants to kiss him, she turns away and kisses a man she does not want to kiss. He watches, thinking she does not want him. He listens, hearing her silence. 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They marry each other, a four-way mistake. He goes to bed with his wife, thinking of her. She goes to bed with her husband, thinking of him. And all this in a real old-fashioned four-poster bed. Do they live unhappily ever after? Of course. Do they undo their mistakes ever? Never. Who is the victim here? Love is the victim. Who is the villain?

Did you know that programs like this radio show are made possible through the generosity of donors who believe that information, connection, and community should be accessible to everyone? If you enjoy this program and would like to help ensure that services for people who are blind or visually impaired continue

0: It is now 11 p.m.
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0: Hello, my name is Shelby Craig, and today I'm going to be reading from the book The Sword of Shannara by Terry Brooks. Chapter 31.
1: Palance Bokanna died at dawn. Death came quietly, almost unexpectedly, as the first faint golden rays of sunlight crept searchingly into the darkness of the eastern horizon. He died without regaining consciousness. When Balinor was told, he merely nodded his head in acknowledgement and turned away. His friend stayed with him momentarily until Hendel silently motioned for them all to leave. In the hallway beyond the death room, they gathered quietly and spoke in hushed voices. Balinor was the last of the Bokannas. If he died in the coming battle, the family name would disappear from the earth. Only history would remember. In the same hour, the assault on Tirsis began. It, too, came quietly, born with the dying of the night. As the waiting soldiers of the entrenched border legion peered into the gray plains below the great city walls, the light from the slowly rising sun revealed the mammoth Northland army spread out all the way to the distant Myrmidon, the carefully drawn formations giving a checkerboard appearance to the deep green of the grasslands. One moment the vast army stood silent, motionless on the plains below the city, shadows etched out of the darkness by dawn into figures of flesh and blood, iron and stone, and in the next they began to advance on the Tirsian defenders. The silence broke sharply with the sudden booming of gnome war drums, the deep, throbbing beat ringing ominously against the stone walls of Tirsis. The Northlanders came slowly, steadily to the battle, the

0: crashing of the drums matched by the thudding of booted feet marching in ragged time, metal clinking sharply against metal as weapons and armor braced for the assault. They came voicelessly, thousands and thousands of them, armored figures faceless in the deep morning gloom. Great hulking rampways made of timbers bound in iron creaked ponderously as they were pulled and pushed on metal-rimmed wheels through the half-light, mobile pathways to the heights of the fortified bluff. The seconds ticked away as the massive attack force moved to within 100 yards of the waiting legion, and still the crashing drums maintained their unhurried pace. The rim of the sun became sharply visible in the east, and the waning night faded entirely in the western horizon. The drums abruptly ceased, and the sprawling army came to a sudden halt. For an instant there was a deep, unbroken silence that hung in frightened hesitation on the morning air. Then a deafening roar rose from the throats of the Northlanders. With a great surge, the massive juggernaut charged, wave upon wave rushing to grapple with the men of the Border Legion. From beneath the closed gates of the towering outer wall, Balinor stared out at the awesome Northland assault, his broad face coolly impassive. His voice was calm and steady as he spoke briefly to his runners, sending one scurrying to find Acton and Fandwick on the left flanks, the other to Messaline and Guinnesson on the right. His eyes returned instantly to the terrifying spectacle below the bulwarks as the wild charge drew closer. Behind the hastily constructed defenses, the legion archers and spearmen waited patiently for his command. Balinor knew they could break even this massive charge from their superior defensive position, but they must first destroy the 5 broad rampways that were rolling slowly toward the base of the bluff. He had correctly anticipated that such devices would be used to scale the plateau and its low bulwarks, just as the enemy had foreseen that he would destroy the city rampway. The vanguard of the Northland rush was within 50 feet of the bluff, and still the new King of Calahorn watched and waited. Then abruptly the ground opened beneath the feet of the charging enemy, and great holes appeared as the attackers fell screaming into the ring of camouflaged pits concealed all along the base of the plateau. 2 of the monstrous rolling rampways tumbled unchecked into the wide openings, the wheels snapping loose and the timber shattering in splinters. The first wave of the mighty rush hesitated, and from atop the low bulwarks the legion archers rose on Balinor's long-awaited signal to fire point-blank into the ranks of the suddenly confused enemy. The dead and wounded alike fell helplessly on the plainlands and were quickly trampled under as the second wave of the sustained charge pushed through, struggling to reach the entrenched legion. 3 of the heavy rampways had avoided the concealed pits and continued to roll unhindered toward the low bulwarks. The legion archers quickly loosed a flurry of burning arrows onto the vulnerable wooden backs of the ramps, but dozens of nimble yellow bodies were immediately seen to scramble atop the flaming timbers to smother the fires. The gnome archers were also in position by this time, and for several minutes a concentrated barrage of arrows cut through the ranks of both sides. The completely exposed gnomes crawling about on the rampways were cut to pieces. Everywhere men fell screaming in pain as the deadly missiles found their human targets. The wounded men of the Border Legion were sheltered in part from further injury by the low bulwarks and could be treated for their wounds. But the fallen Northlanders lay helpless and unprotected on the open field, and hundreds were killed before they could be removed to safety. The 3 remaining rampways were still rolling toward the base of the fortified bluff, though one was now burning fiercely, great clouds of billowing smoke obscuring the vision of everyone passing within 100 yards. When the 2 remaining ramps were within 20 yards of the bulwarks, Balinor signaled for his final defense. Huge cauldrons of oil were lifted to the rim of the Southland defenses, and the contents splashed down onto the grasslands below, directly in the path of the rolling rampways. Before the charging Northlanders had time to veer in either direction, torches were dropped in the midst of the spreading oil, and the entire area disappeared in a mass of flames and heavy black smoke. The sustained enemy assault broke apart as the oncoming waves of attackers hesitated in fright at the wall of flames confronting them. The foremost ranks of the enemy had been burned alive. Only a few managed to flee successfully from the terrible carnage at the base of the Legion defenses. The wind was blowing the dark smoke laterally across the open plains to the west, and for several moments the center and left flank of the two great armies were visually cut off from each other and from the wounded and dying who lay helplessly in the midst of the choking fumes. Instantly, Balinor saw his chance. A sharp counter-thrust now might break the assault completely and rout the Northland army. Leaping to his feet, he signaled to Janus Senpre atop the outer wall, who had been left in command of the city garrison. Immediately, the massive iron-bound gates swung ponderously outward, and the mounted regiment of the Border Legion, armed with short swords and long, hooked pikes, their leopard colors flying brightly, galloped onto the bluff, wheeling sharply left to follow the open pathway along the city wall. Within moments, they had reached the left flank of the Legion defensive line where Acton and Fandwick had command of the entrenched bordermen. A portable rampway was hastily lowered from the bluff rim onto the smoke-clouded plains below, and the Legion riders, led by Acton, thundered downward and swung left in a wide circle. Balinor's instructions called for the famed regiment to cut around the wall of smoke and launch a sustained charge on the enemy's right flank. As the Northlanders turned to meet this counterattack, Balinor would bring a regiment of foot soldiers to strike at the exposed Northland front, driving the enemy back toward the Myrmidon. If the counter-thrust should falter, both commands were immediately to swing back into the covering smoke and return up the waiting rampways. It was a daring gamble. The Northlanders outnumbered the Legion soldiers at least 20-1, and if the Tircians should be cut off, they would be completely decimated. Small commands of Legion foot soldiers had already descended the mobile rampway on the left enemy ranks as a defensive measure to protect the mounted regiment's only link with the besieged city. For the moment, the enemy seemed to have disappeared entirely on the left flank, totally obscured by the smoke which was blowing in blinding clouds from the burning rampways at the center of the defensive line. On the right defensive flank, the fighting was ferocious. Only a light, drifting haze of smoke and dust obscured the vision of the two armies at this point, and the Northland assault continued unchecked. The entrenched Legion archers had decimated the first wave of attackers, but the second wave had reached the base of the bluff and was attempting to gain the fortified heights with the aid of rough-hewn scaling ladders. Lines of gnome archers fired hundreds of arrows into the low bulwarks in an attempt to keep the defenders pinned down long enough to allow the exposed climbers to scramble over the Tircian defenses. The Legion archers returned the fire while their comrades used iron-tipped pikes from the rim of the defenses to push away the enemy assault. It was a long, bloody fight during which neither side rested. At one point, a particularly fierce band of rangy rock trolls breached the Legion defenses and rushed onto the open bluff. A fierce battle raged for a short time as the bulky Legion commander Guinnesson, his florid face as red as his long hair, rallied his soldiers to resist the great trolls. In bloody hand-to-hand combat, the Legionnaires killed the small band of attackers and closed the breach. At the summit of the high outer wall, four old friends stood in silence with Janus Senpre and watched the terrible spectacle unfolding below them. Hendel, Minion Leia, Durin, and Dael had all been left inside the city, their assignment to observe the progress of the battle and to aid Balinor in coordinating the movements of the Legion. The rolling smoke clouds totally obscured the giant borderman's vision of the movements of his mounted regiment, and only those atop the towering city walls could advise him of its progress so that he could launch his own assault from the center of the defensive line at the proper moment. The king relied particularly on Hendel's judgment, for the taciturn dwarf had been fighting nearly 30 years in the Anar border wars. Now the grizzled hunter, the Southlander, and the elven brothers stared anxiously at the panorama spread out on the plains beneath them. On the right defensive flank, the fighting was the heaviest, as the determined Northlanders continued to batter the entrenched legion, struggling to scale the face of the bluff. The border legion was holding on, but it was taking everything it had to beat back the ferocious assault. The plains immediately below the city gates at the center of the bulwarks were obscured by the burning oil and wooden rampways, which had crumbled entirely into masses of flaming timbers. At the fringes of the smoke, the disorganized Northlanders were vainly attempting to draw up their confused battle lines to renew the shattered charge. On the left, the Legion horsemen had broken out of the cover of the rolling black smoke and were encountering their first signs of resistance. A large squad of gnome cavalry had been stationed on the right attack flank as a defensive measure against exactly the kind of maneuver that was underway. However, the Northlanders had anticipated some advance warning of any flank assault and were caught completely by surprise. The poorly trained gnome riders were quickly scattered by the border legion, and the attack on the Northland army's exposed flank began in earnest. Fanning wide to the north, the fabled regiment lowered its hooked pikes and formed a wall 3 columns deep, charging into the center of the astonished enemy. Acton led his soldiers in a precision rush that cut deeply into the exposed flank and nearly routed the extreme right of the Northland army. As the little group atop the outer wall watched expectantly, the enemy instantly readjusted its lines to the right of center to meet this new attack. As they did so, Hendel immediately signaled down to Balinor. A second rampway was lowered from the center of the defensive lines, and the tall figure of Messaline was seen to appear at the head of a second regiment of Legion soldiers, who descended on foot onto the smoke-clouded grasslands. A rear guard remained posted at the foot of the mobile ramp as the second regiment disappeared into the dark haze. Balinor closed his defensive lines and hurriedly joined his friends atop the great wall to observe the outcome of his counter-thrust. It had been perfectly executed. Just as the surprised right flank of the massive Northland army wheeled to face the oncoming charge of the Border Legion's mounted regiment, the foot soldiers commanded by Messaline attacked from out of the smoke at the center of the defensive line. In a tightly drawn phalanx, with spears bristling through a wall of locked shields, the highly trained legion advanced into the midst of the unprepared and confused enemy. Like cattle, the Northlanders were herded backward, scores dropping, dying and wounded every few paces. The horsemen of Acton continued to press in from the left. The entire right wing of the enemy line began to collapse, and the cries of terror grew so shrill that even the fierce assault on the right defensive flank wavered momentarily as the bewildered Northlanders stared westward in a vain effort to discover what had happened. From the summit of the outer wall, Minion Leia stared in amazement. "It's unbelievable! The Legion is actually driving them back! They're beaten!"
1: "Not yet," breathed Hendel softly. "The real test comes in a moment."
0: The Highlander's eyes remained to the battle. The Northlanders were still falling back before the onslaught of the attacking legion, but there was fresh activity taking place behind the lines of the retreating enemy. The army of the Warlock Lord would not be defeated so easily. What it lacked in training, it made up for in size. Already a vast command of mounted gnome horsemen was racing around the rear of the driven foot soldiers, called up to meet the attack of the legion riders. The gnomes drew up immediately north of Acton's advancing horde. Supported by several lines of archers and slingers, they rushed to the attack. From the rear center of the enemy army, a vast body of tall figures sheathed entirely in armor had drawn into a tight, box-like formation and had begun to advance through its own wilting army toward the Legion foot soldiers. For a moment, the men atop the outer wall stared speculatively, then started in astonishment as the armored warriors suddenly began to cut their way with pikes and swords through the retreating men of their own army. It was the most savage act Minion had ever witnessed. "Rock trolls!" Balinor exclaimed heatedly. "They'll slaughter Messaline and his whole command! Signal retreat, Janus!" Obediently, his newest commander hoisted a large red pennant on a nearby staff. Minion Leia stared curiously at the silent borderman. It seemed that the battle had been nearly won, and still he had called for a retreat. He caught the king's eye, and the borderman smiled grimly at the unspoken question in the Highlander's eyes. "Rock trolls are trained to fight from birth. It's their way of life. In hand-to-hand combat, they are better fighters than the men of the Border Legion. They are better trained and much stronger physically. We have nothing to gain in pressing the attack. We've already hurt them badly, and we still hold the bluff. If we plan to defeat them, we must chip away at their strength a piece at a time." Minion nodded in understanding. With a brief wave, Balinor left the battlements to return to his command below. His primary concern at the moment was protecting the path of retreat for his two regiments, and that meant a successful defense of the portable ramps, the soldiers' only link with the city. The Highlander watched the broad figure disappear from view, then turned back to the wall. The carnage on the plains below was frightful. The bodies of slain and wounded men lay scattered all the way from the bluff face to the rear lines of the Northland army. It was the worst slaughter that any of the little group had ever witnessed, and they watched speechlessly as the terrible struggle continued. In the distance, the Legion foot soldiers under Messaline's command had begun an orderly retreat back toward the city defenses, but the giant rock trolls had almost succeeded in forcing their way through the milling front ranks of their own army and were preparing to pursue the hated Tyrsians. While the foot soldiers were withdrawing without opposition, the mounted regiment had encountered unexpected resistance from the charging gnome horsemen. The two forces were engaged in a fierce battle to the left of the advancing trolls. Acton was apparently either unable or unwilling to break away from the persistent attackers, and his riders were being subjected to a withering crossfire from the double line of gnome archers positioned directly to his north. A large mixed body of gnome and troll swordsmen had worked their way around behind the charging horsemen, and now Acton's command was boxed in on three sides. Hendel began to mutter angrily to himself. For the first time, Minion became concerned. Even Janus Senpre was pacing the walkway nervously. Their worst fears were realized a moment later. The pursuing body of trolls, fresh for the wearing chase, had rushed forward so rapidly that the retreating men of Tirsis, tired and worn from their counterattack, had been unable to gain the safety of the bluff. Almost 100 yards from the waiting rampway, they turned to fight. The billowing smoke from the scattered fires rolled like a black wall in front of the low bulwarks, completely obscuring Balinor's vision as he waited before the city gates, but the unexpected turn of events was clearly visible to the horrified men watching from atop the towering city wall. "I've got to warn Balinor!" Hendel exclaimed abruptly, leaping down from his position on the parapets. "That whole command will be cut to pieces!" Janus Senpre left with him, but Minion and the elven brothers continued to stare helplessly, unable to tear themselves away as the giant rock trolls bore down on Messaline's weary men. The Legion soldiers had drawn together with shields locked and spears extended, the shafts braced against the hard earth for the rush. The trolls, too, had gone into a phalanx formation, somewhat wider than it was long, their intention clearly to close in on the Southlanders from three sides and break their defense by sheer strength. Minion glanced hastily over the wall, but Balinor had not moved, still unaware that an entire regiment of the famed Border Legion was on the verge of annihilation. Even as the Highlander shifted his glance back to the plainlands, he saw Hendel and Janus reach the tall borderman's side, gesturing wildly. "It would not be in time," Minion shouted inwardly. "They were going to be too late." But suddenly a strange thing happened. Acton's entire mounted command, momentarily forgotten by the viewers on the city wall, unexpectedly broke away from the attacking gnome horsemen with an abrupt surge and came together in perfect formation, swinging in a sharp arc directly east behind the pursuing rock trolls. At a full gallop, the superb horsemen cut through the gnome riders who barred their way. Oblivious to the hail of arrows showered down from the enraged gnome archers, they raced directly toward the troll ranks. Pikes lowered, the regiment struck the rear lines of the troll phalanx in a raking movement, continuing its sweep eastward across the plains. The giant warriors were caught by surprise, and dozens crumpled to the ground as the pikes cut into them. But these were the finest fighting men in the world, and they recovered instantly, closing their ranks and turning to meet this new threat. As Acton's horsemen swung westward once more, racing back at breakneck speed, raking across the rear of the troll phalanx a second time, the Northlanders struck back viciously with hurled pikes and maces. Over a dozen riders fell lifelessly from their mounts, and an equal number slumped wounded in their saddles as the regiment charged eastward and then cut sharply south for the safety of Tircis. Acton had accomplished his purpose. The timely diversion had permitted Messaline's besieged regiment to make a sudden break for the concealing smoke. It was a brilliantly executed maneuver, and atop the outer wall those watching shouted with unrestrained admiration. Though pursued by the foremost ranks of the infuriated trolls, the Legion foot soldiers had escaped into the concealing smoke, and most, with the aid of Balinor at the head of a relief squad, gained the safety of the waiting ramp. A sharp battle was fought at the foot of the bluff as the regiment struggled to withdraw the lowered bridge before the enemy could seize it. Finally, it was simply cast loose from the bulwarks and dropped onto the plain below, where it lay intact only moments before the Tircians set it ablaze and destroyed it. On the left defensive flank, the embattled rear guard fought bravely to hold the other rampway as Acton's command raced still another time within range of the maddened gnome archers, and still more died. It was a running battle all the way, and at one point the horsemen had to charge directly through the center of a thin line of swordsmen that rushed down to cut off their escape. But at last the harried riders reached the haven of the bluff, galloping up the rampway almost without slowing and swinging toward the opened gates of the city, where they were greeted by crowds of cheering soldiers and citizens. As the last of the returning cavalry gained the heights, the rear guard hastily withdrew behind their defenses, and the rampway was hauled to safety. It was midday by this time, and the heat of the noon sun settled like a humid blanket over the men of both armies. In sullen reluctance, the Northland army withdrew from the battle to regroup, dragging its hundreds of dead and wounded. The smoke from the burning oil hung in an unmoving haze over the strangely silent grasslands as the morning wind faded quietly away. The ground before the bluff face was littered with the charred bodies of the dead, and small fires still burned persistently as the great timbers of the shattered rampways turned slowly to ashes. A foul stench began to rise from the terrible battlefield, and scavengers that flew and crawled appeared with shrill, eager cries to feast. Across the battered land, the armies watched each other with undisguised hatred, weary and racked with pain, but eager to resume the killing that had been thrust upon them. For several long hours, the once green land lay empty beneath the cloudless blue sky as its scarred surface baked and dried in the heat of the summer sun. It began to appear to those who allowed their reason to slip in favor of wishful thinking that the assault had ended, that the destruction was finished. Thoughts turned hopefully from killing and survival to family and loved ones. The shadow of death lifted momentarily. Then, in the late hours of the waning afternoon, the Northland army attacked again. As lines of gnome archers showered the low bulwarks and the bluff beyond with a seemingly endless barrage of arrows, large bands of mixed swordsmen, gnome and troll, made sharp rushes at the Southland defenses, trying vainly to discover a weak point. Portable ramps, small scaling ladders, and grappling hooks with knotted ropes all were tried to force a breach in the Legion lines, but each time the attackers were repelled. It was a wearing, vicious assault designed to tire and discourage the men of Tirsis. The long day died suddenly into dusk, and still the pitched battle wore on. It ended in darkness and tragedy for the Border Legion. As twilight descended on the bloodied land, the weary foes launched a final hail of spears and arrows at each other across the hazy void they could scarcely see through. A stray arrow caught Acton through the throat as the Legion cavalry commander was returning from his command on the left defensive flank, knocking the great fighter from his mount into the reaching arms of his attendants, where he died moments later. The kingdom of the Warlock Lord was the single most desolate, forbidding piece of country in the known world, a barren, lifeless ring of impassable death traps. The tender, life-giving hand of nature had long since been driven from this thankless domain of darkness, and the wilderness that remained lay wrapped in silence. Its eastern borders were mired in the gloom and fetid stench of the vast Malg swamp, a dismal, sprawling bog that no living creature had ever successfully traversed. Beneath the shallow waters, on which floated loose patches of colorless weeds that grew and died in the span of a day, the earth had turned to mud and quicksand, and all that came within its grip were sucked quickly from sight. The Malg was said to be bottomless, and, while scattered throughout its vast expanse, small bits of solid earth and great skeletal limbs of dying trees could still be glimpsed, even these were fading one by one. Across the far northern stretches, extending westward from the Malg, was a rambling series of low-backed mountains appropriately named the Razors. There were no passes through these mountains, and their wide, sloped backs were craggy, jutting slabs of rock, seemingly pushed upward from the bowels of the earth. An experienced and determined climber might still have found the Razors passable. One or two men had even made the attempt, had it not been for the particularly venomous species of spider that nestled in vast numbers throughout the barren mountains. The bleached bones of the dead, scattered in small white patches among the darkened rocks, gave mute testimony to their unavoidable presence. There was a break in the deadly ring where the Razors tapered off into foothills at the northwest corner of the kingdom, and for over 5 miles southward the country was easily passable, opening directly into the center of the circle of barriers. Here there was no natural protection against intruders, but this small gateway to the interior of the kingdom was also the obvious approach, and hence the trap door to the cage through which the lord and master waited for the unwary to step. Eyes and ears, responsive only to his command, guarded the narrow strip of land carefully. The ring could be locked instantly. Directly below the foothills, a vast, arid wasteland called the Kirlak Desert ran southward for nearly 50 miles. A heavy, poisonous vapor hung invisibly over the sprawling, sand-covered plains, drawn from the waters of the River Leith, a venomous stream that wound lazily into the fiery emptiness from the south and emptied into a small lake in the interior. Even birds chancing to fly too close to the deadly haze were killed in seconds. Creatures dying in the terrible furnace of sand and poisonous air decayed in a matter of hours and turned to dust, so that nothing remained to show their passing. But the most formidable barrier of all stretched menacingly across the southern boundary of the Forbidden Domain, beginning at the southeasterly edges of the Kirlak Desert and running eastward to the marshy borders of the Malg Swamp, the Knife Edge. Like great stone spears driven into the hard earth by some monstrous giant, these mountains towered thousands of feet into the sky. They had the appearance not so much of mountains as a series of awesome peaks jutting in broken lines that blocked the dim horizon like fingers stretching painfully. At their base swirled the toxic waters of the River Leith, which had its origin in the Malg Swamp and meandered westward at the base of the great rock barrier to disappear into the impregnable vapors of the Kirlak Desert. Only a man driven by an unexplainable madness would have attempted to scale the Knife Edge. There was a passage through the barrier, a small, winding canyon that opened onto a series of craggy foothills which ran for several thousand yards to the base of a single, ominously solitary mountain just within the southern boundary of the ring. The scarred surface of this mountain was chipped and worn by time and the elements, lending the southern facing a singularly menacing appearance. On even the most casual inspection, one was immediately struck by the frightening similarity the south wall bore to a human skull, stripped of flesh and life, the pate rounded and gleaming above the empty sockets of the eyes, the cheeks sunken and the jaw a crooked line of bared teeth and bone. This was the home of the Lord and Master. This was the kingdom of Brona, the warlock lord. Everywhere it bore the stamp of the skull, the indelible mark of death. It was midday, but time seemed strangely suspended, and the vast, wasted fortress lay wrapped in a peculiar stillness. The familiar grayness screened the sun and sky, and the drab, brownish terrain of rock and earth lay stripped of mortal life. Yet there was something more in the air this day, cutting through the silence and the emptiness to the flesh and blood of the men in the winding column passing through the single gateway in the massive Knife Edge. It was a pressing sense of urgency that hung poised over the blasted face of the kingdom of the warlock lord, as if events to come had rushed through time too quickly and, jammed together in eager anticipation, waited for their moment. The trolls shuffled guardedly through the twisting canyon, their comparatively huge frames dwarfed by the towering heights of the peaks so that they appeared little more than ants in the sprawling, ageless rock. They entered the kingdom of the dead the way in which little children enter an unfamiliar dark room, inwardly frightened, hesitant, but nevertheless determined to see what lay beyond. They marched unchallenged, though not unseen. They were expected. Their appearance came as no surprise, and they entered without danger of harm from the minions of the master. Their impassive faces disguised their true intentions, or they would never have passed the southern shores of the rising River Leith. For in their midst was the last of a bloodline the Spirit King had thought destroyed, the last son of the Elven House of Shannara. Shay marched directly behind the broad frame of Kel'Thuzet, his hands seemingly tied at his back. Panamon Creel followed, his arms similarly bound, the gray eyes dangerous as they stared watchfully at the great rock walls on either side of the winding column. The ruse had worked perfectly. Apparently captives of the rock trolls, the two Southlanders had been marched to the shores of the River Leith, the sluggish, vile stream that flanked the southernmost borders of this skull kingdom. The trolls and their silent charges had boarded a wide-backed raft of rotted wood and rusted iron spikes, whose voiceless captain was a bent, hooded creature who seemed more beast than man, his face shielded in the folds of the musty black cloak, but his hooked, scale-covered hands clearly visible as they fastened tightly on the crooked leverage pole and guided the ancient craft across the tepid, poison waters. The uneasy passengers felt a growing sense of revulsion from the mere presence of their pilot and were openly relieved when, after finally permitting them to disembark on the far shore, he vanished with his ancient barge into the haze that lay across the dark river waters. The lower Northland was now entirely lost to them, the grayness so heavily disseminated through the stale, dry air that nothing beyond the river was visible. In contrast, the soaring, blackened cliffs of the knife edge loomed starkly before them, the great fingers of rock brushing the mist aside in the half-light of the northern midday. The party passed wordlessly through the corridor that split the vast heights, winding deeper into the forbidden domain of the Warlock Lord. The Warlock Lord. Somehow Shay felt that he had known from the very beginning, from the day that Al-Anon had told him of his remarkable ancestry, that it would happen this way, that circumstances would demand he face this awesome creature who was trying so desperately to destroy him. Time and events merged into a single instant, a flash of jumbled memories of the long days spent in flight, running to stay alive, running toward this frightening confrontation. Now the moment was drawing near, and he would face it virtually alone in the most savage land in the known world, his oldest, most trusted friends scattered, his only companions a band of rock trolls, an outcast thief, and a vengeful, enigmatic giant. The latter had persuaded the tribunal to place under his command a detachment of troll warriors, not so much because they believed that the insignificant Veil Man accompanying him somehow possessed the ability to destroy the immortal Brona as because their massive kinsman was the holder of the honored Black Iryx. The three judges had also revealed the fate of Orlfane. The trolls had seized the little fugitive about an hour before his determined pursuers had been taken captive, and he had been marched under guard to the main encampment. The Maturin Tribunal had quickly concluded that the gnome was completely mad. He had babbled insanely to them of secrets and treasures, his wizened yellow face contorted in a hideous, fixed grin. At times he had appeared to be talking to the air about him, brushing violently at his barren arms and legs as if living things had fastened there. His sole link with reality seemed to be the ancient sword that was his only possession, the sword he clung to so violently that his captors could not pry it free. They allowed him to keep the worthless piece of metal, binding his clenched yellow hands to its rusted sheath. Within the hour he was taken north to the dungeons of the Warlock Lord. The canyon wound wickedly through the towering peaks of the knife edge, at times dwindling from a broad trailway to little more than a slit in the rocks. The burly trolls scrambled through the twisting passage without resting. A few had been there before, and they led the others at a steady, tiring pace. Speed was essential. If they delayed too long, the Spirit King would hear that Orlfane and the ancient weapon he refused to release, even for the briefest moment, were safely shut away in the Warlock Lord's own dungeons. Shay shuddered at the possibility. It might already have happened. They could be walking straight to their own execution. Each time before, on the long journey from Cullhaven, the Warlock Lord had seemed to know every move they had made each time he had been waiting for them. It was madness, this terrible risk. And even if they did succeed, Even if Shay finally held the sword of Shannara within his grasp, why, what then? Shay laughed inwardly. Could he face the warlock lord without Alanon beside him, without any idea what would trigger the hidden power of the legendary talisman? No one would even know he had the sword. The Veil Man had no idea what the others intended, but he had already determined that if by some miracle he could get his hands on the elusive weapon, he was going to run for his life. Everyone else could do as he wished. He was certain that Panamon Creel would have approved of the plan, but the two had scarcely exchanged 10 words since the journey to the Skull Kingdom had begun. Shay sensed that for the first time in Panamon's life, a life composed primarily of narrow escapes and hair-raising escapades, the scarlet-clad thief was frightened. But he had gone with Kaltset and Shay, gone because they were his only friends, gone because his pride would let him do no less. His most basic instinct was to survive at any cost, but he would not permit himself to be shamed even to stay alive. Kaltset's reasons for this dangerous undertaking were less apparent. Shay thought he understood why the giant troll had quietly insisted that they must retrieve the sword of Shannara, and it was much more than personal vengeance for the slaughter of his family. There was something about Kaltset that reminded Shay of Balinor, a quiet confidence that lent strength to those less certain. Shay had felt it when Kaltset indicated that they must go after Oral Fane and the sword. Those gentle, intelligent eyes told the Veil Man that he believed in him, and while Shay could not explain it in rational terms, he knew he had to go with his giant friend. If he turned away now, after the long weeks spent searching for the sword of Shannara, he would be betraying both his friends and himself. The cliff walls on either side fell away abruptly, and the canyon opened into a sloping valley that seemed like a wide depression in the rugged interior of the Skull Kingdom, its surface barren and dry, the earth broken by a scattering of rocky hillocks and dry riverbeds. The party halted silently, every pair of eyes involuntarily drawn to the solitary mountain in the bowl of the little valley, the southern face staring sightlessly at them from 2 huge, empty sockets that resembled the eyes of a skull. The blasted face waited in timeless anticipation for the coming of the master. Standing at the mouth of the draw, Shay felt the hair on the back of his neck rise and a sudden chill surge through his small frame. From out of the rocks to either side, a number of misshapen, lumbering creatures shuffled, their great bodies as drab as the dying land, their faces nearly featureless. Once they might have been human, but they were no longer so. They stood upright on 2 legs and 2 arms swung aimlessly at their sides, but the resemblance ended there. Their skin was the texture of chalky putty, almost rubbery in appearance, and they moved in the manner of mindless beings. Like apparitions out of some frightening nightmare, the strange creatures came all around the trolls, staring blankly into their bark-like faces as if to be certain of what manner of creatures had come to them. Kaltset turned slightly and motioned to Panamon Creel. "The trolls call them mutants," the adventurer whispered quietly. "Stand easy. Remember that you are supposed to be a prisoner. Stay calm." One of the misshapen beings spoke in rasping tones to the lead trolls, gesturing briefly at the 2 bound men. There was a short exchange, and then one of the trolls said something over his shoulder to Kaltset, who immediately motioned for Shay and Panamon to follow him. The trio detached themselves from the mountain group. Accompanied by 2 other trolls, they silently followed one of the lumbering mutants as he turned and moved rather unsteadily toward the inner cliff wall to their left. Shay glanced back once and observed the trolls scattering idly to either side of the canyon entrance, seemingly waiting for their companions to return. The remaining mutants had not moved. Looking ahead once more, The veil man saw that the cliff face was split by a long fissure that ran several hundred feet up, and that this gap was a passage to something beyond. The little group moved into the rock wall, their eyes trying to adjust to the sudden darkness. There was a pause as their guide took a torch from a wall rack and lit it, handing it absently to one of the trolls before proceeding. Apparently his own eyes were accustomed to the inky darkness, for he continued to lead them. The party passed into a dank, foul-smelling cavern that branched out into several fathomless passageways. From somewhere far away, Shay thought he detected the faint, chilling sound of screams ringing over and over as echoes against the rock walls. Panamon cursed harshly in the flickering torchlight, his broad face streaked with sweat. The silent, heedless mutant shuffled ahead into one of the passages, and the faint light from the fissure opening faded into blackness. The lingering echo of booted feet on rock was the only sound as the men moved down the darkened corridor, their eyes wandering briefly to the windowless iron doors bolted into the face of the rock on both sides of the passageway. The scream still rang faintly in their ears, but they seemed more distant now. There were no human sounds from the cells they were passing. Finally, the guide halted before one of the heavy doors, gesturing briefly and speaking in the same guttural tones to the trolls. He turned to continue down the passage and had taken his first step when the foremost troll brought his great iron mace crashing down on the creature's bulky head. The mutant dropped lifelessly to the cave floor. Kel'Thuzad moved to loosen the ropes binding Shay and Panamon as the two remaining trolls stood watchfully before the cell door. When his friends were freed, the massive Northlander moved cat-like to the iron door and slid the latches clear of their loops. Grasping the bars, he pulled on the ancient door. With a sharp grating sound, the heavy portal swung open. "Now we shall see," breathed Panamon harshly. Taking the light from Kel'Thuzad, he stepped cautiously into the tiny room, his two companions close behind. Oral Fane sat hunched against the far wall, his scrawny legs shackled in chains that were bolted into the rock flooring, his clothing torn and dirtied almost beyond recognition. He was clearly not the same creature they had captured several days earlier on the plains of Strelheim. He stared at the three faces with mindless disregard, his thin, yellow face fixed in a hideous grin as he babbled meaninglessly to himself. His eyes were strangely dilated in the bright torchlight, and he glanced all about as he talked, behaving as if there were others in the little cell, creatures invisible to all eyes but his own. The two men and the giant troll took in his condition at a glance, their eyes traveling instantly to the bony hands that still clutched possessively the battered leather and metal scabbard that sheathed the elusive object of their long pursuit. The ancient hilt flickered back dully in the torchlight, giving them a shadowy image of the raised hand holding the burning torch. They had found it. They had found the sword of Shannara. For a moment no one moved as the maddened gnome clutched the sword closer to his emaciated frame, his eyes showing a momentary flicker of recognition as he caught sight of the sharp pike glinting at the stumped end of Panamon's slowly raising arm. The adventurer stepped forward menacingly and bent close to the gnome's thin face.
2: "I've come for you, gnome," he said harshly.
0: Oral Fane seemed to undergo a sudden transformation at the sound of Panamon Creel's voice, and a frightened shriek escaped his lips as he struggled to move farther back.
2: "Give me the sword, you treacherous rat!" the thief demanded.
0: Without waiting for a response, he seized the weapon, trying to wrest it from the now thoroughly terrified gnome's astonishingly strong grip. But even with death staring him directly in the eye, Oral Fane would not give up his precious possession. His voice rose to a scream, and in sudden fury, Panamon brought the heavy iron binding on his piked hand down across the little fellow's unprotected skull.
2: The gnome crumpled unconscious to the cold floor. "All those days we chased this miserable creature," Panamon cried. He stopped abruptly and lowered his voice to a harsh whisper. "I thought I would at least have the pleasure of watching him die, but it's no longer worth it." In disgust, he reached for the hilt of the sword, intent on drawing it from its binding, but Kel'Thuzad stepped forward and placed a restraining hand on his shoulder. Still angered, the thief stared back coldly as the rock troll motioned silently toward the watching Shay, then both stepped back. The sword of Shannara was Shay's birthright, but he hesitated. He had come so far, been through so much, all for this moment, and now he found himself afraid. He felt cold inside as he looked at the ancient weapon. For an instant, he considered refusing, knowing that a part of him could not accept the awesome responsibility that he was being asked to assume, a responsibility that had been forced on him. He recalled in a flash the terrible power of the three elf stones. What then of the power of the sword of Shannara? In his mind he pictured the faces of Flick and Minion and the others who had fought so hard to gain possession of the sword for him. If he turned away now, he would have betrayed the trust they had extended him. In effect, he would be telling them that everything they had gone through for him had been pointless. He saw again the dark, enigmatic face of Alanon chastising him for his foolish ideals, his refusal to see men for what they were. He would have to answer to him as well, and Alanon would not be pleased. Woodenly he moved to the fallen Oral Fane and bent over him, his fingers closing firmly around the cold metal hilt of the weapon, feeling the raised image of the burning torch in his sweating palm. He paused. Then slowly he drew forth the sword of Shannara. End of chapter.

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2: Next is a brief poetry moment. The poem is by Antonio Machado, born 1875 and died 1939. He was a Spanish poet and schoolteacher whose stature in the Spanish-speaking world is akin to Yeats and Rilke's in theirs. The poem is entitled, Last Night as I Was Sleeping, and the version is by Robert Bly.

Last night, as I was sleeping, I dreamt marvelous error that a spring was breaking out in my heart. I said, along which secret aqueduct, O water, are you coming to me? Water of a new life that I had never drunk? Last night as I was sleeping, I dreamt marvelous air that I had a beehive here inside my heart, and the golden bees were making white combs and sweet honey from my old failures. Last night, as I was sleeping, I dreamt, marvelous air, that a fiery sun was giving light inside my heart. It was fiery because I felt warmth as from a hearth, and sun because it gave light and brought tears to my eyes. Last night, as I slept, I dreamt, marvelous air, that it was God I had here inside my heart. This is Ellen Bear, looking forward to being with you. Looking forward to being with you. Looking forward to being with you. Again, again, again, again. This is Ellen Bear, looking forward to being with you. Looking forward to being with you. Looking forward to being with you. Again.

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And now it's time for readings from Ohio Magazine. Most scenic spots in the Hocking Hills beauty abounds in the Hocking Hills, promising lots of great places to get that perfect photo. Check out these locations that offer overlooks, waterfalls, caves, and more. A trip to the Hocking Hills never disappoints, with its beautiful terrain filled with forests and gorges, recessed caves, and waterfalls. Head to these 10 spots throughout the region to grab your own scenic shots. Conkle's Hollow State Nature Preserve. Conkle's Hollow State Nature Preserve is home to one of the deepest gorges in the state. On the Lower Gorge Trail, visitors can expect an abundance of woodland wildflowers and ferns along the shallow yet steady stream that runs along.

any trip to the area. Airplane Rock gets its name from its shape. If you stand in a certain place and look at it, it looks like the nose of an airplane. The beautiful trail, known for its colorful views, is a part of Hocking State Forest. Its gentle slope up to a rock provides a unique perspective above the tree line, overlooking a valley sure to be at peak color in fall. Cantwell Cliffs, located in the northern reaches of Hocking Hills, offers great scenery and is be less busy than other areas of the park. The 1.8-mile rim hike offers a challenge with climbs and descents. The shorter loop, which goes through the valley, is a 1-mile trip. In the fall, hikers can see Ohio's state wildflower, white trillium, as well as squirrel corn, a small wildflower associated with its cousin, bleeding hearts. Rock House resembles what visitors probably picture when they think of a cave. It is situated on the side of cliff and has 7 openings that look like arched windows. Rock House also has a 200-foot-long Black Hand sandstone corridor visitors can walk through. The half-mile trail that leads to the formation is somewhat, but the trek pays off once hikers reach their destination, Ash Cave. Ash Cave is one of the most beloved spots in Hocking Hills State Park, namely for the large recess cave, measuring 700 feet wide and 100 feet tall. The most common approach to the destination is the Gorge Trail, which is a quarter-mile-long jaunt through hardwood forest on a paved trail. The cave gets its namesake from the large piles of ash early white settlers discovered there, designating that Native Americans used it for shelter. Cedar Falls doesn't have the tallest falls in the park, but it is, ounce for ounce, the biggest. Some Hocking Hills falls shrink to a trickle when it rains, but Cedar Falls holds its swell and pours about 50 feet down into a pool below. The well-loved, well-marked trail is about a half mile long, and signs clearly show where travelers should go to see the water cascading over the sandstone. Robinson Falls is also known as Corkscrew Falls, and can only be seen by those who obtain a permit enter the land where it is located. Interested visitors can obtain permits through Balk Hollow State Nature Preserve and should apply in advance, as the process can take up to 2 weeks. Upper and Lower Falls, the upper pictured and lower falls can both be seen along Old Man's Cave Trail, not far from its namesake attraction. Upper Falls is located at the northern end of the gorge, while the Lower Falls is closer to Old Man's Cave at the opposite end of the gorge. Rockbridge State Nature Preserve. This natural arch is more than 100 feet long and crosses a 50-foot ravine. It's an unusual natural formation to find in Ohio. A 2.75-mile trail system takes hikers over a boardwalk and through the forest before offering views of nearby farmland. End of article. The Pencil Sharpener Museum in the Hocking Hills, the late Reverend Paul A. Johnson's passion for pencil sharpeners led to this quirky mini-museum at the Hocking Hills Regional Welcome Center in Logan. Today, keyboards have all but commandeered the writing world, leaving accessories like the pencil sharpener without much to sharpen. But in Hocking County, there's still a place for the device, around 5,000 of them, tucked next to the Hocking Hills Regional Welcome Center in Logan. The Paul A. Johnson Pencil Sharpener Museum pays tribute to the trusty schoolroom staple. Paul A. Johnson, a retired minister, began his collection in 1988 after his wife bought him a small selection of transportation-themed pencil sharpeners as a whimsical Christmas gift. He was very hard to buy a gift for, Charlotte Johnson said of her late husband when we talked to her in 2017. He'd say, "Just buy me some shaving lotion." Well, you can't buy shaving lotion every time there's a holiday. Charlotte's gift sparked her husband's interest, and soon he was thumbing through catalogs and scouring flea markets for new pieces to add to the collection. Every place we would go, he would look for pencil sharpeners, she recalled. One time, I think he brought home 20. Once the collection

0: Action outgrew an office at the couple's home, they built a small shed in their backyard to accommodate the sharpeners that range from cars to furniture to famous landmarks. One of his prized pencil sharpeners was the Twin Towers from New York, Charlotte told us in 2017. When the collection outgrew its original shed, the Johnsons built a larger one and invited the public to see the array of pencil sharpeners by making an appointment or just stopping by. Prior to Paul's death in 2010, he asked that the collection stay together, and that's when the Hocking Hills Tourism Association stepped in to move the museum, building and all. In 2022, that original structure needed improvements but was deemed unrepairable, leading to a temporary shuttering of the museum. Work began to create a new permanent space to house a collection. Around that time, the wife of Tampa, Florida, native Frank Parades, learned of the museum's existence and knew it was the right home for her late husband's collection of more than 1,000 pencil sharpeners. The new Reverend Paul A. Johnson Pencil Sharpener Museum, which opened to the public January 20, 2024, houses both collections in a structure that is handicapped accessible and has museum-grade display cases. Travelers can stop in to see the collection anytime the Hocking Hills Regional Welcome Center is open. End of article. 2025 summer events preview: need a getaway that's close to home? Columbus has so many can't-miss events to explore this summer. Plan your trip. There's truly something unique about festival season in Columbus. Our summer events calendar is packed with endless opportunities to explore the different cultures, foods, music, and more that make Columbus a vibrant, diverse destination. Make the short drive to Columbus this summer for these can't-miss events. Breakaway Music Festival, when? 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One where? 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Celebrate music, connection, and unforgettable experiences, including sets by Marshmallow, Afrojack, Dom Dalla, Zandra, and more. Columbus Arts Fest, when? June 6 to 8, or starting at 11 a.m. on Friday, 10 a.m. On Saturday and Sunday, where? Downtown Riverfront, what? More than 260 visual artists join art enthusiasts from all over the country along the Scioto Mile for one of the nation's most highly acclaimed art festivals. The festival is free to attend and features dozens of food vendors, as well as three stages of performances. Tips: park in an Arena District garage, at a street meter, or utilize COTA as an alternative means of transportation. Also, get ready to indulge in some tasty barbecue, lobster tacos, or jumbo cream puffs, all options that are ready and available. Stonewall Columbus Pride Festival in March. When? June 13 to 14, or from 4 p.m. to 10 p.m. on Friday, Pride March steps off at 10:30 a.m. On Saturday, where? Goodale Park and the Short North Arts District, what? Central Ohio's annual celebration of LGBTQIA+ rights, culture, and progress. The event returns to Goodale Park and the Short North and features a community resource festival and fair on Friday and a march on Saturday. Tips: welcoming more than 70,000 visitors to Columbus and the Central Ohio region, the return of this festival and march will mark a major weekend for Columbus and the Short North. 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Columbus Symphony's Picnic with the Pops. When? 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Tips: you can pre-purchase lawn and table seating tickets, and you're welcome to bring your own food and non-alcoholic beverages. 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When? July 3rd. Where? Downtown Columbus, what? The return of the largest Independence Day celebration in the Midwest will welcome over 400,000 visitors to Columbus. Tips: stay in a downtown hotel to avoid any traffic. While you're at it, enjoy one of the liveliest weekends of the year in downtown Columbus. The Columbus crew are also in town that weekend right down the street at Lower.com Field, so you can make a weekend out of it and enjoy the 4th of July in Columbus. Columbus Book Festival. When? July 12 to 13. Where? Columbus Metropolitan Library, Main Library, and Topiary Park. What? 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Jazz and Rib Fest. When? July 18 to 20, where? The Scioto Mile. What? 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But it's so worth it, trust us. Ohio State Fair. When? July 23 to August. 3. Where? 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What? 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When? August. 17. Where? Genoa Park. What? The third annual CBUS Soul Festival will celebrate the rich, historic, innovative, and forward-moving Black culture in Columbus. 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End of article. See Takashi Murakami, Stepping on the Tail of a Rainbow in Cleveland, a vibrant and thought-provoking exhibition. Of works by acclaimed Japanese artist Takashi Murakami comes to the Cleveland Museum of Art, May 25 through Sept. 7. Dozens of colorfully robed figures clutch staffs and parchments in a row across the massive canvas. But the arhats, or Buddhist saints, depicted in the 9x32-foot painting look as if they came straight from the pages of a modern Japanese manga. The painting, 100 Arhats, is one of roughly 70 paintings and sculptures in Takashi Murakami, Stepping on the Tail of a Rainbow, at the Cleveland Museum of Art, May 25 through Sept. 7. It's a perfect example of Murakami's trademark tendency to blend traditional Japanese art and themes with more modern ones like anime, manga, kawaii, and internet culture. He's constantly taking ideas from the past and casting them through a contemporary paradigm and finding analogies between the past and the present, says Emily Liebert, curator of contemporary art at the Cleveland Museum of Art. So, the work looks intensely contemporary, but the ideas are so informed by history that he knows that you're always sort of looking at multiple moments. While much of Murakami's work is seemingly cheerful with smiling cartoon flowers, vivid colors, and his now iconic Mickey Mouse-like character, Mr. Dobb, the pieces in this exhibit were made as an escapist response to the trauma of three historical events: the atomic bombings of Hiroshima and Nagasaki during World War II, the devastating 2011 Tohoku earthquake and tsunami, which triggered the Fukushima Daiichi nuclear accident, and the COVID-19 pandemic. Works featuring Mr. Dobb reflect this through his wildly differing expressions. Mr. Dobb, who is considered the alter ego of Murakami, has these intense transformations that result from extreme emotions, Liebert says. And critics have interpreted the transformation of the character as a metaphor for society in response to trauma. Another way Murakami links the past to the present is through a life-size reproduction of Japan's Yumedono, or Hall of Dreams, an octagonal monument to Shotoku Taishi, an important figure in Japanese history, religion, and culture, who is believed to have the power to relieve suffering. Visitors to the exhibit can walk inside Murakami's recreation of the building in the Cleveland Museum of Art's soaring atrium to view four new paintings inspired by the city of Kyoto before entering the main part of the exhibit. I think visitors to this show will have a chance to explore how, after shared historical events and trauma, art can address crisis, healing, and outreach through escapist fantasy, Liebert says. End of article. Explore Ohio artists and artisans at Legacy Village, featuring creations ranging from sculptures to soaps, the 34th edition of Legacy Village's annual Art in the Village is set for May 31 to June 1 in Lyndhurst. Article by Lucas Yang. If you're looking to unwind, window shop, and support local artists, check out the 34th annual Art in the Village with Craft Marketplace at Legacy Village in Lyndhurst. Stroll through booths of jewelry, ceramics, photography, and a marketplace of diverse craft goods produced by over 100 creatives hailing from across Ohio. The event is free and open to the public and runs from May 31 to June 1. Located in the Cleveland suburb of Lyndhurst, Legacy Village offers a bustling outdoor shopping center with over 40 retailers, mixing popular chain brands like L.L. Bean and Crate & Barrel with distinctly local establishments. The picturesque architecture is exceptionally suited to serve as the backdrop for an art fair. The 34th annual Art in the Village with Craft Marketplace Showcase is a juried show with a group of judges from Howard, Allen Events, ensuring that the final selection of artists and artisans represents a variety of mediums and prices, as well as original work. One of the artists featured in the show is Dawn Blattel, a ceramicist and educator who uses twisted tendrils of clay and psychedelic glazes to create sculptures that seem uncannily lifelike. Another is Tracy McCarty, who captures scenes of water via watercolors, incorporating freedom and lightness into still images of waves and splashes. Rick Deal is also featured, with his fine art photography showcasing the beauty of nature. On the craft side, artisan vendors offer handmade soaps, candles, and other goods for practical use that are perfect to take home for yourself or give as a gift. End of article. The legacy of Cincinnati's King records Sid Nathan's legendary label signed James Brown and released music from a lineup of groundbreaking black artists. Today, the city and a local foundation are working to revive the building it once called home. Article by Vince Guerrieri. The worn-out building at 1540 Brewster Ave. In Cincinnati's Evanston neighborhood, looks like any one of hundreds of other buildings that can be found in Cincinnati, or really any other Midwest city. Before it fell into disuse and became a target for demolition, it had been a warehouse for the United Dairy Farmers chain of convenience stores. Prior to that, though, it was home to King Records, once the sixth biggest record company in the country and a vibrant early player in rock history. The now empty space once included a record factory that pressed a million albums a month. James Brown parked his endless stream of luxury cars across the street and had his own office, complete with a monogram desk, in the complex, befitting his status as the label's best-selling artist. From its Cincinnati headquarters, not contaminated by New York, Los Angeles, or Chicago, boasted its roly-poly, cigar-chomping founder, Sid Nathan. King Records recorded, produced, and manufactured records featuring seminal acts, first in country music and then in what were called at the time race records, before black musicians became accepted in the mainstream as rock and R&B artists. Sid Nathan was an original, wrote Seymour Stein, Nathan's former assistant at King Records, in an essay for his former boss's Rock and Roll Hall of Fame induction in 1997. Stein himself had a lengthy career as a record executive, forming Sire Records and being inducted into the Rock Hall in 2005. With his singular vision and unflagging determination, he helped spread the sounds of C&W country and western, R&B, and ultimately rock and roll across the nation. Even many Cincinnati natives would be surprised to learn of the city's role in early rock history. But with the King Records building still standing, some label alumni and historians are trying to change that. Rock and roll music took form from many places and genres, the African-American gospel tradition and the country music of the South, the jazz that rose from America's big cities and the blues of the Mississippi Delta. Cincinnati was one of the places where it all came together. One of America's first inland big cities, its location on the Ohio River, not far from the Appalachian foothills, drew people from a variety of backgrounds. It was the first northern city many African Americans encountered coming up from the South, and although it was never the equal of Nashville, Cincinnati, had a vibrant country music scene thanks to WLWAM, the nation's station, and Herzog recording on Race Street downtown. Bluegrass legends Lester Flatt and Earl Scruggs recorded there, as did Hank Williams. In fact, he recorded Lovesick Blues and I'm So Lonesome I Could Cry, both essential parts of his canon, at Herzog Studios. Before he set up his own recording studio, Nathan sent his artists there. Nathan stumbled into the record industry. His father was a tailor, but he was determined to make his own mark. He sold real estate, ran a jewelry store, and even promoted some professional wrestling matches. In 1938, a jukebox company owner couldn't repay a $6 gambling debt, so instead, he offered Nathan a box of 300 records, many hillbilly or race records, popular terms of the day to describe country or R&B records. Nathan marked them for sale for 10 cents each at his store stocked with radios and record players, and they sold out in 2 days. The man had boxes of records, and Sid's record shop was born. In 1943, Nathan started King Records and began making country records using session musicians that appeared on WLW radio shows. Radio stations in those days not only produced their own shows for entertainment, but in many instances had their own ensembles playing live music on the air. But it was World War II, and shellac, a key ingredient in the manufacture of records at the time, was being rationed. Nathan felt like he was being shorted in favor of bigger record companies and started his own factory, moving into a facility on Brewster Street. It quickly became a one-stop shop where artists were recorded and records were produced, manufactured, and shipped. This also enabled King Records to stay atop the latest trends. Nathan would hear of a popular song, have one of his artists record it, and manufacture and distribute singles quickly. King Records became notable because it was integrated in the days before Brown versus Board of Education desegregated America's schools. A 1949 Cincinnati Post story quoted the King Records credo, "People are basically good, but occasionally they get some wrong ideas that take tolerance, intelligence, and good examples to straighten out." A robust scouting system kept King Records stocked with talent. But as the country music scene shifted more and more to Nashville, King started picking up black artists with an output that included signature parts of rock history. King's reissue of Todd Rhodes' Blues for the Red Boy instrumental was noticed by a disc jockey in Cleveland. That DJ, Alan Freed, called himself King of the Moondogs, because the song Moondog Symphony was in heavy rotation, but his show on WJW Radio opened with blues for the red boy. Tiny Bradshaw's hit The Train Kept a Rollin' was covered for decades by artists like Led Zeppelin, Aerosmith, and Motorhead. And Hank Ballard wrote a song about a new dance, which he recorded with his band The Midnighters in 1959. The song, The Twist, was covered a year later by Chubby Checker, becoming his signature hit. But probably the most famous artist in King Records history almost wasn't signed by the label. Talent scout Ralph Bass found a group called the Famous Flames in Georgia. He was mesmerized by the young lead singer, who shouted and crawled across the stage. He recorded with the group. Nathan called it the worst I've ever heard in my life and told Bass he was fired. The lead singer was James Brown. The song was Please, Please, Please, and it sold more than 1 million copies, the first hit for the performer who would go on to become known as the hardest working man in show business. Nathan realized the error of his ways and kept bass on, but he had a fraught relationship with Brown. Nathan was leery of Brown's request to record a live album, finally relenting when Brown offered to underwrite the expenses himself. Live at the Apollo also sold more than 1 million copies, spending 66 weeks on Billboard's album charts. On February 9, 1964, the Beatles played on The Ed Sullivan Show, setting off a wave of English musical acts touching down in the United States. King Records had no place for them, but the label benefited as some groups covered songs in their catalog. The Beatles performed Leave My Kitten Alone. The Who covered two songs by James Brown for their first album, and the Yardbird songs included a cover of The Train Kept a Rollin'. But by the time the Beatles arrived, Nathan, who had been asthmatic as a child, was ailing. King Records was beginning to struggle as top black talent began to thrive at other, newer labels like Stax in Memphis and Motown in Detroit. On March 5, 1968, Nathan died while he was wintering in Miami. He was 63. James Brown served as one of the pallbearers at his funeral in Cincinnati. We had fought a lot, but it was arguments between a stern father and a headstrong son, Brown later said. We squabbled over money and business and all kinds of things, but Sid Nathan gave this poor country boy from Georgia the vehicle to do everything he's ever dreamed of doing. By the end of the year, King Records had merged with Starday, a country label notable for its early career releases by George Jones and Willie Nelson. The recording studios were used until 1973, and King Records' back catalog was sold in 1975. The label had outlived its creator, but not by much. His passion was in seeing this whole crazy, ugly operation work, Cincinnati radio personality Shadow Shea said of Nathan in a 1986 Cincinnati Magazine article. He was gruff, crude, and eccentric and a true pioneer. He will never be given the credit he deserves. Eventually, Nathan received some honors. He was inducted into the Rock and Roll Hall of Fame in 1997 and into the Bluegrass Hall of Fame in 2006, one of the more than 60 King artists and associates honored by a Music Hall of Fame. The legend of King Records continued to hover over Cincinnati, even years after the Brewster Avenue facility shut down. In 1997, Brown said he wanted to bring the building back as a recording studio. It never came to pass before his death in 2006. In 2002, Hidden Treasures, Cincinnati's tribute to King Records' legacy, was released as a fundraiser for Cincinnati's Inclusion Network. It features covers of King Records songs by artists as varied as Blessed Union of Souls, Peter Frampton, and Bootsy Collins, whose lengthy career started as a bass player for the label at the age of 15 in 1966. In 2008, thanks to the efforts of the Cincinnati USA Music Heritage Foundation and the Bootsy Collins Foundation, the Rock Hall placed a historic marker in front of the King facility on Brewster Avenue The old Herzog Studios got a marker the following year as well, but it amounted to little more than an interesting note for a building whose days seemed numbered. But the building was saved. In 2015, the city of Cincinnati declared it a historic landmark and took ownership in 2018, engineering a land swap with its owner. The following year, the King Records Legacy Foundation was formed, with Collins and other King alumni, drummer Philip Paul and singer Otis Williams. The King Records building was added to the National Register of Historic Places in 2022, and the organization has already secured $200,000 in private donations and a $1 million pledge from the city in what is hoped to be a three-year plan to restore the structure. University of Cincinnati students have contributed designs that incorporate event, exhibition, education, and even recording spaces. King Records looks to be on the path, hopefully, toward a time when it will not only be used again, but even more fully appreciated. Read about it. Learn about it, musician Jack White said during a 2018 concert stop, before which he'd visited the Brewster Avenue site. King Records, it's the legacy of your hometown. End of article. This Sandusky Museum celebrates Cedar Point history. Inspired by his own cherished memories, David Kamen turned his extensive collection of Cedar Point memorabilia into a new destination in downtown Sandusky. Article by Demaine Venata. After graduating from Sandusky's St. Mary's High School in 1973, David Kamen got a summer job changing light bulbs at Cedar Point Amusement Park. Working nights, he often spent time on the Lake Erie beach, where the park had started with a single bathhouse in 1870. I'd walk out on the sand, listen to the waves, and see the stars shining overhead, Kamen recalls. It was just beautiful, and I fell in love with Cedar Point. Starting with a stash of postcards his father gave him, Kamen spent decades scouring antique shops and estate and garage sales for Cedar Point memorabilia. When he retired from practicing law in Cleveland, Kamen decided to share his affection for the park with the public by turning his sizable collection into the downtown Sandusky Cedar Point Historical Museum. Opened in December 2024, the nonprofit attraction is located inside Sandusky's Merry-Go-Round Museum, which offers visitors a two-for-one bargain by including Kamen's Cedar Point exhibits in the admission price. Although the Cedar Point Historical Museum is based on Kamen's keepsakes, its collection is growing with the help of donations from park enthusiasts. Candy Frankowski, the park's former director of operations, even helped Kamen curate his exhibition, resulting in a decade-by-decade trip down memory lane that evokes the fun and excitement of summer days spent at the park. The museum's oldest object is an 1,893 ribbon, commemorating a park outing by employees of the Huber Manufacturing Company in Marion, while other treasures include a 1906 beach bucket bearing the words, "The finest bathing beach in the world," a 1,964 ride sign from the Blue Streak roller coaster's opening season, and the 1970s-era yellow shirts worn by Jungle Larry and Safari Jane. Also on display are a rare Maribeth doll from the Frontier Trail and photos of Sandusky's own Jacqueline Mayer, whose Miss America journey began in 1962, when she was crowned Miss Vacationland in Cedar Point's ballroom. It's awesome to have people come in and relive their childhoods by spending time at our museum and then taking a ride on the merry-go-round museum's carousel, Kamen says. End of article. This concludes today's readings from Ohio Magazine. Thanks for listening, and have a great day.
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0: 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The volunteer is well-adapted to vision loss and provides one-on-one support to the client to foster hope, encouragement, and independence for life after vision loss. 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It is a safe place to share ideas, thoughts, and feelings, as all information shared is confidential. The program gives clients the opportunity to meet and communicate with people who are dealing with similar challenges, fostering newfound hope. Contact Anthony Griffin at 216-658-4675 for more info. Again, that's Anthony Griffin at 216-658-4675. Staying Connected. The Staying Connected group is a monthly meeting held for 6 months for clients that have completed the Vision of Success program. Staying Connected gives clients additional opportunities to hear from speakers and receive ongoing support from their peers who are sharing similar experiences. Contact Stephanie O'Donnell at 216-658-4679 for more info.

while most of the people I used to see as political allies cheered, but I've never been able to express it adequately. Brooks put my feelings to words. His article gives me hope that our nation can and likely will be made stronger over time. From Tom Dornish of Lincoln, Nebraska. I always look forward to David Brooks's articles and often agree with much of what he writes. However, his continued lionization of the Reagan administration and Ronald Reagan himself strikes me as an odd blind spot. Brooks's critiques of progressive missteps, including those outlined in How the Ivy League Broke America and reiterated in his recent article, have given me much to reflect on. But I don't believe Brooks has paid sufficient attention to the role the Reagan Revolution played in undermining the American dream and weakening the working class. Consider Reagan's massive tax cuts, which drove a marked rise in income inequality. His firing of unionized air traffic controllers dealt a major blow to organized labor. And his divisive racial rhetoric, his use of the infamous welfare queen trope, his states' rights speech in Philadelphia, Mississippi, feels in keeping with the reactionaries of today whom Brooks criticizes. This doesn't diminish the legitimate critiques of the left, but a fuller reckoning with Reagan's legacy, by Brooks especially, would offer a more balanced and persuasive analysis. It might also help his critique of liberal excesses land with readers who see Reagan not as a paragon of leadership, but as a key architect of our current inequality and division. From Adam Udell of Downington, Pennsylvania. It's not every day that a public intellectual castigates himself for a pathetic lack of foresight, and David Brooks is to be commended for doing so. I was struck, though, that nowhere in his discussion of 19th and early 20th century reform movements, nor in his call for a Whig-like working class abundance agenda, does he mention labor unions. As Brooks surely knows, there would never have been a middle class in the United States if unionized workers hadn't fought to obtain a fairer share of the fruits of their labor. I am a proud union member at The New Yorker. Any viable working class abundance agenda must recognize and celebrate workers' right to organize in the workplace. From Douglas Watson of New York, New York. I did not attend an elite university of the kind David Brooks describes until graduate school, but I never experienced anything that would have ignited the bitterness that Brooks diagnoses in the reactionaries. I don't think it's fair to blame universities for our current political predicament. My higher education experiences promoted ethical behavior and instilled in me a commitment to serve society with the knowledge I gained. From Barbara K. Sullivan Watts of Kingston, Rhode Island. David Brooks's Everything We Once Believed In was characteristic of all of his work, insightful and chastening but hopeful. I wish I shared his optimism that conservatism may yet find its way back. I think Brooks may misunderstand the ascendant right. Although he correctly identified its source in the snark of the Dartmouth Review, the ascendant right is anything but reactionary. It is triumphalist. Triumphalism is the kissing cousin of nihilism. Those of us who joined the conservative movement in the late 70s and early 80s had read our Edmund Burke too well to imagine conservatism sweeping away all before it to establish a conservative utopia. Indeed, we were conservatives precisely because we believed there was no such thing. Here we have no abiding city. We were a distinct minority fighting an uphill battle that we could never truly win. Those who joined the movement during the second Reagan administration and later were, I think, more attracted to power for its own sake. That is what we are seeing today. Brooks fails to properly blame conservatives for the rise of this triumphalist right. Conservatism is institutionalist. But the one institution we neglected in the 90s was the most important of all, the family. We got distracted by the culture wars and ignored the economic challenges that families faced. We were reading Milton Friedman when we should have been reading Pope Leo XIII. If the triumphalist right has seized control of conservatism, then we conservatives have only ourselves to blame. From Stephen Dankert of Rockland, Massachusetts. I am genuinely heartened by the constructive honesty in David Brooks's mea culpa. Still, after reading through his article several times, I am left with the sense that he has not yet thoroughly plumbed the questions his reflections raise. Why didn't Brooks see this coming? Did conservatives in the 1980s really think that reactionaries would simply pave the way for the conservative agenda and then allow themselves to be shunted aside? Perhaps conservatives then, as now, saw themselves as working with the lesser of two evils. To bring about the civic renewal Brooks hopes for, however, they

0: will need to fully separate themselves from the reactionaries and focus again on the public interest. In 1895, an article in The Atlantic described a group of politicians called the Mugwumps, who worked to free themselves from party affiliations and focused on what was best for the country, to significant effect. The Mugwumps, it noted, form a class, never a large one, of persons who possess the power of seeing fairly the opposite sides of a question, and who lack the barnacle faculty of sticking tight to whatever one is attached, whether it be the steadfast rock or the restless keel. If just a handful of members of Congress from both parties were willing to act in a similar manner, the rebirth Brooks hopes for might actually become a reality. From Nicholas Pagan of Westport Island, Maine. I applaud David Brooks's essay on not foreseeing the current conservative takeover of the country. What I don't share with Brooks, though, is his optimism regarding the United States' ability to recover. Although he cites numerous historical examples of nations that bounced back after disaster, there is one variable that wasn't present in those cases: climate change. The Trump administration has moved to gut decades-old environmental regulations, as well as federal expertise and oversight. It has eliminated funding for climate action and doubled down on fossil fuels. This means that even our current, arguably modest efforts to reduce carbon emissions are being reversed, potentially making it impossible to prevent catastrophic climate change. Once this happens, the wildfires, floods, and extreme weather of recent years will seem like paradise. So while the United States, as a democracy, may eventually recover, it will likely be too late for our planet. From Michael Wright of Glen Rock, Pennsylvania. Next, we'll read from Culture and Critics, Books, The Canonization of James Joyce. Richard Ellman's biography made the novelist a hero to generations of readers and scholars, by Eric Bolson. When Richard Ellman's James Joyce hit the shelves in 1959, the sheer size of the book, 842 pages, 100 longer than Ulysses, was as dazzling as the degree of detail. Joyce, who had been dead for 18 years, vividly inhabited its chapters: getting drunk, going blind, spending money, spiting enemies, cogitating, and of course, creating a series of works that immediately made literary history. Moving briskly across the first half of the 20th century, not just a single day in Dublin, Ellman spun a tale about the formation of a writer whose name could be mentioned in the same breath as Homer's, without irony. Ellman owed his triumph, in part, to being in the right place at the right time. By the early 1950s, he had spent a year at Trinity College Dublin researching his prize-winning dissertation on William Butler Yeats, received a PhD from Yale, and become an ambitious 30-something professor at Northwestern University. Yeats's widow was ready to provide introductions in Dublin. Joyce's most important patron, Harriet Shaw Weaver, and his dear friend Maria Jolas released a trove of unpublished letters. Stanislaus Joyce, his brother, had shared material from his diaries and unfinished memoir. Nellie Joyce, Stanislaus' widow, unleashed Holy Grail-grade manuscripts. So did Jolas. And Sylvia Beach, a fellow American and the fearless publisher of Ulysses, was still knocking around Paris, willing to entertain questions. You also need charm, lots of it, to make a biography like James Joyce happen. Ellman, a virtuosic schmoozer, could get people to do his bidding without ever seeming too pushy. A delivery of coal during the winter, some chocolates, cigarettes, cocoa, or tea in any season, accompanied by a carefully worded request. Such offerings could go a long way when he needed to gain, or restrict, access to material. James Joyce, Ellman wisely heeded his mother's advice to drop the subtitle, The Hawk-Like Man, was immediately recognized as a masterpiece. Not just a comprehensive life and art account of Joyce, but a genre breakthrough. Developing a style that was at once detached and ornate, Ellman works as a historical novelist, using facts as a springboard for a subtle psychological portrayal intertwined with layered critical interpretations. Consider, for instance, the moment when the young, unknown Joyce arrives in Rome to take a job at a bank. It's 1906, a few years after his voluntary exile from Ireland. Joyce is all but penniless at 24. Ellman wants to capture the way the Eternal City, strewn with ruins, acts on someone who is homesick. Joyce's head was filled with a sense of the too successful encroachment of the dead upon the living city, he writes. There was a disrupting parallel in the way that Dublin, buried behind him, was haunting his thoughts. Like the newly married, disillusioned Dorothea Brooke in George Eliot's Middlemarch, the young, impressionable Joyce feels psychologically unmoored by his time in Rome. He loves and hates Ireland all at once, and out of this emotional struggle, he will end up producing The Dead, the final story in Dubliners. It is set in Dublin, but through Elman, we come to appreciate that it is also a ghost story with Roman roots, and a prelude to the universal sweep of Ulysses. In his quest for a definitive biography of Joyce as a cosmopolitan artist above the parochial fray, Elman downplayed Joyce's interest in politics. In fact, before Joyce ever published a book, he wrote newspaper articles and delivered lectures in Italian about Irish nationalism and his disdain for British imperialism in his native country, work that shed helpful light on his fiction. "My political opinions," he summed up in a letter to his brother, "are those of a socialist artist." His work is saturated with references to Irish history, politics, geography, and culture, rich in allusions both explicit and puzzle-like to major figures and events. Still, to say that Elman is to Joyce what James Boswell is to Samuel Johnson is not too big a stretch. He didn't arrive in time to befriend Joyce, but he got to the posthumous scene first, gathered fresh accounts, captured not just the context, but his subject's character and his creative process. Not least, Elman emerged, as Boswell did, with a mold-breaking portrait that has retained an enduring power over the readers and scholars who have followed. Elman, the portraitist, has now come in for a portrait of his own. So did Boswell, though not until two centuries after his one-of-a-kind work was published. In Elman's Joyce, the biography of a masterpiece and its maker, Zachary Leder, who has written engaging lives of Kingsley Amis and Saul Bellow, has cobbled together a curious two-part chronicle. Part one is a meticulously researched account, woodenly rendered, of Elman's not particularly colorful life up until 1952, when he began work on his Joyce biography. In part two, Leder explores in detail topics involved in the book's creation, sleuthing methods, rivals, reviewers, as well as its afterlife. A second edition appeared in 1982, the centenary of Joyce's birth, by which time errors had been unearthed, critiques launched. Okoda skims over Elman's life until his death in 1987 and includes what the publisher's blurb bills as a startling secret, which can be revealed without spoiling a thing. The happily married Elman had a late-in-life affair after his wife, Mary, suffered an aneurysm and was confined to a wheelchair. What you won't come away with are insights into why Elman was so fascinated by Irish writers. He went on to write about Oscar Wilde, too. Or how the intellectual questions he asked about his subjects might illuminate his own life and scholarly trajectory. Surely Elman's Jewishness in the WASP-dominated precincts of elite literary studies, I found myself thinking, played a role in priming his interest in the outsiders he wrote about. Leder doesn't pursue such potential connections. So why bother with a biography of a biographer who spent decades doing what academics usually do? Reading, researching, writing, teaching, repeat. If nostalgia was part of the project's attraction for Harvard University Press, that's entirely understandable. Elman and his achievement represent a moment in American cultural history when pulling off a book like that was possible, a doorstopper with appeal inside the academy and out. When James Joyce appeared, the rigidly narrow siloing of literary fields still lay ahead. For medieval scholars, 18th-century historians, and romanticists alike, Elman's book was an event not to be missed. The biography made Joyce approachable for generations of readers, and if some dove into Elman to avoid reading Joyce, others clung to Elman for dear life as they navigated the dense pages of Ulysses and Finnegan's Wake. Joyce's wife, Nora, dismissed his last work as nothing but chop suey, but Elman uses anecdotes and snippets of Joyce's conversations, as well as written passages, to make it cohere. Finnegan's Wake, in his skillful hands, is a tapestry of all the works Joyce ever wrote, the final and protracted project of a writer who can never stop thinking about Ireland. For Ulysses, too, Elman showed how the network of cryptic allusions and the experiments with syntax were part of a bigger plan to capture something true about the intricate cross-currents of life. He wove together hundreds of biographical stories, some apocryphal, and concise plot summaries so that the critical interpretation was barely noticeable. Elman had an intelligence of expression, as his friend Ellsworth Mason noted, that obscured his tendency to lean heavily on the fiction as a source of facts about its author's life. What kept me turning Leader's pages were the glimpses of the academic Atlantis that Ellman inhabited. Running in the background of this metabiography is a history of literature as a discipline in America. Ellman came of age during a period of unprecedented abundance. From 1920 to 1970, the higher education professoriate grew tenfold, and a new university press was founded every year or so. Thanks to the legendary GI Bill, which, after Ellman's stint in the Office of Strategic Services during the war, partially paid for his graduate work at Trinity College, undergraduate enrollment exploded, along with federal subsidies for university libraries under the National Defense Education Act. As Ellman was quietly assembling materials for his biography, specialization was on the rise in American literature departments, as the critic Eric Auerbach warned, auguring the decline of a general humanities education. Literary subfields that had been defined by genre or historical period were giving way to a narrower focus on single authors of much more recent vintage than Shakespeare and Milton. An infrastructure of professionalism, conferences, along with scholarly journals and societies had begun to emerge. A writer like Joyce, whose works inspired exegetical devotion, was clearly at the forefront of likely 20th century candidates for academic canonization. And the arrival of Ellman's biography as the 1950s ended helped spur his elevation to St. James status in the post-war university. But Ellman himself was a Joycean avant la lettre. With no Joyce industry yet in place, he had the freedom to shape his subject as he chose. Leaf through the mass of footnotes at the back of James Joyce, and you'll find fewer than 20 books of criticism in the mix. Citations abound of unpublished archival sources, mounds of letters, diaries, telegrams, and exclusive interviews. Sighs counted for the clout of a pioneering endeavor. At one point, Ellman had envisioned a short book of perhaps 150 pages, combining biography with reminiscences of Joyce's contemporaries. By 1953, when he signed a contract with Oxford University Press, nervous about the huge $1,500 advance, no competitors were on the horizon, and he had something substantially larger in mind that could serve as an introduction to a barely plumbed subject. His ambition paid off, not just in attracting a broad audience, but in advancing his career, at a time when crossover appeal added to academic luster. The accolades poured in for his monumental book, printed on large format pages with a dark blue cover and gold lettering on the spine. Ellman won the National Book Award for Biography in 1960 and dreamed job offers from Harvard, Yale, and Oxford, where he landed in 1970, soon followed. Like Lionel Trilling before him, Ellman leaned out of the ivory tower and gained stature within it as departments of literature were specializing. By the early 80s, when the revised edition appeared and he was at work on Wilde, literary studies had already moved in a very different direction. A decade earlier, theory, with a capital T, had arrived from France, and soon Lacanians and Freudians, Marxists and feminists, deconstructionists, queer theorists, and postcolonialists had flooded the field. Whereas the focus on single authors had been a boon for a book like James Joyce, the emphasis on theory proved a bane. The previous approaches to literary works were now suspect, and new questions came to the fore about their status as commodities in a capitalist system, about the text itself as part of a power struggle, and language as an expression of the unconscious. Biography, Ellman's style, was left looking hopelessly naive in its effort to understand the works by understanding its writer's life. The author was dead, as Roland Barthes put it. So what was the point of searching for intentionality behind the words on the page? When I entered graduate school in the late 90s, Joyce was a dartboard for every theoretical trend available. Reading him and most major authors in a suitably cutting-edge way entailed two steps: picking an available theory and applying it. In Columbia University's English department, where I was and where theoretical allegiances were fierce, I still went ahead and read Ellman, considering it a guilty pleasure, almost like cozying up with a romance novel. But I shouldn't have felt apologetic, nor should Leader, who feels compelled to explain that Ellman had little time for theory. Ellman didn't need to make time for theory. James Joyce has long outlived many of the theoretical interventions that seemed so urgent back then, propelling academic careers even as they deterred non-specialists from reading Joyce. Ellman's Joyce is not just a product of its era, but an index of our age. No responsible advisor in a doctoral program in English now would recommend a single-author dissertation if a tenure-track job in the profession is the goal, an ever more daunting one given the implosion of literature departments and of so many disciplines across the humanities. In a tighter job market, students aiming to be professors now need to demonstrate range as they pursue a particular problem or literary historical period. The fate of Ellman and his Joyce biography highlights the disorienting transformation of literature as a field of study. The canons dismantled during the theory incursion of the 1970s and 80s introduced a more inclusive world of letters, even as the upheaval left English departments fragmented. Harold Bloom, a lightning rod for the controversy, responded with the Western canon in the mid-1990s. In his survey of mostly white male authors, he argued against the so-called school of resentment, which believes that literature can save society or drive social change and reform. The response was swift, and Bloom became a punching bag for leftist critics who valued literature's power to deliver social and political messages for the underrepresented. Joyce has made the cut in the 21st century, but just barely. I teach graduate students, most of whom arrive without ever having read a story from Dubliners, let alone tackled Ulysses. Literary historians and critics of various stripes might be willing to acknowledge his value, but in academia, Joyce has long since become one more specialized topic. Those already intimidated by the difficulty are likely to be further put off by the experts' gatekeeping. Given how rarely literary scholars and critics these days read outside their field, just imagine the difficulty of reaching a wider non-academic audience, among whom reading at all is an endangered pastime. A National Endowment for the Arts survey revealed that fewer than half of American adults read more than a single book in 2022. If the data were refined further to rank reading by genre, I'm willing to bet that literary criticism would be close to the bottom, which makes Ellman's achievement all the more remarkable. Being able to shape strong sentences, elegantly weave together plot strands, and bring characters to life, even with some inventive fudging. That may sound like the obvious recipe for any good story. Still, it's no small feat, especially if you add in the pressure to provide interpretive guidance. All the way back in 1938, when he was a Yale senior, Ellman was convinced that he had to choose between two professions, academic or writer. Thankfully, he managed to be both. Next, we're reading from fiction, Weepers, a short story by Peter Mendelssohn. You can see the buttes and mesas easily, see them from the road. But to see them in all their glory, you have to walk a ways off the asphalt. That's true for the rest of it as well. The dried riverbeds, gullies, hoodoos, and hogbacks. The sky you can see from anywhere. But go farther into the land and it becomes bluer, deeper, and the whole shebang becomes just stupidly scenic. Like something a cartoon roadrunner would paint to outwit a cartoon coyote. Meaning death might lurk behind every vista. My father and I used to go out there together, the together being a concession to my mother, a concession granted bitterly and retributed upon me in various ways. He would hunt, desert mule deer mostly. He didn't say much to me on those trips, no life lessons. It was mostly us tramping around, him shooting, animals dropping, me bearing dumb witness. Out among arroyos beneath the steepled skies, that line came to me once on such a trip. On that particular outing, Dad had been worse off than usual, and when our car wove into the lot and stuttered into the park, he listed over, hat falling. I listened to the dash beep for a full minute before I turned the key from the passenger side. The engine pinged a while, and when it was clear that he wasn't waking up anytime soon, I got out and walked off into the scrub alone. I walked and walked. The buttes came into focus. Up closer, they were ribbed, like a bunch of lady giants gathering in their skirts. And I thought of that line about the giants in their skirts then, too. Anyway, back on that hike of mine, I was intent, as I often was as a teenager, on trying to write something, in this case, about the sanctity of the landscape I was then toiling through. And by the time the sun was all the way up, I was sitting on a rock in the shadow of one of those behemoth formations, still trying to tie together those themes. I couldn't make the poem work. Yet that day, on my own, without my dad's oppressive squint, and without the silence splintering gunshots, the world opened itself up before me. And though I couldn't wrangle that poem into anything usable, I was just full of metaphor. As the sun moved, I moved with it, and I came eventually all the way up to touch that great butte, where I plopped down again, ate my lunch, drank most of the powdered tea, saw clouds complete a full passage across the sky. The shadow receded. I kept having to move to stay inside it. I wrote some more. After a while, out in the scree, it occurred to me that if Dad hadn't woken up, he'd be frying in the car, maybe dead. So I put my notebook away, gathered myself up, and went back. I was panting and half dead myself by the time I got to the lot. Car was gone. I walked home beside the highway, took the whole rest of the day into the evening to get there. Tea tied above my charred brow, canteen empty, head swimming, hot metal shrieking past. That night, I had to sleep in a full tub, and the pain of those burns didn't subside for a long while. After my father lost the ranch, he took whatever job he could find, landing finally on insurance, meaning he sold it. Sold policies to dry cleaners, quick service food operations, down market rodeos, strip clubs, pool maintenance firms, bowling alleys, lube joints, moving companies, wrecking crews, pawn shops, lumber yards, sewage removal units, taxidermists, pest control outfits, massage parlors, go-kart tracks, gas stations, brick facers, laser tag arenas, drive-ins, that place that sells local shit on Interstate 23, meteorites, native memorabilia, petrified wood, the Motel El Rancho, the barbers and the ladies' hairdo spots, spirit vendors, pet groomers, general contractors, karate dojos, that is, whatever small business interests managed to stick it through the long drought and downturn, the same one that forced him off his land. He did not love his new life, it's safe to say, as it is safe to say that risk assessment and liability were not the subjects of his childhood dreams. Horses and cattle were, and the thwarting of those dreams, the daily defeat of unattainable desires, accounted for much of the serious mien he had on him. The drink accounted for the rest. And by the time I was 10, he could be red-faced and despicable all the way from breakfast through bed. We never saw him for dinner, but sometimes after, when I was already tucked in, I'd hear that stammering tread and wince. His unpleasantness was rank, a herd in the parlor, trampling and snorting, squeezing the rest of us into tight spaces, or straight out of the room. Then the next drought, and the next slump, everything blighted, including those local concerns, and so too the selling of insurance. Money, always a hardship for us, became a desperate need, and notices began appearing, first in the mail and then on the door, at the new place we rented in town. Then came the death of my mother's sister, back east, from cancer in her uterus, with her parents following not long after. And next, one result of the mounting losses, came my mother's discovery of Christ. This was completely out of nowhere, and calamitous. Calamitous for two reasons, one of which was that it drove a wedge between her and me, as though she had newly birthed, and then favored, a whole other son. Soon after, she ceased reading books, once her daily bread, gave up reading them to herself, and reading them to me, her true son, just as she gave up all of those wonderful and various words she tendered to me for my benefit. Impassive, wan, burnish, epitaph, susurration, cumulative, staccato, all language, that is, that wasn't dictated by the Lord in his book. She also ceased using that sweet, teaching voice of hers and spoke to me instead with a disappointed-sounding voice as if I was beyond hope. When had I got beyond hope, I thought. I had already begun to recognize that when she spoke to me in that new delivery of hers, she was not in fact speaking to me at all, but to those, generally, who had not seen and never would see the holy light, a company of the condemned, which also included the squirrels, the detergent, the porch, the desert, the sky, and the dead. The second calamity was that her newfound path antagonized my father, who had always stored up and slung his trademarked nasty hoods at the faithful, taking their ways and manners as a personal affront, as if they were leveling accusations. And so he would spout off about those who would collude in mockery of him. Hell's better than church. Just as Mom became raised up, his degradation metastasized into true hate, and he became even more lowered down. Barely seemed possible then, though, by now at my age, I've seen that there's always room in a body for more poison to drink. He started to appear in all kinds of places where he had no business being. He was found in the town dump. He was found asleep in a parked bus he had broken into. Once, inside the car wash, the one with the colorful, rifling little flags. They were about to turn the machine on, the hard, hot bristles, that steaming rubber octopus, when someone saw him lying down there. Several times, he passed out in a public park, and quite a few times ended up in lockup. On some of these occasions, we were the ones who found him. Those were the lucky times. Mom always cleaned him up after, her expression strangely more satisfied than ever, a look of blushing fulfillment as she scoured him from top to bottom in the tub. And so we maintained. Maintained through the whole year, until the new minister took over at the church on Holland, a church that my mother was then just beginning to attend. That's what finally did it for us. Or started to, anyway. We found out about the new minister on a day Dad and I had come home early from hunting. My father had expended all his rounds into the dirt and air, having missed every living thing. Missed because the sun was too fierce, Dad was too unsteady. He was already in a dark state on the drive home, and I was treated to short bursts of well-rehearsed invective about who exactly should be blamed for all his ill fortune. His conclusions on this matter having nothing to do with himself, but rather focused on a blurry band of cutthroats, teat-suckers, and layabouts who fully intended to rob him blind of everything he loved, owned, and, most importantly, owed. Him being owed everything from his rifle to his undershorts, his commemorative coin collection, his bolo, his brown liquors, his slurs and spurs, his tipperillos, his gasoline, his hamburger sandwiches, his lawn chair, his pomade, the hitch in his stride, the music that sprang up in his Pontiac mid-twang as soon as he turned the key, his drawl, his self-reliance, that famous mustache of his pocket change, his confetti of lottery tickets, the deed on his old ranch. At heart, this ode to him was mostly what he saw as his position at the top of the pile, this bit coming in direct contravention of another lecture of his concerning the importance of initiative, an initiative he never showed a lick of himself, a lecture I would entitle, "Get Off Your Ass," or often, "Where's My Effing Beer?" And why anyone as train-wrecked and delinquent as my dad should be owed a single cent for his lousiness was hard to square. But of course, I never said anything as he went on and on and on until we pulled in the driveway. And as we entered the house on that day, I heard the muted cadence of pleasant conversation, a thing as strange to hear, as out of place in my home, as the sound of an ocean suddenly lapping gently at the front yard. The minister was sitting down to a soda with my mother in our kitchen. Or rather, he was rising quickly as we entered, in the manner in which polite men might, when caught out alone with a woman. Pushing his chair away, backing up a tick, he even stuck his hands up and pumped his palms, smiling as if to say, "Whoa there. I'm Reverend Monroe. I was just telling Eileen about our new ministry." I thought to wonder if I'd ever seen a black man in our house before, but looking at one standing there, I became damn sure I had not. Dad looked perplexed, truly taken aback. The world took a breath. "Come join us," my mother said, patting the seat beside her. But my father's look had shifted, and he was suddenly, dangerously, amused. He gave a dry laugh and said, "It's so kind of you to look in after my wife." "James was just telling me about his work overseas," said my mother, overly quick. "James," said my dad, eyes of slits. I felt then the release of something bitter and cold, a hazardous vapor, like the liquid nitrogen from a coolant truck. I spun around without anyone even noticing, went out the front door, and the wind closed it behind me, such that I involuntarily jumped over the three steps down the pavement. I started off east. I found myself at my best friend Dill's. We spent our afternoons out in the culvert those days, living on jerky, throwing rocks at other bigger rocks, clinging to railway trestles and feeling that thunder above. Dill and I ended up going to the mini-mart for bottle rockets and snappers, and then went to the parking lot to expend our ordnance. I wasn't home again until the evening. When I did get there, I headed upstairs. My father's voice cannoned out at me from the living room. "Where is your ma?" it said, and I knew this as demand, not question. I searched the house, and then went back into the darkening streets and visited the neighbors, but she wasn't anywhere. I came home, empty-handed, and luckily Dad was asleep on the couch, his back hunched away from the entrance. I took off my shoes and finally got to my room. The next day, I learned that Mom had been at the clinic in town. Dad was, as usual, God knows where. But there was Mom, back in the kitchen, humming something and wiping down a counter. She turned and I saw. A week later, she returned to that church on Holland. This was willfully unwise. But it was an expression of hope, and at least someone in that disfigured family of mine was drawn to consecrated places. Of course, there was an aftermath. Another one, a bigger one. And I have decided to let all that happen off stage. And I certainly don't intend to continue making a big federal-style case out of it, except for one aspect of the smacking around, Mom's, mine, which is this: the overdeveloped sympathy that I feel for Dad, a prime example of my ability or need to inhabit the shoes of another, even the shoes of the antagonist, though such shoe borrowing can be kleptomania, a disease. Now, I'm not saying I forgive. No, I am sure I do not. But anger and resentment do not prohibit my exploring my father's corroded heart and finding in myself, if not love, then some understanding of the hateful engine that drove him. And so, despite the unseemliness I feel around it all, which, given that I am a card-carrying commiserative, must seem odd, but believe me when I say I do worry that these stories of my youth are too maudlin, even for me, a very Duke of Mawkishness, I will tell some more, if only a little bit. Only one more instance, and this is when Dad hit me in front of Mom, and because of Mom, and I did not hit back, and how that, as it were, set a tone. I was slightly older then, must have been around 17. I had been spending an increasing amount of time out of the house, for the usual reasons, those being Dad, and one day had been invited out by my teen associate, Marvin Grosvenor, whose cousin had a car we could borrow to drive with Dill to the dog track over in Coolidge. We did that. Spent the day at the dogs, lost some money, won some, lost it again, and after we went to the culvert to shoot our mouths off and shotgun beers. I came home pretty late, which wasn't a thing as Dad was out and Mom had choir practice, but the following morning the phone rang, and I could hear through the floorboards the indistinct sound of my mother's voice. And as the pauses between her speaking became longer and the pitch dropped to something lower and more serious, I began to fret. When I came downstairs, she told me that Marvin's mother had called. Turned out the car we had taken had not belonged to Marvin's cousin, but had been Mrs. Grosvenor's own, that it had not been so much as borrowed as hijacked, and that Marvin, when confronted with evidence of his crimes, had spilled the beans on me and Dill, not just for the joyride, but also for the gambling, the beers. The total rat. And as I stood there under the kitchen's exceedingly bright lights, captive to a litany of my transgressions, I considered the notion that I'd rather be slapped around than see my mother so dispirited. "Shame on you," is what she said. And I felt it, that hot shroud of shame. Still, I found myself saying then, as fatigue and hangover began to encroach upon reason, as if someone else had got hold of my vocal cords, and shame heat being so proximate to anger heat, "It's none of your business, Mom." Shame redoubled. "What'd you just say to your mother?" "Nothing." "Wasn't nothing." "Didn't mean it." My mother made some small noise. "F no," he said to her, and she did not say or do a thing. Then, turning toward me and stepping up closer, he whispered, "What you got, boy?" I looked at the floor, saying quietly as I could, and the fist hit me right on the cheek. When I got to my feet again, the thing of it was, not pain, but the feeling I had experienced of skin on skin. What I mean to say here is that the punch was shattering, yes, like all the others. I don't think he ever touched me except to hit me. But shattering because of how intimate this one was. I had smelled his breath and seen the individual bristles on his chin, the marbling of his eyes, the birthmark on his brow. It felt, I am embarrassed to say it, almost romance-like, a shared secret, skin on skin, the rough, hairy ridge of that man's knuckles meeting my smooth cheek. He swung again, but I had put my arm up by then, and so it was more of a glancing thing, and then a grapple, which increased our congress to an unbearable level as I could feel the ambient warmth coming off him, his scent and sweat, hear his heavy snorts. And I wonder now if he felt what I felt in that moment, that beneath his fury were the dim traces of other, kinder embraces. I doubt it, but I know now that such belligerence judo is always a kissing cousin to a tenderness judo. And so it is with some men, and so it has always been, and so it always will be. And anyhow, I pushed away and stood up fully. "You want more?" he said, but gasping. I realized at that moment, with the fast and fierce intelligence of a cornered animal, that if I were to punch back, I would score a few hits of my own, more than a few, and good ones, as I was by then big and strong enough, which I think he, in that wild moment, clocked as well, because he looked even angrier then, squared up, as if he could have well and truly killed me, and I believed he could, and maybe would go so far as to say definitely would have, had there been something to swing at me then, anything at all instead of his bare hands. And I don't mean the extension cord or that belt he favored, but if he had a coffee mug, or a beer bottle, or a pipe, or the bronze statue on our mantle of the man riding the bucking horse, a regional insurance award that he had won, way back somehow and against all reason, or one of those two table lamps, or a claw hammer, or a chair, or a leg from a chair, or the TV remote, or one of his two guns, or a kettle, or the fire poker, or the phone receiver, or a loose doorknob, or a tire iron, a paperweight, a letter opener, a kitchen knife, a bowling ball, a rake, that old rail spike he kept as a memento of a pre-lapsarian age, a rolling pin, a crowbar, a baseball bat, a broom handle, a can of soup. That is, I used to do such an inventory of the house, tracking items in it according to their potential use as weaponry. But though I could see him look around quick, milk carton, dish towel, cigarette pack, he had nothing at hand, and so I was able to duck and slip around him and be out of the kitchen before anything more could happen. Him shouting hellfire at me, though I know now that I ran not because I didn't think I could take him, but because I could have, and I needed that whole sick, combative closeness to end. I ran, landing back up among the buttes and the mesas. So that was grievous and lousy, seriously so, and I do not forget how grievous and lousy it was. And it was several years later when I received that automated message on my machine that went, "Hello, the blank correctional facility for blank regrets to inform you of inmate blank's recent demise. Our extended sympathy for your loss. For more information, please contact blank at blank. Dial tone." To this day, I do not know how exactly it went down for him, as I had not cared to inquire. But now I do wonder, and I imagine a hard end for Dad there, given the setting, and I think about how, in my nightmares, the eyes of my father became the frantic ones of those destroyed deer, and I feel bad, but then again, he earned his end. All of us are our own arsonists of the world, and so, with regard to him, I rarely reproach myself for those moments of ill will and nasty thinking. But still, it should also be said that I am, occasionally, reminded of the way back, when the suit and tie were still new to my father, memories of kindnesses strewn like a scant handful of seed, memories of the view from his shoulders, a sing-along, before life roughed him up, when he still dressed for the office. Those moments actually happened. They stopped, of course, but at first he would teeter between the loving and the violent, and even exhibited the two overlapping, in that he might cry as he pulled out that extension cord and called for me. I still don't know who his tears were supposed to be on behalf of, but I think of them as a prime example of the thin boundaries between feelings, how they can come together, like anger and shame, and feed on one another. That day of what was to be his final attempt on me, I heard my mother's voice as I ran from the house, and I looked over my shoulder and caught through the diminishing doorway a momentary sight of him, red-faced, but also wet-eyed, and these eyes have become almost like an emblem of the whole event, a sign for it, the thing it strangely comes wrapped in. That is, when I think back on it all, wincing, I dwell upon his wet eyes. Those wet eyes, though, I'll think, those wet eyes. Peter Mendelsohn, The Atlantic's creative director, is a painter, designer, and writer. This story has been excerpted from Weepers, his third novel.
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3: Masks off. He spent his teen years concealing his sexuality. Now Benito Skinner is mining that awkward time for art. Benito Skinner knows his way around a disguise. As his online alter ego, Benny Drama, he got famous for spoofing celebrities like Lana Del Rey and Kourtney Kardashian, while also creating original characters like Cooper the Gen Z intern. Skinner's sharp but never cruel content was rewarded with a massive audience on YouTube and Instagram. When he began, Skinner was a Georgetown undergrad who'd grown used to wearing a different type of camouflage. Raised in Boise, Idaho, he spent much of his time and energy worrying that the whole world might discover he was gay. "I just remember the sense of doom anywhere I went," he says. But at 31, all of Skinner's masks are finally off. His new Prime Video show, Overcompensating, centers on a former high school football player who is desperately trying to fit in while struggling to accept his sexuality. Skinner didn't just create and write this series. He's also its star. "I really wanted queer people to see their experience and complicatedness of that experience," he says. "Not that I don't think that exists, but I just feel like every time it was so much more complicated to come out than I've seen." Skinner attended Catholic school, where he realized that his love of choreographing dance routines to Oops, I Did It Again and his obsession with Pocahontas would not be welcomed. So he buried his interests in the arts and signed up for football instead. "You're in third grade, and they're talking about sodomites being stoned to death," he says. "I'm like, I think I'm a little young for this, but I know that if I like men, I'm going to hell." While studying at Georgetown, Skinner began to embrace performing and making his first videos. In 2018, he hosted his first live show during the New York Comedy Festival and began performing comedy in front of audiences instead of just on the internet. He also started to write a script based on his coming out journey and his relationship with his best friends. "We've seen that relationship being very high comedy," he says, "but I feel like these women saved my life and allowed me to finally discover who I am." While making the latest version of Overcompensating, now being produced by A24 and Amazon Studios, Skinner scaled back on social media videos. Being an internet star wasn't always an easy gig, especially when it meant facing comments. "It's so easy to take critique personally," he says. "Somebody commented once that I had super dry butthole lips, and I was like, well, that will now plague me for the rest of my life." Making Overcompensating allowed Skinner to create without all the extra noise. And while the show is centered on a queer journey, it also captures the universal desire to be accepted and loved. "I feel like the villain of the show, in a lot of ways, is this addiction to masculinity," he says. "I think that everyone feels that.

an equivalent competency, counting Evelyn Waugh and Graham Greene among his primary literary inspirations. In February, Everett returns with a brand new book, The American No, a collection of 8 short stories about rejection that breathe new life into a handful of failed star vehicle pitches that lived on in his head. I started writing in a moment of career doldrums, so that's how I got to do it, because I only really learned how to write when I was about 15. It's just so lucky and lovely to have 2 arrows to one's bow, he tells Vanity Fair. Writing doesn't come very easily to me. It's lonely and anxious because you look at the page, read a paragraph of your own drivel, and you're on your own with no one to help you make it better. Rehearsing a play with a group of actors is magical because all you have when you go into rehearsal is your own life as collateral. It feels sacred in the world we're in now, which is so virtual with everyone working from home and everybody hiding behind social media, nobody speaking, nobody talking. Having surfed the ebbs and flows of showbiz for nearly 5 decades, in The American No, Everett embraces how, for both actors and writers, getting rebuffed is a part of the job. You have to develop a strong hide, he says. After making his literary debut with Hello Darling, Are You Working?, a humorous novel that Kirkus Reviews described as candid and modern drag when it was published in 1992. Everett learned that the more you read, the better writer you are. It's the same thing for an actor. The more movies you see, the better an actor you are, he says. In the years that followed, Everett released another amusing tale with The Hairdressers of Saint-Tropez before focusing on his own story in the form of 3 memoirs, Red Carpets and Other Banana Skins, 2006, Vanished Years, 2012, and To the End of the World, Travels with Oscar Wilde, 2020. Despite a successful career, Everett notes that he is not exempt from moments of self-doubt or anxiety and offers one way to cope. You have to die to the past all the time. I think that's the knack. Just not holding on to who you were last week is the easiest way through. Vivian Manning Schaffel. Gastronomic Immunity. Washington, D.C.'s ascendant dining scene prepares to seat a second Trump administration. On a Wednesday in late November, Keith McNally, the king of New York restaurants, was somewhat improbably in the outer reaches of Washington, D.C. He was getting ready to open the world's second Minetta Tavern, some 90 years after the first one debuted in the heart of Greenwich Village, in a neighborhood that had provided much of the District of Columbia with its meats for nearly 100 years. The area Union Market has been building since those cool Obama years, and the last decade saw the arrival of chic overpour purveyors and high-rise luxury apartments. The second Minetta Tavern possesses the same magic glow, backlit, clubby feel of the original, with one crucial difference. The framed pictures at the Manhattan Minetta feature artists, musicians, and stars of screen and stage. In D.C., it's all about the politicians. I knew I wanted to bring my most serious restaurant here, says McNally, who got an apartment nearby. The steakhouse is just one of the anticipated restaurants to come to the nation's capital from New York or L.A. restaurateurs in a busy and strange spell for the capital's fine dining scene. Starr approached Nancy Silverton of La Brea Bakery fame to partner on her first East Coast restaurant in the heart of Georgetown. In 2023, Jose Andres opened a version of his The Bazaar at the Waldorf Astoria in Washington, D.C., which had settled in the old post office near the White House the year before. Kwame Onuwachi, the chef behind Tatiana at Lincoln Center, recently launched Dogon at the Salamander Hotel. All of these restaurants, years in the making, will now stare down a phenomenon unique to the District of Columbia, the quadrennial fit of unease brought on by the exit of one president and the arrival of another. Even under regular circumstances, these transitions can present vibe shifts of the highest order,
in the transfer of power that took place in January.

0: Hillary, after Donald Trump's non-consecutive re-election, promises to be more than regular. Last time around, Trump used his Trump International Hotel as a de facto clubhouse. BLT Prime was literally the only restaurant he visited in Washington in the 4 years he was president, and he always got the same thing: shrimp cocktail, well-done steak, and fries. His Diet Coke had to be opened in front of him to prove it was free of germs. Same thing for the mini ketchup bottles, which terrifyingly were brought out to accompany the steak. Sometimes he got dessert, either apple pie or chocolate cake. That's all he ever ate. But the clubhouse is now the aforementioned Waldorf Astoria, and the old BLT Prime space is occupied by Andres, who had planned to take the space all the way back in 2015 before becoming a vocal Trump critic. So Trump's inner circle may have to fan out throughout the city, which went more than 90% for Kamala Harris. This could get awkward. A server and manager at Bouchert's Saloon in Capitol Hill was fired after telling Washingtonian that she wouldn't serve Trump people if she knew them to be a sex trafficker or trying to deport millions of people. In a statement, the restaurant said her comments violated its zero-tolerance policy on discrimination. McNally, however, seemed unconcerned. He knows D.C. quite well. He spent years coming down on the Amtrak to check out the art shows at the National Gallery of Art. His good friend Christopher Hitchens, the late Vanity Fair columnist, lived in the Wyoming on Columbia Road. McNally understands the D.C. mindset that usually only natives fully grasp. The town's elites generally get along in private regardless of who's in charge or what they're saying about one another in public. Everybody has to eat dinner. McNally personally endorsed Harris and even brought cases of champagne ready to pop once the election was called for her. "It's all still there," his business partner Roberta Rossini DeLis says of the champagne. "I really thought she was going to win," McNally says. "It's not the outcome I would have wanted, but you have to move on." One upside of moving on was realizing that he was opening a steakhouse just as a bunch of red meat Republicans would be coming to town. "Somebody asked me what I would do if Trump came in here," McNally says, looking around at the restaurant. "I said I would serve him. He's welcome to come." If anyone can survive D.C.'s restaurant whiplash, it's Starr. Born in Philly, he spent decades building out a nightlife and hospitality empire in his hometown before expanding to New York and Miami. But he always wanted to open a place in D.C. New York gets all the attention, and L.A., but this is the capital of the most powerful country in the world, Starr tells me on the phone. All kinds of things is going on here, so people in Washington may think maybe it's a little boring, but it's not. He opened a Le Diplomat in April 2013, bringing legit Gallic cooking and sophistication to the fulcrum between the two Obama terms. Michelle Obama took then-French President Francois Hollande to Le Dip, as it's known to locals, in 2014. John Kerry was early on the bandwagon, as were Susan Rice and Chuck Schumer. When the Trump people came to town in 2017, they embraced it as their own too. Jared Kushner and Ivanka Trump brunched there, and Newt Gingrich was a regular. EPA Chair Scott Pruitt liked it so much that at least once he took advantage of the lights and sirens of his motorcycle to get down traffic-clogged 14th Street. More recently, it was one of the few D.C. spots where Joe Biden would pop in. Starr expects the restaurant will be as bustling as ever once Trump comes back to town. "It's comfort food. It knows no ideology," he says. He also now has other reservation books to fill. Osteria Mazza, his collaboration with Silverton, opened in November. Weeks after the inauguration, he'll open another potential hotspot, this one just steps from the White House. Built inside the Willard Hotel, the Occidental will be a fine dining establishment designed by Ken Folk, perhaps best known for designing Carbone in Las Vegas with its Godfather movie as dinner experience. "We want to make this the place where people go to be seen to have power lunches and power dinners," Starr says. Intrigue, CIA offers with a Russian spy. This is the narrative. This is the place. Or there's a chance things will revert to Trump 1, the president dining every night in a hotel that bears his name, the U.S. government putting up Secret Service agents in the suites alongside foreign dignitaries. We'll all once again need intro-level courses on the emoluments clause. In late December, Eric Trump delivered a bombshell to the New York Post. The Trump Organization was looking into getting its hotel back. Sources for the tabloids stressed that there hadn't been any negotiations as of yet, but the Waldorf Astoria is primed for the takeover. The Trump Organization sold its lease in 2022 for $375 million, making $1 million in profit. Since then, it's already changed hands. The current owners bought it at foreclosure for $100 million. Seems like a deal could be in the air. It's unclear what that would mean for Andres, whose recent opening in the hotel was supposed to have capped a 9-year odyssey. After first announcing the space in 2014, the chef told the Washington Post in July 2015 that the project was impossible after Trump's rhetoric about Mexican immigrants. The Trump family sued the chef for $10 million. Andres' company countersued, and the case was settled in 2017. While Trump's name was physically removed from the premises, to my eyes on the recent visit, the place with its vast marble lobby still has a tinge of Trump gaudiness. Above the restaurant's balcony, the Robert Irwin installation, 48 Shadows Planes, was still hanging in the center of the room, more than 40 years after it was installed. Irwin, who passed away in 2023, once told me that it's a hell of a good piece and it will live on. It will outlive Trump's reign. I don't know if I'm going to make it back, but it'll be there after I'm done and after he's done. The food at the bazaar was great. Maryland blue crab was featured in not one, not two, but 5 different tapas, but the vibe was a bit off, with fork taps echoing through a half-empty gigantic hotel lobby that still had a whiff of the 45th president to it. Nate Freeman. Other words. Viet Thanh Nguyen explores what it means to be an outsider. In December 2023, Pulitzer Prize-winning novelist Viet Thanh Nguyen had something he felt needed to be said, and luckily a platform of unusual gravity on which to say it. Earlier that year, he was tapped to give the Norton Lectures, a nearly century-long Harvard series in which an artist addresses the public 6 times over the course of a year. This April, Nguyen will release To Save and to Destroy, Writing as an Other, an edited compilation of the lectures, preserving their piercing insight into the dilemmas faced by outsiders working in an insider literary culture. There is a task and a purpose for those who believe in literature. There is important work for us to do, he says. For those of us who are concerned about the injustices of our society, whether it's injustices being committed domestically or overseas in our name, there's a total relationship between beauty, art, truth, and justice. Nguyen is known for writing that distills the experiences of Asian Americans and that addresses the Vietnam War, its complexities, and its aftermath, including The Sympathizer, which became an HBO limited series in 2024. The collection weaves in the works of those who inspire him, like Maxine Hong Kingston, Jeffrey Paul Chan, and Ken Chen, along with literary giants including Toni Morrison, James Baldwin, Herman Melville, F. Scott Fitzgerald, and Ralph Ellison. Nguyen had initially drafted the lectures while in Paris the previous summer. October 7th happened literally between the second and the third lecture, so I felt I had to address that and all its consequences, he says. In a few weeks, he wrote a skillful argument urging Asian Americans to see a reflection of themselves in the Palestinian struggle. I felt like there was an organic relationship for me to Palestinian thought and an anti-colonial thinking that was deeply tied into the Vietnam War and to me becoming an American. Though the lecture did occasion an audience interruption when it was delivered in December 2023, it fit comfortably with what he had initially planned, a series of emotional tales that makes palpable his intellectual understanding of an artist's role in political discourse and the way politics works its way into art. We want the writer and the artist who will tell us that art will save us, but it's competing against this human impulse to destroy, he says. Art can illuminate that process in ways that are not there to make us feel better, but for us to realize how deeply embedded this impulse for destruction is. If we can realize it, then we can save ourselves. Aaron Vanderhoof, Anatomy of a Fall, Inside the First Week and Final Hours of the Harris Campaign, by Chris Whipple. In his new book, Uncharted, the author dissects the 2024 presidential race. Here he offers fresh reporting on the genesis of Harris's campaign and its sorrowful conclusion. The drama began the week before President Biden bowed out. At the time, Kamala Harris was navigating a political minefield. Any hint that she was plotting to replace the president could have been politically fatal. But while Harris was lying low, her political operation was working behind the scenes. Her chief of staff, Lorraine Vols, had been thinking about a contingency like this since November 19, 2021. That was when the president, under Section 3 of the 25th Amendment, had voluntarily transferred his powers and duties to Harris while he underwent a colonoscopy. It concentrated Vols' minds. She and her staff needed to be ready for anything. Still, taking Biden's place on the ticket was a lot more complicated and fraught than being the acting president for a day. To prepare, Harris's team launched a stealth operation. They recruited people with no direct connection to the VP. On Thursday, July 18th, 3 days before Biden made his decision to step aside, a veteran Democratic operative heard from Stephanie Shriok, the former head of Emily's List, "I got a call to help the Harris campaign come up with an if he drops out plan," this operative told me. "Can you take a look at all the rules? What we would actually need to do in terms of signatures?" They 100% did not know at that point. They were like, "We just feel like we should put a plan in place. Maybe something happens." We were all very careful that this was not Kamala. This was, if someone, Biden, wants to drop out, we desperately want a woman president, and us women have to be there. That was the framing. Other Harris allies were also wrangling prominent Democratic senators to make a promise. If Biden didn't retreat by Monday, July 22nd, they would call on him publicly to do so. Even at this late date, Nancy Pelosi, who had been putting pressure on Biden, was thought to oppose a coronation of Harris. She wanted a primary. Barack Obama reportedly wanted one too, and he was said to favor a governor, not Harris, as the nominee. But as Biden weighed his options at his Rehoboth Beach house that fateful weekend of July 20 through 21st, he was practically alone. The only counsel he was taking was from his close aides, Steve Ricchetti and Mike Donilon. On Sunday, just a little after noon, Biden called Harris. The vice president, wearing sweatpants and a Howard University hoodie, was in the kitchen of the VP mansion at the U.S. Naval Observatory. The second gentleman, Doug Emhoff, was in California. Harris's niece, Mina, was visiting, and her two daughters, Harris's grandnieces, were sitting down to do a jigsaw puzzle. Her cell phone buzzed. "Hello, Mr. President," she said. "Listen," said Biden. "I've decided I'm not going to run." Harris sounded dumbfounded. She replied, "Are you sure? Are you sure you want to do that?" The president was sure. Biden hung up, but he called back to say the White House would announce his decision soon, and he would follow up with a tweet endorsing her. At 1:46 p.m., the White House released Biden's statement. At 2:13, he sent out the tweet. Now that Biden had actually ended his campaign, Harris would have to seize the nomination. She struggled with staff turnover during her first 2 years in office, but by 2024, she assembled a strong team led by Bowles. Sheila Nix, a senior advisor, Kristen Allen, her comms director, and Brian Fallon, her senior comms advisor. They swiftly activated a formidable political machine. There was a political operation in place that was minding her P's and Q's well ahead of the ticket switch, said an advisor. We just were able to immediately utilize it for the sake of a whipping operation to secure the nomination. By that point, a dozen Harris advisors had joined the vice president around her dining room table. Laptops open, cell phones buzzing, they were wrangling support from around the country. Suddenly, Harris shouted, "Could someone please get a hold of my husband?" She called the second gentleman three times and got his voicemail. He was on a stationary bike at SoulCycle in San Francisco. Next, Harris stepped into the turret of the castle-like residence so she could speak without being overheard. First, she called Bill and Hillary Clinton. They offered their support and an immediate endorsement. She then called the Obamas. The 44th president was supportive, but said he wanted to wait a few days before endorsing her to avoid the appearance of a coronation. By now, Obama evidently preferred the appearance of a process to an actual open primary. Michelle was not only all in, she also offered to campaign with Harris, something she hadn't done for Biden. Harris's next calls were to potential rivals for the nomination, Governors Roy Cooper, Josh Shapiro, Gretchen Whitmer, J.B. Pritzker, and Gavin Newsom. Some asked Harris what the process would be. She replied crisply that it should be settled in the normal way. Whoever earned a majority of the pledged delegates would win the nomination, period. Cooper, Whitman, Shapiro, and Newsom offered Harris their support the same day. Arizona Senator Mark Kelly followed suit. Outreach to potential running mates, she eventually chose Minnesota Governor Tim Walz, wouldn't begin for another week. Early in the afternoon, the enormity of what was happening struck Harris. It was a moment none of her advisors and friends would forget. The vice president called her pastor and put him on the speakerphone. Reverend Amos C. Brown, 83, led Harris, Bowles, Nix, and Allen in prayer, asking God for guidance and wisdom for the good of the country. "What does the Lord require of you but to do justice," he said, reciting from Micah 6:8, "and to love kindness and to walk humbly with your God." The president was verklempt, in tears. "She welled up, for sure," said an advisor. "We all did." By 10 p.m., at the Naval Observatory, jigsaw puzzles were still strewn across the kitchen table. But the puzzle of Harris's nomination had been solved. She called more than 100 people. Not a single potential rival had challenged her. By Monday, Harris had the backing of a majority of Democrats in Congress. Within 48 hours, she had the support of most delegates who would be at the convention. A senior advisor summed up Harris's two-day marathon as a political tour de force. A lot of people were like, "We need a process." Well, there is a process. Getting delegates to commit. We just needed to do it, and we did it. 107 days later, as history will recount, Team Harris hit rock bottom. Yet it didn't seem so as Election Day dawned. Though Harris was behind in the battleground states, her spokespeople were oddly upbeat. Appearing on MSNBC back on October 27th, campaign chair Jen O'Malley Dillon had declared, "We are very confident we're going to win this thing." On Friday, November 1st, senior advisor David Plouffe posted on X that late-breaking, undecided voters were going to favor for Harris by more than 10 points. A campaign has a gravitational pull, and Chief of Staff Bowles was feeling it. "You get sucked into the momentum," she said, "like you believe it. I've been on winning ones and losing ones, and this felt more like Bill Clinton's in 1992 than Michael Dukakis in 1988. Voles wasn't talking poll numbers or analytics, but intangibles. The rallies were so big and so enthusiastic. People were lining the streets. But Harris's pollsters didn't share the kumbaya cohesion. One ex-Biden campaign official couldn't understand all the heady talk. They still had consistent polling results that showed her down by 2 in every state, she said. And Trump always overperforms. How the hell were they going to make that up? On election morning, Harris gathered with her family in the front part of the house, while in the back, Nick's campaign chief of staff Voles and others monitored returns. O'Malley, Dillon, and company were running the campaign nerve center at the Marriott Marquis Hotel near Howard University with an army of data crunchers keeping Harris and her inner circle informed as returns came in. The vice president was hunkered down with her family. We saw her maybe one time the entire night, said one of her close insiders, when the VP came back to their section of the house. As the evening wore on, it was just like, what's going on? The second gentleman would come in. Doug would say, what's happening? The realization grew that it was going to be a very difficult night. One key indicator. Voles had summoned a photographer and a videographer. They were supposed to head to the Howard University campus with Harris for her victory speech. Instead, they cooled their heels. The moment of truth came out just after midnight. O'Malley Dillon huddled with her two best analytics experts. They were her barometer, her North Star, and when they told her they did not see a path, O'Malley Dillon knew there wasn't one. She called the vice president. We're down in the blue wall states, and we're not going to be able to make it, she said. Oh my God, said Harris. What is going to happen to this country? Suddenly the race was over, as though someone had thrown a switch. We sent people home, said Harris' aide, and then find Cedric. Cedric Richmond, a Harris confidant, was tapped to deliver the bad news to the faithful at Howard University. He took the stage at 12:45 a.m. There would be no declaration of victory that night. There would be no Harris presidency. Just after 1 a.m., O'Malley Dillon faced one of her most daunting tasks. She had to call her 12-year-old twin daughters. They'd gone knocking on doors for Harris in Arizona that weekend and were totally invested in the campaign. They sent their mother a note saying they had to go to bed, but that they knew the numbers were going to turn for Harris. O'Malley Dillon called them on FaceTime to give them the news. And that was the moment when the steely Take No Prisoners campaign chair broke down. As Harris's devastated followers departed the campus courtyard, the ground was littered with discarded American flags and Harris Waltz posters. The inspiring lightning speed campaign had imploded. So too, in ways too numerous to count, had its defiant theme, We Are Not Going Back. Gossip Girls. Conservative media has feasted on the fight between Blake Lively and Justin Baldoni. If you're full of hate for Hollywood, what's not to love? By David Canfield. Megyn Kelly isn't the most obvious candidate to land a scoop about a Hollywood feud. But in January, the right-leaning firebrand was joined on her Sirius XM program by Justin Baldoni's lead attorney, Brian Friedman. Kelly debuted a voice message from Baldoni to his dream team, editing the movie in which he described being, in Kelly's sympathetic paraphrasing, put in the basement on the premiere of his own movie, to meet the alleged demands of his It Ends With Us co-star, Blake Lively. Friedman then made a comprehensive case for his client for just under 10 minutes. The YouTube clip alone passed 1 million views. Hollywood Trades picked up the story, and Friedman continued on his aggressive media tour. Baldoni's voice memo was part of the efforts to soften his image. The director and star of It Ends With Us entered 2025, having just been sued by Lively for creating a hostile work environment with specific allegations including sexual harassment. Baldoni called Lively's claims completely false, filed a $400 million countersuit against Lively and her husband, Ryan Reynolds, made constant media appearances, and released more selective correspondence. Meanwhile, Friedman had depicted Lively as a waking Hollywood nightmare. The ugly back and forth got play virtually everywhere after the New York Times reported the news of Lively's suit, but right-wing media truly milked the narrative. Kelly weighed in on seemingly any update that reflected well on Baldoni. She has also been represented by Friedman. The Daily Wire's Ben Shapiro asked if Lively would ever recover. Candace Owens discussed the battle on her online show nearly every day, casting Lively's misery as revenge for hashtag MeToo. Right-wing talking heads love stories about liberal hypocrisy, and Hollywood is a great hunting ground. Coverage of the Lively-Baldoni affair, in fact, has resembled another grim case contested as much in the court of public opinion as the court of law. Depp v. Heard. Johnny Depp was awarded more than $10 million in damages from Amber Heard after a jury found her references in a Washington Post op-ed to sexual violence and domestic abuse to be false and defamatory of Depp. You can guess which side of the political aisle cheered this verdict with the most enthusiasm. Heard won one of her three countersuit claims and was awarded $2 million in damages. During the trial, you could tell the public was largely Team Depp, as gleefully sexist memes mocking Heard proliferated on TikTok and YouTube. The campaign was facilitated by Depp's sophisticated crisis PR operation, the same firm, notably, that Baldoni hired, and further boosted by the Republican Party. The House Judiciary GOP's official Twitter account applauded the news of Depp's court win. Donald Trump Jr. posted, "Believe all women, except Amber Heard." The case presented the chance for a sweeping collective hashtag MeToo backlash, abruptly reversing a five-year trend of powerful men facing consequences. Who cares if Depp once joked about assassinating Trump? At least he's a man. Unlike Heard, Lively has a famous and wealthy husband in Reynolds, and the right-wing's narrative now is that the Hollywood machine will stomp all over justice in the interest of feminism. They're clearly thinking that if the vilification of empathy can help elect a president, it can certainly boost ratings and clicks. Early this year, Kelly gave her audience an update. Poor little meek, powerless Blake has to deal with Justin's aggressive advances. That's just so obviously a lie at this point, she said. She's made herself into Amber Heard, and the conservative media did everything they could to help. By fire. I was at my cabin in Joshua Tree right before the wind started up. The air was totally still. The sky was clear. The stars were sparkling. My gut was telling me this was the calm before the storm. In this case, it was a firestorm. Over the years, I have photographed what the Santa Ana winds can do. The gales that regularly blast through Los Angeles are legendary, and with barely a drop of rain in Southern California in 8 months, the land was tinderbox dry and primed for an inferno. That's exactly what happened the next day, many times over. The first of the two major conflagrations, the Palisades Fire, had erupted before I began driving my pickup back to LA on January 7th. By the time I got home to Newport Beach, dropped my dog off, got through traffic, and reached Santa Monica, it was 6:30 p.m. It was dark and you could just see a glow on the northern horizon. Instead of rising high into the sky, the smoke column was leaned over sideways, pushed horizontal by the heavy winds. I had an anemometer, a portable wind gauge, and there were 45 miles per hour gusts at the beach where I was standing. My guess is that on the ridgetops it was blowing at 60 to 70 miles per hour. I thought, okay, aircraft aren't even going to be able to fly until at least tomorrow. On one side was the Pacific, but cresting those hills was another ocean, this one made of flames. The winds blew sparks over the peaks. It was literally a wave of fire crashing down the hill. I shot the fire with the Santa Monica Pier in the foreground. Palm fronds and street signs were facing out into the water. My face was red from standing on the edge of the surf because all the sand coming off the beach was sandblasting me. Then the Eaton fire started just east of LA, near Pasadena, in middle-class Altadena. By the time I got there, the chaos looked like a war zone. The visibility was maybe 25 feet. There were spot fires and embers in a park, which people were trying to put out themselves. Large branches had come down everywhere. I had to push open my truck door with both arms because there was so much wind pressure keeping it shut. There were fire engines everywhere. People walking down the street with bags, loads of cars backed up. I knew that a lot of people, including people I knew and cared about, might be losing their homes that night. I drove by a senior care home that had just been evacuated. They got nearly 200 people onto city buses and were gone by the time I got there. But I saw empty hospital gurneys and beds just rolling down the road in the wind. The mattresses were blowing off and getting wrapped around palm trees, which were igniting on top, throwing embers off and starting more spot fires downwind. I saw the crew of one of Los Angeles County fire engines trying to put water on a home that was ablaze. It was already a total loss, but they were trying to stop it from igniting neighboring homes. Even a fire engine with its high-pressure deck guns shooting a torrent of water was like pissing in the wind at that point. My goal with this fire photography is for people to get better prepared, for them to take the evacuation seriously, and maybe beforehand clear brush to fortify their homes. I hope it can help make firefighters' jobs easier in educating the public. Safety and respect are important to me. I stay out of the way of first responders, and when I return to photograph residents returning to where their homes used to be, I didn't photograph any homeowners unless I had their permission. This had been a terrible tragedy. We have to be realistic about the risk of where we've built, because these fires will happen again. By Stuart Paley, as told to Anthony Bresnikan. Simone Ashley's parents supported her dreams of being an actor when she was a teenager. But a few years later, they seemed to be watching the clock. When I was in my early 20s, they were still open to it, the actor said on a voice call from her home in London. But I think secretly, they were like, oh, when you hit 25, that's when you have to get serious. I didn't really explain how much I wanted it and how hard I was working for it, because I wanted the work to prove that I could do it. Then, when I thankfully could make a living off doing this, I think they were just like, cool, she's fine. Fine doesn't do justice to Ashley's trajectory. By the time she was 25, she had a steady gig as a popular bubblegum-popping high schooler in sex education with Gillian Anderson. By 26, she'd broken out on the second season of Bridgerton as Kate Sharma, an independent young woman who'd rather race through the countryside on her horse than promenade around a ballroom waiting for a gentleman to ask her to dance. Now, Ashley has scored a plum role in F1, Brad Pitt's Formula One racing film, which roars into theaters in June. I'm really out to show such a range for things I can do, she says. Being dark-skinned, being a culturally specific woman in Hollywood, it's about finding the right kind of project where you just see the humanity in someone. Along the way, she has added all manner of things to her resume. She appeared in an espresso commercial with George Clooney and become a L'Oreal Paris brand ambassador, as well as a fashion it girl who wore a sequined midnight blue Prabal Gurung gown and purple eyeshadow that evoked a young Cher to the Met Gala last year. Ashley's parents, Lata and Gunasekaran Pillai, were Tamil academics who emigrated from southern India to Surrey, England, before she and her older brother Sean were born. Ashley demonstrated an aptitude for singing early on, so her parents arranged for lessons, which led to musical theater. Then I watched a bunch of Quentin Tarantino movies and I just got the bug, she says. I explored film and decided that this was what I wanted to do. Ashley had had enough of a rebellious streak to leave school at 16 to pursue acting and spent some of her teens with relatives in and around Los Angeles. At 18, she started to model and try out for roles, and later honed her acting skills at performing arts school back in London. Anytime I got rejected or told I couldn't do something, it felt strongly external, she says. I never let it hit my heart. The feeling of believing in myself always outweighed any external denial I may have faced. With Kate, Ashley brought a more modern protagonist to Bridgerton, a sharp, quick-witted outsider who also happened to look stunning in a jewel-toned gown. It turned out to be just the right combination to bedazzle Anthony Bridgerton, played by Jonathan Bailey, and the two of them ended the season as Viscount and Viscountess. Bridgerton raised Ashley's profile, but she was careful not to get confined to the genre. Along with signing on for F1, a movie she calls one of the coolest experiences of my life, she appeared as one of Ariel's sisters in 2023's live-action The Little Mermaid, took on the psychological thriller This Tempting Madness, and starred in a rom-com Picture This. In Picture This, which came out in March on Prime Video, Ashley plays Pia, an inspiring photographer who's told by a spiritual guru that she'll meet the love of her life in the next 5 dates. I've always wanted to be the leading lady in a rom-com, she says, and to represent more women that look like me as that kind of Bridget Jones character. Along with displaying her charm and comedic chops, Picture This gave Ashley her first executive producer credits, which let her ensure that her own background was accurately represented in the woman she played. We celebrate her heritage, she says. The joy in the comedy is also in celebrating the culture. Now Ashley is having a homecoming of sorts by returning to Bridgerton for its 4th season, which will air next year. This time around, Kate is a new mother, so there are fresh waters for Ashley to dive into. There was so much drama and volatility before, she says. Now when I play her, she's much softer, which is super fun. Ashley is also recording her debut album for Universal Music with producer Fraser T. Smith, who has worked with Adele and Drake, among others. She describes the album as pop with some R&B references, and she says she's been inspired by the likes of Sade and Alicia Keys. She hopes the album could lead to starring in a movie musical someday. She'd also love to play an action hero, a Lara Croft type. It's really good to lean into having fun with it and not taking it all too seriously, and taking opportunity when it comes. Ashley has always admired the way Dave Patel has shaped his career. I definitely don't want to be playing characters that feel overly stereotypical, she says. The doors haven't always been open to her. She's been in auditions where it was clear she wasn't going to get the role because of her skin color. I have been very close to getting big, life-changing roles, but losing them to a blonde actress, she says. This is why it's so amazing how supportive women of color in Hollywood are. We all speak the same language and we all understand that kind of hurdle. In low moments, Ashley sometimes calls up Wicked star Cynthia Erivo, who became a friend and mentor after they met on the Ellen DeGeneres show in 2022. She's just done it and proved that women like us get bums in seats.
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4: Next is a brief poetry moment. The poet is Rumi, born in 1207 and died in 1273. He was the founder of the Sufi order known as the Mevlevi, or Whirling Dervishes, in Konya, Turkey in the 13th century. Though the theme of lover and beloved was already an established one in Sufi teaching, his own poetry was inspired by his meeting with and the consequent loss of his great teacher, Shams of Tabriz. Out of their relationship was born some of the most inspired love poetry ever, in which Rumi sings of a love that is both personal and divine at the same time. The poem is entitled Buoyancy. Love has taken away all my practices and filled me with poetry. I tried to keep quietly repeating, no strength but yours, but I couldn't. I had to clap and sing. I used to be respectable, unchaste, and stable. But who can stand in this strong wind and remember those things? A mountain keeps an echo deep inside itself. That's how I hold your voice. I am scrap wood thrown in your fire and quickly reduced to smoke. I saw you and became empty, this emptiness more beautiful than existence. It obliterates existence, and yet when it comes, existence thrives and creates more existence. The sky is blue, the world is a blind man squatting on the road. But whoever sees your emptiness sees beyond blue and beyond the blind man. A great soul hides like Muhammad or Jesus, moving through a crowd in a city where no one knows him. To praise is to praise how one surrenders to the emptiness. To praise the sun is to praise your own eyes. Praise the ocean. What we say, a little ship. So the sea journey goes on, and who knows where. Just to be held by the ocean is the best luck we could have. It's a total waking up. Why should we grieve that we've been sleeping? It doesn't matter how long we've been unconscious. We're groggy, but let the guilt go. Feel the motions of tenderness around you. The buoyancy. This is Ellen Mayer, looking forward to being with you again.

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Hi, this is Bonnie. I'm glad you're able to join me today. Sit back, relax, and maybe get your feet up, and let's begin reading. Our first article is entitled, What Doctors Want You to Know About Supplements. The subtitle reads, Read This Before You Pop That Gummy. This article is by Jancy Dunn and comes from the New York Times, January 23rd, 2026 edition. Have you taken any dietary supplements today? Odds are you have, according to the Centers for Disease Control and Prevention. Over half of Americans take one. And supplement use tends to increase with age, with nearly a quarter of adults 60 and over downing four or more. The word supplement is a broad category that includes vitamins and minerals, think vitamin D and calcium, as well as botanicals like turmeric and green tea extract. Some people have vitamin or mineral deficiencies and rely on supplements to manage them, said Peter Cohn, an internist at Cambridge Health Alliance, who studies supplements. But beyond that, experts tend to be skeptical. Supplements can come with risk, Dr. Cohn said. According to one paper, medical reactions to supplements send an estimated 23,000 people to emergency rooms each year in the United States. And while medications need approval from the Food and Drug Administration for safety and effectiveness before they're sold, dietary supplements do not require such approval. The supplement industry is essentially unregulated. So you're basically taking a gamble anytime you're taking one of those products, said Brian Hitt, assistant professor of neurology at the School of Medicine at the University of California, Irvine. Even when they aren't harmful, they might not do anything at all, Dr. Hitt said. You'll find across the board that science-based providers do not recommend dietary supplements, he added. Here's what experts want you to know before you reach for a supplement. Don't get your information from social media. Supplement manufacturers are not permitted to make what's called a disease claim, Dr. Cohn said. They can't, for example, say, this supplement will cure Alzheimer's disease, or this supplement will prevent diabetes, he explained. But on social media, there's little enforcement, Dr. Cohn added. So, if some influencer decides to start saying that their grandmother's Alzheimer's was cured using botanical, there's nothing to stop them. It's safest to ignore those claims, he added. Rather than the quick fix promised by someone on social media

or USP, or the National Sanitation Foundation, or NSF. When you're ordering, make sure the bottle actually contains the USP and NSF stamp on it, Dr. Cohn said. It needs to be on the actual product, too, not just on the website, he said. Sometimes it is not, he added. You can also research your supplement on the website of the National Institutes of Health's Office of Dietary Supplements, he said. Don't take more than the recommended dosage. Some people reason that if one dose of a supplement is helpful, more must be better, said Mina Bonzel, System Chief of the Division of Liver Diseases for the Mount Sinai Health System. But overdoing it can harm organs such as your liver, she added. Dr. Bonzel has seen an increase in the number of patients who have taken too many turmeric capsules, for example, assuming that because it's used in food, it's basically harmless. But I've had patients with acute liver injury be hospitalized for it, she said. An estimated 20% of liver damage is related to herbal and dietary supplements. Your dosages for supplements, Dr. Cohn said, should be taken as seriously as you would over-the-counter medications. Steer clear of long lists of ingredients. If you've vetted your supplement and want to try something, your safest bet is to purchase a supplement with just a single ingredient on the label, Dr. Cohn said. Single ingredients allow for easier monitoring when it comes to interactions and side effects, he added. They are also more likely to be certified, Dr. Cohn said. Aside from multivitamins, he said, it's hard to find a USF and NSF certified product that will include multiple botanicals. Dr. Cohn added that supplement companies might list ingredients without the effective dosage or leave out ingredients entirely. We found in study after study that those long lists are sometimes hiding ingredients that may be banned or prohibited, he said. And if the bottle does not tell you the amounts of everything that's in it, then that's one to get rid of, Dr. Hitt added. Take a brown bag to your doctor. The next time you are visiting your primary care physician, Dr. Cohn suggested, you should gather up your dietary supplements, put them in a bag, and have your doctor review them. All the experts were in favor of this brown bag approach. It's very important to physically bring in the bottles to your doctor because there's so many different brands and formulations, Dr. Cohn said. It's very hard for us to be able to understand what's going on unless I'm taking a look at the actual bottle. And include your prescription medications in that bag so your doctor can spot any harmful drug interactions, said Charlene Gamaldo, a neurologist at Johns Hopkins University. It's important for both of you to scrutinize the labels of these products and then make an informed decision based on your health, she said, adding, I always remind patients that no company has done a research study on you personally. And that concludes the article. Our next article is entitled Gladys West, Unsung Figure in Development of GPS Dies at 95. The subtitle reads, as a Navy mathematician in the 1950s and beyond, she played an unheralded but foundational role in making possible the global satellite-based mapping system. This article comes from the New York Times, January 27, 2026 edition, and the author is Michael S. Rosenwald. Listeners, the article starts out with a black and white photograph of Gladys West, and she's at her desk, and she looks to me like maybe she's hard to tell. Some people don't show her age, and this woman's not showing her age. Maybe she's in her 60s, early 60s in the photograph, again, hard to tell. African-American woman, short haircut, glasses, smiling, and she's in a suit with a bow tied shirt in front, and she looks very genuine in the picture and very open to me. All right, let's go ahead and read the article. Gladys West, a mathematician at the U.S. Naval Weapons Laboratory,

modeling of the Earth's shape played a critical role in the development of GPS, the global satellite mapping system that pilots, firefighters, and drivers use to get where they're going, died on January 17th in Fredericksburg, Virginia. She was 95. Dr. West lived with her daughter, Carolyn West Oglesby, and died at her home. Born to black farmers in rural Virginia, Dr. West lived through remarkable societal and technological transformations, from segregation to the civil rights movement, from calculators to supercomputers, and from paper maps to Google Maps. Through it all, she worked in near obscurity. She was almost 90 before she received any recognition for her work. Dr. West's mathematics really did lay the foundation for the global positioning system to be built. D. Sarah Stamps, a geophysicist at Virginia Tech, said in an interview, "She made the world more precise for all of us." Dr. West joined the Navy's weapon facility in Dahlgreen, Virginia, in 1956, a year after President Dwight D. Eisenhower issued an executive order banning racial discrimination in federal workplaces. As one of four black employees at the site along the Lower Potomac River, about 50 miles south of Washington, her first job entailed using a hand calculator to verify the accuracy of bombing tables. When you are one of the first to get an opportunity like I was given, you are a trailblazer. For all who follow you, Dr. West wrote in her autobiography, It Began with a Dream, 2020, with M.H. Jackson. You must prove that you not only could carry out your responsibility satisfactorily, but go beyond what is expected and perform at a high level. She advanced quickly in the early 1960s. She was part of a team that programmed a computer to run 5 billion calculations in tracking the motion of Pluto relative to Neptune, seeking to better understand planetary orbits. After that, she led a group of mathematicians in using an IBM 7030 known as Stretch, one of the most powerful computers of its time, to calculate the precise shape of Earth, accounting for gravitational variations, tidal forces, and the curvature of oceans. Government scientists developing GPS in the early 1970s then incorporated those calculations into the mathematical framework of the still widely used World Geodetic System, which enables GPS satellites to pinpoint precise locations on the planet's surface. We don't realize that when we use our cell phones or a more sophisticated GPS receiver, that the orbit being calculated reflects all of that knowledge. Bradford Parkinson, the Air Force colonel who led the development of GPS, said in an interview, "The better that knowledge is, the better we know where satellites are, the better we know where we are." Dr. West wasn't acknowledged by scientific organizations for her role in developing GPS. She remained a hidden figure, even after the 2016 movie Hidden Figures, based on a best-selling nonfiction book of the same title, celebrated the role of black women in the NASA space program. Listeners, now there's a black and white photograph, again, of Dr. West, and she's in an office with a colleague, a male colleague, and they're at a table working, and she's got various globes behind her. And the caption reads, "In 1985, Dr. West and her colleague Sam Smith reviewed data from the global positioning system that she had helped develop at a weapons laboratory in Dahlgreen." Let's get back to the article. Then, almost by accident, her story surfaced. In 2018, Dr. West attended an event for her college sorority, Alpha Kappa Alpha, and mentioned on a biographical forum that she had helped with the invention of GPS. Gwen James, a fellow alumni who had known Dr. West for years, was floored. "I had absolutely no idea about any of it," she said in an interview. "I thought,
Here was another hidden figure. After the event, Miss James offered to help Dr. West get her story publicized. "Do you think anybody would care?" she replied. Miss James contacted Dr. West's daughter, telling her she thought it was important that her mother's story finally be told. "What story?" her daughter said. It turned out that Dr. West had never spoken about her jobs to her children. For one thing, the work was classified. Even as GPS devices emerged in the early 1990s, she was of the generation of women who did not brag about their careers, however interesting they might have been. "They just went along and did their work," Miss James said. "They didn't expect anything in return." Miss James contacted a reporter for the Freelance Star in Fredericksburg to share Dr. West's story. The newspaper's subsequent article generated attention from around the world. Then came the honors. In 2018, Dr. West received the Air Force's Space and Missile Pioneers Award. 3 years later, she was the first woman to be awarded the Prince Philip Medal by the Royal Academy of Engineering in London. The National Center of Women's Innovations created a traveling museum exhibit detailing her life. "I didn't brag about what I was working on," Dr. West told The Guardian in 2020, "but to see other people so excited about it, that was amazing." Listeners, at this point in the article, there's another color photograph of Dr. West, and she must like suits. She's in another suit with a very pretty colorful scarf and a hat, and she's got her glasses on. And these kind eyes she has keep showing through in every picture, and she's smiling at the camera. The caption reads, "Dr. West in 2018, after she was inducted into the Air Force Space and Missile Pioneers Hall of Fame at the Pentagon. I didn't brag about what I was working on," she later said, "but to see other people so excited about it, that was amazing." Let's go back to the article. Gladys May Brown was born on October 27, 1930, in Sutherland, Virginia, a town of sharecroppers about 30 miles south of Richmond. Her parents, Nolan and Macy Scott Brown, owned a tobacco farm. Gladys was one of four children. Growing up, she walked 3 miles to and from a segregated school. In the evenings and on sweltering weekends, she helped harvest tobacco on the farm. At school, she excelled in geometry. "I was starting to realize early that this newly found love for geometry was something that could help me find that road I had dreamed about, the road that would take me far away from the farm," she wrote. Gladys was her high school class valedictorian and won a full academic scholarship to Virginia State College, now University, a historically black school in Petersburg. She received a bachelor's degree in 1952 and a master's degree in 1955, both in mathematics. While teaching high school math in Martinsville, a city near the Southern Virginia border, Dr. West applied for a job at the naval base in Dahlgreen. After reviewing her academic records and recommendation letters, officials invited her for an interview. She turned it down, fearing she might be rejected when they saw she was black. A few weeks later, she received a letter saying that she had been hired anyway. "My only thought was, if they were offering me a job in the United States government based solely on my qualifications, this must be God's plan for me," Dr. West wrote. After retiring in 1998, she went back to college, earning a doctorate from Virginia Tech in public administration in 2000. She married Ira West, one of the four black mathematicians at Dahlgreen, in 1957. He died in 2024. In addition to her daughter, Dr. West is survived by two sons, David and Michael, seven grandchildren, and eight great-grandchildren. Even after the GPS device became ubiquitous, Dr. West still preferred paper maps. "I'm a doer, hands-on kind of person," she told The Guardian. "If I can see the road and see where it turns and see where it went, I am more sure." And that concludes the article.
For our next article, we're going traveling. All right, your bags packed? Okay, here we go. The article is entitled, Your Guide to Paris, Travel 101. This comes from the New York Times, December 3rd, 2025 edition. And the author is Lindsay Tremuda. There's a brief video that begins the article, and it shows things like various pictures of the Eiffel Tower at sunset. It looks beautiful. There's somebody walking in a museum. It shows various buildings that I guess are in Paris. And now they're showing like pastries from Paris and a man sitting in a cafe. And they're showing a river that I guess is in Paris. Let's go ahead and get back to the article here. How do you navigate Paris for the first time? A city where every cobblestone street seems to whisper centuries of history, and every corner cafe promises an unforgettable bon vivant moment. With 20 districts spiraling outward from the Seine River, Paris can feel both eminently walkable and dizzying in its possibilities. Do you prioritize the greatest hits like the Eiffel Tower, the Louvre, and the Notre Dame Cathedral above all else? Perhaps most important, how do you balance postcard Paris with the dynamic and forward-looking version of the city that locals love? This guide is a starting point with tips and suggestions for your inaugural visit to the City of Light that may inspire your future visits too. Whatever you do, remember, Parisians embrace a slower pace, so follow their lead and start your journey by focusing on one or two neighborhoods at a time to absorb their character fully. And whenever your feet tire and you feel you can't possibly eat another bite, kick back in any number of parks to rest and plan your next move. Readers, before we continue with the story, I just want to mention I don't speak French, so if I am massacring any French words here as we go on, please understand. All right, back to the article. What to do, the essentials. Every first trip to Paris should include these landmarks, museums, and experiences. Terrace culture. In every neighborhood, at all hours, locals linger on cafe terraces, coffee or wine in hand, engrossed in conversation or a book. Practice the Parisian art of leisure at legendary cafes like Les Deux Magots and Les Numéros, or neighborhood favorites like A la Renaissance and Les Progrès. Tip: take a seat mid-morning or late afternoon outside mealtime for unhurried service. A Seine cruise. Paris was born on the Seine, so there's no better way to feel its rhythm and see the sights than from the river. Hop on a group cruise with Bateau Mouche or Vedettes du Pont Neuf, or charter a private boat with Green River Cruises for front row views and more privacy. Tip: book a sunset cruise, the most atmospheric time of day when the landmarks glow and locals gather along the riverbanks. Breads and pastries. The best of Paris's 1,300 patisseries mix traditional and innovation. Head to Mama C, Puffs and Babka, Prolifane for sourdough, Utopia for a baguette and eclairs. Listeners, I go on to list other patisseries, and they are Pierre Hermé, and the other one they listed was De Isabella. The tip here is to go early in the morning. Then they note that in the afternoon, the crowds become dense. Top attractions. The City of Light dials up the magic at every turn. These landmarks and local rituals are among the greatest hits for any Paris visit. Arc de Triomphe. Inspired by Rome's Arc of Titus, the triumphal arc, visitors can climb to the top for exceptional views, was commissioned by Napoleon in 1806 to honor his army. Its sculpted reliefs and eternal flame pay tribute to France's fallen soldiers. Tip: stroll
1.2 miles from the Arc along the Avenue des Champs-Élysées to reach the avenue's far end at the Place de la Concorde. And the next one is Sacré-Cœur Basilica, and I'm going to spell that because I'm probably very badly mispronouncing it. It's spelled Sacrecoeur, and Basilica is Basilica. This white dome basilica crowning the hill of Montmartre offers some of the best panoramic views in Paris, and free admission to explore or attend Mass. Tip, get a ticket, 8 lira for adults, to climb the nearly 300 narrow steps to the dome for even better views. And then the next thing they recommend is Pantheon. Originally a church honoring Genevieve, a patron saint of Paris, the domed Pantheon now enshrines Francis Greats, from Voltaire and Marie Curie to Josephine Baker, within its neoclassical walls. Listeners, they show a color photograph of this Pantheon's ceiling. It's magnificent. It's hard to explain, but it's got a lot of windows and a lot of light in the one section that they're showing, and there's a lot of carvings on the walls. There's also a tip with the Pantheon, and that is, don't miss a replica of Foucault's pendulum. The original was first presented here in 1851 as proof of the Earth's rotation. And their next recommendation is Tuileries Gardens. And I'm going to spell that because I'm sure I'm mispronouncing it. It's Tuileries. And the tip for visiting the garden says, in the description notes that this is Paris's oldest garden. The tip notes that at the western end of the garden, visit the Jean de Palme, an art center specializing in multimedia by international artists from the 20th and 21st centuries. The next site they recommend is Medici Fountain. That's spelled Medici. In the Luxembourg Garden's most romantic corner, a 17th century Italian fountain recalls Marie de Medici's Florence. Its reflective basin and the green Senat chairs surrounding it invite rest or photo op. Tip, need a book to read for your meditative hang? Browse nearby at the Red Wheelbarrow, an English language bookshop. Market life. The bustling Bastille food market draws crowds Thursdays and Sundays to 100 stalls. Further east, the Marché des Allègres and its covered annex offer a broader selection and a slice of local life 6 days a week. The next site they recommend is Petit and Grand Palais. And Palais is spelled P-A-L-A-I-S. These grand Beaux-Arts neighbors from the 1900 World's Fair draw crowds for their striking glass roofs and blockbuster exhibitions. Entrance to the Petit Palais's permanent collection with masterworks by Rembrandt, Gauguin, and Cézanne is free. Tip, book lunch or dinner at Le Grand Café, the Grand Palais's refreshed restaurant. The next site they recommend, Palace Garnier, opulent interiors and Marc Chagall's spectacular ceiling make a stunning backdrop to ballet, opera, and classical concerts in this Second Empire Theater. Tip, can't see a performance? Book a guided tour of the opera house instead. The last site they recommend is Les Poussées de Saint-Quentin. I'm going to spell this because I'm sure I mispronounced that. It's LESPUCCESDESTOUEN. Paris's legendary northern flea market is actually a 5-acre complex of 12 distinct covered markets with thousands of stalls selling antiques, vintage fashion, and other treasures. All right, readers, don't fire me as your travel guide, but I realize I just accidentally skipped a few sections that
were critical here on our tour. So let me go back to them. And after the patisseries that we were talking about, maybe about 5 minutes ago in the article, they also suggested we see the Eiffel Tower and Notre Dame. No visit to Paris is complete without its two most recognizable landmarks. The Eiffel Tower, built for the 1889 World's Fair, defines the skyline and sparkles with 20,000 lights hourly after dusk. Notre Dame Cathedral, the 12th century Gothic masterpiece reborn in 2024, after painstaking post-fire restoration, remains the city's spiritual and architectural heart. Tip: go in and go up. Book tickets to climb the first and second floors, 674 steps of the Eiffel Tower, and then finish in the lift to the top floor. Expect to climb 424 steps through the Notre Dame belfry roofed structure for panoramic views. The next spot they recommended we see was the Louvre and the Musée d'Orsay. That's spelled Museedorsay. The city's most famous museums practically face each other across the Seine. On the right bank, the Louvre, a once royal palace showcasing antiques and masterpieces like the Mona Lisa and the Venus de Milo. And on the left bank, the Musée d'Orsay, a converted Beaux-Arts train station highlighting Impressionist and post-impressionistic works by Monet, Degas, and Renoir. Tip: book time tickets in advance, ideally at opening, to avoid long lines. And then the last thing they recommended was Via Flaneur, and that's spelled F-L-A-N-E-U-R. Practice the art of being a flaneur, a casual wanderer and observer. Born in 19th century Paris and immortalized by the French poet and essayist Charles Baudelaire, the flaneur strolls without purpose as the city unfolds. For a bit of direction, trace Paris's gardens in bloom, or follow the Seine River's 23 listed bridges end to end. Tip: pick a starting point, a bridge, a monument, a metro stop, and start strolling from there without Google Maps. Listeners, what do you think? I like that last idea of just wandering. I mean, with some idea of where you might end up. I think you could see so much more of the culture of France that way. And of course, I also really like the idea of going to the Eiffel Tower and sitting at cafes or patisseries and going to the museums. And should we get our tickets now? Or should we just go to the next article? Let's go to the next article. Listeners, we began the program about an article on supplements, and I found another article on supplements that seems pretty interesting. It's entitled, A Plea from Doctors, Cool It on the Supplements. The subtitle reads, as Americans take more gummies, pills, and powders than ever, some physicians are trying to convince patients to be a bit more careful. This article is from the New York Times, October 7th, 2025 edition, and the author is Ashwin Rodriguez. Earlier this year, a 49-year-old man visited Dr. Daniel Bilardo, a cardiologist, with chest pain. For some time, he had been treating his high cholesterol not with the statin suggested by his doctor, but with berberine and red yeast rice supplements. He had heard they were more natural. The supplements had not managed his condition. Far from it, Dr. Bilardo discovered that he not only still had high cholesterol, but also had elevated liver enzymes and coronary artery disease so severe that he needed open-heart surgery. She referred him for the procedure and started him on two medications to bring down his cholesterol, including a statin. She also told him to quit the supplements. A few weeks later, the liver issues resolved. At a time when Americans are buying and taking record amounts of supplements, well over half of the adults consume one, some doctors and dietitians are trying to convince patients to take it easy. At her practice in Pasadena, California, Dr. Bilardo often takes a hard line
regularly de-prescribing supplements. Last year, she persuaded one patient to stop taking 132 of them, including some to detox the kidneys and liver. Marilee Opezo, an instructor of medicine at Stanford Prevention Research Center and a registered dietitian, said she channels the decluttering powerhouse Marie Kondo by asking patients which ones spark real evidence-backed joy. A wide variety of gummies, pills, and powders are categorized as supplements, including vitamins and minerals, compounds like creatine, and herbal products such as ashwagandha and kava. Almost all doctors say a few of them have their place. Women benefit from taking folic acid, for example, when trying to have a baby. Some people have vitamin or mineral deficiencies that supplements can help address. But supplements can also come with side effects, which patients are sometimes shocked to learn about. Dr. Mitra Rizvani, a hospitalist at Westchester Medical Center in New York. Many are merely uncomfortable stomach issues, for example. But some are more serious. One paper in the New England Journal of Medicine estimated that supplements are responsible for 23,000 emergency room visits a year. The ways doctors broach the issue can vary. Dr. Rizvani has had patients list everything they're taking and explain why, which helps start a discussion about what they should reconsider. And Dr. Jen Gunter, an OBGYN in San Francisco, tries to not push too hard. The worst thing you can do is make a patient feel like they can't talk to you, she said. Still, when she sees yet another patient taking probiotic supplements, I'm always like, well, if those worked, you wouldn't be coming to see me. Nausea and rashes. The Food and Drug Administration only lightly regulates supplements, monitoring them less rigorously than drugs, and not approving them for safety or effectiveness before they reach the public. Supplements have been found to be mislabeled in terms of both the ingredients and their concentration, and some mix poorly with certain medications or with one another. Because of what some have called the Wild West nature of the market, it can be difficult to predict adverse side effects. Dr. Peter Cohn, an associate professor of medicine at Harvard Medical School who studies supplements, had one 45-year-old patient who developed rashes on her legs and back after starting on anti-migraine supplement. Dr. Cohn suggested she stop the supplement and the rashes went away. Dr. Gunter worries about Ayurvedic supplements, some of which have been found to include lead, arsenic, and mercury. Other doctors watch out for signs of supplement-related liver damage. Last year, researchers at the University of Michigan estimated that 15 million American adults take a supplement that could potentially cause liver toxicity like turmeric or red yeast rice. Dr. Rizvani once treated a 70-year-old woman who had been experiencing nausea, jaundice, and dark urine after starting a turmeric supplement, as well as semaglutide, the compound in the medication Ozempic. She and her team determined the supplement had likely damaged the liver and possibly interacted with the medication. The patient stopped taking the supplement soon after her liver function improved. Overlooking underlying issues, Dr. Bilardo says she understands why her patients turn to supplements. Prominent doctors sell and promote them online. The pharmaceutical and healthcare industries have left many Americans disillusioned, and some patients feel dismissed at the doctor, leading them to seek out alternative treatments for their pain. In some cases, people may take a supplement to manage an unwanted symptom instead of undergoing medical testing that would reveal the root cause of the issue. In 2021, a 44-year-old woman came to Dr. Bilardo for an evaluation. During the visit, the patient noted that, on a naturopath's recommendation,
She had been taking an iron supplement to treat anemia and fatigue, but still felt tired. The iron supplement itself did not concern Dr. Bilardo. What did was that the naturopath had not probed the underlying problem. In the hopes of figuring it out, Dr. Bilardo sent the patient to a gastroenterologist who performed a colonoscopy. The diagnosis, stage 4 colon cancer. It was an extreme version of a type of situation that frustrates her most. Months, if not years of opportunity for early detection and treatment had been lost, Dr. Bilardo said, because her care was reduced to supplement prescriptions. And that concludes the article. Our next article is a recipe for Mississippi chicken, and this is a one-pot cooking dish. This article comes from the New York Times, August 13, 2025 edition. Here's a description of the Mississippi chicken. In this rendition of a slow cooker classic, chicken thighs are transformed into a zesty, pull-apart tender dinner with plenty of herby, buttery sauce. As the sibling to Mississippi pot roast, this dish has many of that beloved recipe's staple ingredients like pepperoncini and butter, but here, instead of packaged ranch seasoning and au jus butter, soy sauce and a blend of fresh herbs and seasoning are used. Mashed potatoes, rice, and greens are great sides that would hold up well to the tangy gravy or serve with some peas for a bit of sweetness. Consider baking some cornbread or dinner rolls as well while it cools. Total time, 6 1/4 hours. Prep time, 15 minutes. Cook time, 6 hours. Rating, and this got 4 out of 5 stars, and 1,651 people participated in the rating. Let's go ahead and see the ingredients we'll need. To yield 6 to 8 servings, 1 yellow onion diced, 2 pounds boneless skinless chicken thighs, 8 whole pepperoncini stemmed and halved, plus 1/2 cup liquid from the jar, 4 garlic cloves minced, 3/4 cup unsalted butter cut into tablespoons, 1 cup unsalted chicken stock, 1/4 cup soy sauce, 2 tablespoons fresh parsley minced, 2 teaspoons minced fresh chives, 2 teaspoons minced fresh dill, salt. And here is the preparation. Step 1. Sprinkle the onion on the bottom of a 6 to 8 quart slow cooker. Then lay the chicken thighs on top. Add pepperoncini, garlic, and butter to the pot. Then pour in the stock, pepperoncini liquid, and soy sauce. Stir to combine. Step 2. Cover the pot and cook on low for 6 hours. Once the chicken is done, use 2 forks to gently pull it apart. Add the herbs and mix into the gravy. Taste for salt and serve hot. Store leftovers in an airtight container in the fridge for up to 3 days or freeze for up to 3 months. Let's go ahead and read some of the comments from the readers who tried the recipe. Sean says, since you're just going to end up pulling it apart once it's finished, save some money and use bone-in thighs. Added bonus is the flavor you get from keeping the bones in while the whole thing cooks. Barbara says, made as written, and it was a hit. An easy meal with lots of flavor. I served with cornbread and a peach arugula salad. Looks aren't everything. And then E says, did not have pepperoncini, so I used pickle juice. Cooked on the stove top in a Dutch oven for 2 hours. Served with basil mashed potatoes. Took Barbara's advice about the peach arugula salad. Family said one of the best chicken dishes I have ever made. Caroline has a fairly long comment that is interesting. This looks so good. We love the beef version, so I can only assume this chicken will also be delicious. To those who read comments like I do, if you do not have the pepperoncini peppers, please do one of the two following things. Do not make this recipe, or go out and get the peppers before attempting said recipe.
There is, and this is all in caps, no substitute for pepperoncini peppers, except pickled banana peppers. If you use anything else, you will only be deeply disappointed and will say the recipe is lousy, when in truth, it is not. Thank you. Jim says, great overall flavor, but a little too buttery for me. I'll half the butter and add more chicken broth the next time I prepare the dish. Listeners, if you make that recipe, I hope it turns out well for you. The idea of just a one-pot cooking is sure appealing, isn't it? I want to go back before we end the program and talk about Gladys West. That was the obituary we read. In the obituary, it noted that in the 50s, this woman went back to school and got her MA and PhD. And that was so unusual in the 1950s for women to be going to college, let alone an African-American woman. And I was thinking how unique she was. And then also thinking about how unique she was. And then here she helped contribute to the GPS system and never seemed to want any glory from this and didn't receive it until she was in her 90s and did not seem embittered about this at all. She seemed from the article that she was just happy to be in the process of contributing to science and creating and doing the things she loved. She seemed like a pretty remarkable woman. And I think what especially made me like her even more was at the end of the article when they noted that she preferred not to use a GPS, that she liked using maps and kind of her intuition to feel where she was in the world. And on that note, we are closing the program. And I hope you enjoyed all the articles we read today. I enjoyed being with you as always. And I hope you're having a good day today. And that you have an even better day tomorrow. This is Bonnie signing off.

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2: Next is a brief poetry moment. This is from William Wordsworth, and it's the 11th section, the last section in his ode on intimations of immortality. Intimations of immortality. And oh, ye fountains, meadows, hills, and groves, forebode not any severing of our loves. Yet in my heart of hearts, I feel your might. I only have relinquished one delight, to live beneath your more habitual sway. I love the brooks which down their channels fret, even more than when I tripped lightly as they. The innocent brightness of a newborn day is lovely yet. The clouds that gather round the setting sun to take a sober coloring from an eye that hath kept watch o'er man's mortality.

Another race hath been, and other palms are won, thanks to the human heart by which we live, thanks to its tenderness, its joys and fears. To me, the meanest flower that blows can give thoughts that do often lie too deep.

This is Ellen Mayer, looking forward to being with you again. Next is a brief poetry moment. The poem is entitled Dirge Without Music by Edna St. Vincent Millay. She was born in 1892 and died in 1950, and was the shining red-haired heroine of bohemian fame in the 20s, famous for her excesses and not for her elegant formal verse. Dirge Without Music.

I am not resigned to the shutting away of loving hearts in the hard ground. So it is, and so it will be, for so it has been, time out of mind. Into the darkness they go, the wise and the lovely. Crowned with lilies and with laurel they go. But I am not resigned. Lovers and thinkers, into the earth with you. Be one with the dull, the indiscriminate dust. A fragment of what you felt, of what you knew, a formula, a phrase remains. But the best is lost. The answers quick and keen, the honest look, the laughter, the love. They are gone. They are gone to feed the roses. Elegant and curled is the blossom. Fragrant is the blossom. I know, but I do not approve. More precious was the light in your eyes than all the roses in the world. Down, down, down into the darkness of the grave, gently they go. The beautiful, the tender, the kind. Quietly they go. The intelligent, the witty, the brave. I know, but I do not approve. And I am not resigned. This is Ellen Mayer, looking forward to being with you. Again, again, again, again, again, again, again, again, again, again, again, again, again, again, again, again. Next is a brief poetry moment. The poem is by Pablo Neruda, born 1904 and died 1973. Neruda is widely considered the most important Latin American poet of the 20th century, as well as an influential contributor to major developments in modern poetry. The poem is entitled Love Sonnet 89.

I die, I want your hands on my eyes. I want the light and wheat of your beloved hands to pass their freshness over me once more. I want to feel the softness that changed my destiny. I want you to live while I wait for you, asleep. I want your ears still to hear the wind. I want you to sniff the sea's aroma that we love together, to continue to walk on the sand we walk on. I want what I love to continue to live, and you whom I love and sang above everything else, to continue to flourish, full flowered, so that you can teach everything my love directs you to, so that my shadow can travel along in your hair, so that everything can learn the reason for my song. This is Ellen Mayer, looking forward to being with you again. Next is a brief poetry moment. The poem is entitled Titanic by David R. Slavitt, who was born in 1935 in White Plains, New York. He is a poet, novelist, and a writer of potboilers under the pseudonym of Henry Sutton, which put his children through school. I rather like being ignored, having by now become accustomed to the freedom and the privacy that are the handmaidens to obscurity. I've come to understand that the lit biz is a silly waste of time. Literature, on the other hand, is not. Titanic.

does not love the Titanic? If they sold passage tomorrow over that same crossing, who would not buy? To go down, we all go down, mostly alone, but with crowds of people, friends, servants, well-fed, with music, with lights. Ah, and the world, shocked, mourns, as it ought to do and almost never does. There will be the books and movies to remind our grandchildren who we were and how we died and give them a good cry. Not so bad, after all. The cold water is anesthetic and very quick. The cries on all sides must be a comfort. We all go, only a few first class.

0: It is now 11 a.m.
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Smithsonian Magazine, read by Cassandra Nags. An American Tale. When a Japanese family was sent to an internment camp in 1942, one neighbor quietly risked everything to look after their farm and their future. By Jake Whitney. On the morning of May 29th, 1942, Mary Tsukamoto awoke to find her mattress on the floor. Glancing around her bedroom that she shared with her husband, Al, it took a moment to get her bearings. Today was the day she and her family would lose their freedom. Their bed frame, along with the rest of their furniture, was in storage. "We hadn't broken no law, committed no criminal act," she later wrote. "But on this day, we were to leave our homes. No one knew where we were going to go, nor for how long we would be gone. We were labeled as criminals because our faces were Japanese." Al and Mary's daughter, Marielle, who was 5 at the time, clearly recalls that morning. "I remember getting up early, and it was cold," Marielle, now 87, said to me recently. "I was told to go get my grandmother. She was in her 60s and was in the garden crying because she believed she wouldn't come back alive." As her grandmother, Ito, cried to her rose garden, her grandfather, Kuzo, took one last look at the grapevines he had planted 20 years earlier. "It is the darkest day of our lives," he told the family. "We are about to lose our treasured liberty. Will we ever see this dear place again?" Kuzo Tsukamoto had left Hiroshima around 1885 when he was 17. After laboring in the cane fields of Hawaii, fishing for salmon in Canada, and repairing railroad tracks in the northwestern United States, he settled in Florin, an agricultural community 9 miles south of Sacramento. Japanese immigrants there had been innovating a technique for planting strawberries between rows of grapevines that proved to alter the economic history of the town, according to the Florin Historical Society. Soon, Florin was shipping 250 train cars of strawberries per season and calling itself the strawberry capital of the world. Kuzo's wife, Ito, joined them in Florin in 1902, and they had 4 children, Margaret, Edith, Alfred, Al, and Nami. In 1920, they moved to a 35-acre farm. In Florin, where white Americans and Japanese immigrants' families lived and worked side by side, racism was always present. An alien land law prohibited Japanese immigrants from becoming citizens and owning land. So first-generation immigrants, known by the Japanese word isei, typically had to wait until they had children, nisei, the second generation, before they could buy land. They either bought land under their children's names or waited for their children to grow old enough to buy it themselves. And while some whites were grateful to Japanese farmers for driving the town's economic boom, others resented their success. "When the Japanese were scarce and we were their customers, they were our friends," Al Tsukamoto, then 80, recalled in a 1992 interview for the Japanese American Citizens League, the JACL. "But as the Japanese population grew and built their own stores and stopped patronizing white-owned stores, they didn't like us." The bombing of Pearl Harbor on December 7th, 1941, brought that resentment out into the open, now disguised as patriotism. Immediately after the attack, the FBI arrested more than 1,200 Japanese community leaders on the West Coast, identifying them from a list of suspect enemy aliens, compiled using U.S. Census information. In her 1988 book, We the People, A Story of Internment in America, co-written by Elizabeth Pinkerton, Mary described how agents had suddenly appeared at people's doors and taken them away. The older isei were the most suspected. One of the Tsukamoto's isei neighbors, who was recovering from a stroke, had difficulty speaking. After agents interrogated him, he was so afraid he had mistakenly implicated others that he hanged himself. Politicians exploited the fury against Japan to rally voters, and newspapers used it to sell papers. An op-ed by sports columnist Henry McLemore

waiting for the signal from home. The cartoonist, better known by his pen name, Dr. Seuss, never formally apologized for his racist cartoons. Arguably, the most damaging newspaper article was by Walter Lippmann, the widely read liberal columnist. In February 1942, after a dinner with Earl Warren, the pro-internment California Attorney General, Lippmann wrote that the Pacific Coast was in imminent danger of an attack, from within and without. He cited as evidence the fact that there was no evidence. In a case where an enemy alien hasn't committed any sabotage, he wrote, it is a sign that the blow is well organized and that it is held back until it can be struck with maximum effect. The column ran in more than 250 newspapers, and the next day every member of Congress from West Coast states signed a letter to President Franklin D. Roosevelt recommending an immediate evacuation of all persons of Japanese lineage. Shortly afterward, the president signed Executive Order 9066, which permitted the U.S. military to remove citizens from designated zones. This allowed the U.S. military to relocate anyone of Japanese descent living in California, Oregon, Washington, Arizona, Alaska, and Hawaii to one of 10 barbed wire-encircled camps. These camps were situated in some of the most inhospitable land in the country, such as the sun-baked Arizona desert and the fetid swampland of Arkansas. The Tsukamotos learned that they would still be required to pay the mortgage and taxes on their farm during incarceration. If they didn't, California law permitted banks and the states to take over abandoned properties. Al and Mary considered reaching out to the Florin Fruits Growers Association, the FFGA, the local farmers' cooperative, for help. But Al had come to suspect that the association, whose leadership was dominated by white farmers, was not making deals in the best interest of the Japanese-American families. Instead, the Tsukamotos turned to a state agricultural inspector named Bob Fletcher, who certified fruit and produce in California and Arizona. A taciturn man, Fletcher had nevertheless become friendly with the Tsukamotos in the course of his work. Al proposed an arrangement. If Fletcher could tend their farm and pay their bills, he could keep the profits. And not only the Tsukamotos. Al asked Fletcher if he would keep the work on the farm of two other Japanese families, the Okamotos and Nitas, and pay their bills as well. This would mean tending 90 acres of Tokai grapes for an unknown duration of time. Fletcher, who had no experience raising grapes, said he needed to think about it. Within a week, he gave his answer. He would help, because he would have to quit his job to handle the work. He would need to keep some profits, he said. But he refused to take them all, insisting they split them, half for himself and half for the families. As the Tsukamoto family prepared to be taken away, a number of other wonderful Caucasian friends lent support, Mary wrote. One, Mary McComber, brought them casseroles and cakes. The town's former high school principal, Roy Learned, offered to store their possessions. Did we ever consider not obeying the order? Mary asked in her 1988 book. Never. It was our duty, and we had better be there on time, she added. How we ached to prove our loyalty to the only country we had ever known. Her daughter, Marielle, told me recently that the widespread compliance with relocation was cultural, but also practical. You had elderly parents who didn't speak much English, couldn't write, and didn't have citizenship. My dad did all the banking and the business. My grandfather couldn't do that. So if the adults fought back and got themselves arrested, what would happen to the rest of the family? On May 29th, 1942, the Tsukamotos made sure to be at the Elk Grove train station by 9 a.m., as they had been instructed. Al's other sisters would be on the train with their families, according to Mary's parents, Taro and Kame, and Mary's siblings, Jean, Julia, Ruth, Isabel, and George. A small group of white friends braved criticism to see them off, Mary wrote, bringing them sandwiches and cookies for the trip. George and Margaret File took them to the station, while Bob Fletcher drove away their belongings. We were all on the train crying, Marielle recalled. We were hungry, we were hot, we wanted to go home. About half of us were children. Were we going to get killed? Were we going to be used as slaves? Nobody knew anything. If they did manage to make it through whatever came next, all their hopes for the future rested on one man, Bob Fletcher. When Robert Emmon Fletcher Jr. died in 2013, obituaries saluted his courage. But I was surprised that his story was not more widely known. So I set out to learn more about him. I found his granddaughter, Jill Stowers, who was living in Idaho and who had unearthed a journal never before published in which Fletcher wrote about the major events of his life. Between the journal and other new discoveries, I realized there was more of Fletcher's story to tell.
As soon as

0: The Japanese families were moved to the camps. Fletcher took over their farms and, per his agreement, began to save money for them. In the process, he angered community members who supported internment. At one point, somebody fired a shot into the Tsukamoto's barn. Interviewed years later about why he agreed to help, Fletcher was characteristically humble. "I don't think I did anything," he told Elizabeth Pinkerton in an interview for the JACL in 1995. "It was just something that needed to be done." As to the anger he faced in the community and the shooting attempt, he added, "I was too busy to even think about it." Fletcher was born in 1911, the only child of Robert Fletcher Sr., a farmer, and Olive Fletcher, a schoolteacher. His grandparents had come to California on wagon trains in the 1850s from Pennsylvania and New York. His paternal grandfather, John Fletcher, had been one of the California 100, Californians who wanted to fight for the Union in the Civil War and traveled to Massachusetts to form an all-Californian battalion. These cavalrymen participated in the Third Battle of Winchester, a key victory for the Union. Those who knew Fletcher described him essentially the same way. Lean and 6'2", he was stoic and unwaveringly polite. Marielle said, "He looked like a cowboy and kind of reminded me of Gary Cooper. He was a man of high ideals who believed in hard work. Grandpa would come in from the fields working and say hello," Jill Stowers told me of her childhood and visits to her grandparents, "and then go right back to work, and we wouldn't see him again until dinner." Stowers' father and Fletcher's son, also named Robert, born in 1946, emphasized his father's work ethic as well, but noted that his dedication kept the two of them from seeing much of each other. He was so busy, he'd come home from whatever work he was doing, change his clothes, go out into the fields and either cut hay, rake hay, or bale hay. I didn't really get a chance to talk to him. I spent most of my time with my mom and my grandma. As for any life lessons he learned from his father, he said, with a laugh, "He made me work." A Vietnam veteran, Robert Fletcher III, worked in steel production, then for a lumber company, then with the Postal Service, before starting his own freight company in Idaho, which he ran until he retired in 2013. When I asked if, growing up, he was aware of what his father had done for the Japanese families, he said yes, but mainly from discussions with others. His dad didn't discuss it much until later in life. While the arrangement between Fletcher and the families was nominally a business deal, the people I spoke with insisted that, for Fletcher, it wasn't about the money. "He didn't want the money, just enough to cover him," his son told me. "So when they came back from the camps, there was a little cash flow for those people," Stowers agreed. "I just remember him always saying it was the right thing to do, the neighborly thing to do." Marielle was the most insistent. "Bob knew we were just like any other Americans," she told me. "He was a man of few words, but he always did what he thought was right." I also spoke with Carl and Brian Okamoto, sons of Sam Okamoto, a neighbor whose farm Fletcher also saved. Neither brother ever met Fletcher, but they heard his name many times. "Fletcher was like a legend in our family," Carl said. "He was the guy who preserved the property so that there was something to come back to after World War II. He added that he'd heard of a Florin man named George Carlyle, who also helped pay the bills for multiple Japanese families while they were incarcerated. This was corroborated by a JACL interview I found with Percy Nakashima, another farmer in Florin, who asked Carlyle to tend his farms and two other farms while he and his family were sent to the Manzanar camp in the California desert. That arrangement was a formal business deal, and while Carlyle does not appear to have split the profits with the family, Nakashima's gratitude is apparent on the recording. His voice breaks out when he describes Carlyle as our most trusted Caucasian friend. Fletcher's journal consists of 27 pages of handwritten notes. While they are not introspective, several shine more light on how he accomplished his feat and how he felt about it. In his first few journal entries, Fletcher recalled his earliest memories, including going to town to shop with mother in a horse and buggy, helping drive cattle with my father, and riding my horse to grammar school. In 1924, his family moved to a 20-acre farm in Brentwood, California, where his dad planted barley and almonds. Fletcher studied horticulture at the University of California, Davis, where he also ran track and played basketball. After college, he worked as the foreman of a peach ranch in Red Bluff. A couple years later, he got the position as an agricultural inspector. In the entries titled 1942 to 1945, one wishes Fletcher had more to say about the war, his work on the farms, and what was happening in Florin. But a couple of entries are telling. In one, he notes how he got through the hardest season. "This was a very difficult time, but I was able to get people to help in the harvesting and the packing of the grapes. During the harvest, we were about to get 15 people to help. Some days we were able to get packed between 200 and 300 boxes of grapes, and later 10 tons of grapes to the winery. I discovered more unpublished information about Fletcher in a trove of audio interviews at California State University, Sacramento. The files included interviews with Japanese Americans, including a number of foreign residents, conducted for the JACL, and focusing on the war years. One interview with Mary Tsukamoto from the 1990s provided evidence that Fletcher, in working the three farms, sacrificed more than had been previously known. In Mary's JACL interview, she mentioned that Fletcher had had a first wife named Clara, a fact I was able to confirm with the Sacramento County's recorder's office. In Mary's view, the marriage had collapsed because of his long days working the three farms. Marielle told me that Clara had been helpful to their family while they were incarcerated, often sending items they would not acquire in camp. Fletcher met his second wife, Teresa Cassieri, when she and her mother were hired to help work the Japanese-American farms. They tied the grapes, and when Fletcher would pick them up on his truck, he told Pinkerton, "She always got in first and sat beside me." Bob and Teresa married in June 1945, shortly before the Tsukamoto's return. They had their only child, Robert Fletcher III, the following year. Neither Fletcher's son nor his granddaughter, Jill Stowers, was aware that he'd had an earlier marriage. While Fletcher was caring for their farm, the Tsukamoto's were trying to settle into their new life. Most of the main camps were not ready right away, so their first destination was the Fresno Assembly Center, which operated between May and October of 1942. It was located on sprawling fairgrounds a few miles outside the city and consisted, Mary wrote, of row after ugly row of black tar-paper-covered buildings in the barren desert, with not a single green tree to be seen. At its peak, the Fresno Center held more than 5,000 Japanese Americans, with some incarcerees kept in horse stalls. For the Tsukamoto's, life in Fresno was awful. Their first shock was the armed guards. One government rationale for internment was that it was the incarceree's own protection. A common retort in camps was, "So why are the guards pointing their guns at us?" There was no privacy. The barracks were cramped, and the food was literally sickening. The bathrooms were abominable. Incarcerees had to line up at the toilets in rows in full view of each other. The first time Mary used the bathroom, she vomited after raw sewage was almost splashed on her. Meanwhile, Mary, as executive secretary of Florin's JACL, was often falsely accused of providing her own family with perks that others did not receive. This resulted in loud, ugly arguments. "The worst in us was exposed, and we were forced to give up our dignity," she later wrote. Still, their lives settled into a routine. There was a newsletter, The Grapevine, that shared news from inside and outside the camp, including updates on the war. There were baseball leagues, and Al got a job as a recreation director, which paid $12 a month. Mary helped organize a summer school program for 1,200 children, and she taught public speaking to grade school kids as well as basic English to the Isai. In fact, Mary first discovered her formidable talents as a teacher in Fresno. In October, just as the Tsukamoto's were settling into Fresno, they were moved to the Jerome Relocation Center in Arkansas. Mary later recalled how, during the ride, the black porters treated her family and the other Japanese incarcerees with warmth and understanding and seemed to have a special sensitivity to our unjust treatment. But looking out the window, she was shocked by the hovels that black Americans lived in. In her JACL interview, she added that even though the Japanese were locked in camps, they realized we were better off in a way. At Jerome, there were big challenges for the outset. Many of the bathrooms were non-functioning, and the chamber pots were late in arriving, just as an attack of dysentery hit the camp. One peculiar issue was that some facilities, closets, toilets, tables, tubs, were unusually small. When the families asked a camp construction worker, he said he'd been told to build facilities for little brown people. On top of that, many in the families were suffering from ongoing health problems. Al had pleurisy, his sister Nami had tuberculosis, and his sister Margaret, mother to 7 children, nearly died from an attack of appendicitis. Mary had had such painful arthritis that she needed her sister to type her letters to friends in Florin, including Clara, Bob, and the Files, the couple who had driven them to the train station when they left the camps. Despite all this, the Tsukamoto's found a way to carve out a life. They sent their children to schools, organized sports leagues, and partook in the Young Men's and Young Women's Christians Associations, the Boy Scouts, and the Campfire Girls, chess and checkers clubs, sewing groups, and ping pong clubs, as well as patriotic American groups like the United Service Organizations and the Red Cross. Marielle told me that many incarcerees wanted to help the war effort. They rolled bandages or wove camouflage nets. Mary was the coordinator for the girls and women's organizations. Al was again the recreation director. And Mary's father, Taro, also interred at Fresno and Jerome, along with her mother and her siblings, was a head cook. Mary's book is filled with passages about their efforts to create a life in the camps they could be proud of while remaining loyal Americans. "We began to feel a great responsibility," she wrote. "Here was a laboratory of life, a miniature society, so to speak, that teemed with all sorts of possibilities. Acts of thoughtfulness, kindness, neighborliness, and caring were contagious. We had a rare opportunity to turn this adversity into a positive force in our lives. The incarcerees put on such a brave face that it frustrated Ansel Adams, the famed landscape photographer, when he visited the Manzanar camp near California's Death Valley National Monument in 1943. His goal was to generate opposition to the camps by sharing their plight in his photographs, but the incarcerated families insisted on dressing up, cleaning their barracks, and smiling for the photographs. The resulting pictures seemed to depict families in cramped but contented circumstances, doting relatives beaming at a child, a man reading a newspaper, spectators watching a baseball game against the backdrop of mountains. Years later, when Adams donated his collection to the Library of Congress, he wrote, "The purpose of my work was to show how these people, suffering under a great injustice and loss of property, businesses, and professions, had overcome the sense of defeat and despair by building for themselves a vital community in an arid but magnificent environment." But his portraits of camp life didn't convey that sense of injustice and loss. Instead, Richard Reeves pointed out to his 2015 book, Infamy, the shocking story of the Japanese-American internment in World War II. Adams's photographs ended up reinforcing the government's portrayal of the camps as an extended vacation. One group of incarcerees did unabashedly enjoy its time in camp. As Marielle put it, "High school kids had a blast. In their daily lives back home," she explained, "Japanese-American teenagers typically had to work the fields in the morning, go to school during the day, and in the evening do chores or homework. On weekends, they'd be back in the fields. In the camps, teenagers didn't have such responsibilities. Instead, they started bands, played sports, and had dances," she said. "The kids were like, hey, this is freedom." There was an ugly side to this, however. The incarcerees were forbidden to speak Japanese in camp meetings. So, in cases where parents and grandparents of teenagers did not speak English, the teenager suddenly became the family leader. So the older Japanese, who had been the community leaders, no longer had power, Marielle explains. They were sort of cast aside. "When I told my family and friends that I was researching Japanese-American internment, many asked a version of the same question. Why didn't America lock up Germans and Italians? In fact, some people of German and Italian ancestry were locked in camps overseen by the Justice Department. However, only first-generation immigrants were targeted, not their American-born children or naturalized citizens, and only a fraction of those. The total number of interned Germans and Italians was around 14,500, while this number is minuscule compared with the 125,284 Japanese incarcerees. Racism does not appear to have been the only factor behind the difference." As Susan H. Kame points out in her book, When Can We Go Back to America?, Germans and Italians were the two largest foreign-born populations in America at the time. There were 1.2 million German-born Americans and more than 5 million Americans who had two German-born parents. There were even more Italians. The sheer numbers meant their mass internment would have been a logistical nightmare. And unlike Japanese and Chinese immigrants, Germans and Italians were allowed to become American citizens, which meant that they made up an enormous voting bloc. Neither politicians nor military leaders wanted to risk alienating them. At the same time, thousands of American citizens of Japanese ancestry had been serving in the U.S. Armed Forces, some 5,000 at the time of Pearl Harbor. In January 1942, all Japanese Americans were classified as enemy aliens ineligible for the draft. Soldiers of Japanese descent were discharged. In January 1943, the U.S. government announced that Nisei would be allowed to enlist in the Army again. An all-Nisei combat unit was being assembled, and the military was recruiting from camps. While many incarcerees met this news with excitement, Al Tsukamoto wanted to enlist, but couldn't because of his pleurisy. It resulted in confusion and contention. Incarcerees at all the camps over age 17, even those who didn't plan to enlist, were forced to fill out a loyalty oath, and two of the questions were often misinterpreted. One asked if the internee was prepared to fight for the United States wherever ordered. The other asked if they would swear unqualified allegiance to the United States and disavow any allegiance to Japan. As Marielle put it, if you're 80 years old and you're asked, are you willing to serve in the U.S. armed forces whenever ordered, what are you supposed to say? About 12% of incarcerees answered no to the unqualified allegiance question or gave a qualified yes. This created paranoia and suspicion between the incarcerees and authorities, and also among the incarcerees themselves. In some cases, incarcerees did, in fact, remain loyal to Japan in some capacity. The emotional struggle was a great one, Mary wrote. Many of us were on the verge of mental breakdowns. The pressures and lack of privacy weighed so heavily on Mary's sister Jean that she had to be institutionalized. The late winter of 1943 was the most difficult period for the Tsukamotos. The cold brought depression, the loyalty questionnaire brought division, and a number of friends and extended family members died or became ill. Mary and Al worried about the toll that the camp life was taking on Marielle's development. We were down at the very bottom of the pit, Mary later said. By spring of 1943, however, things began to look up. The War Relocation Authority decided to allow incarcerees who were deemed loyal Americans to find jobs beyond the camp. For those who did not get jobs, trips outside camp were occasionally allowed. Mary, for example, was permitted to take a bus ride to Jackson, Mississippi, to attend a YWCA leadership conference. In the fall, the government began allowing incarcerees to leave the camp for good, although they still weren't allowed to return to the West Coast. Al was able to leave in September for a job prospect in Chicago. Unhappy there, he moved to Kalamazoo, Michigan. He landed a job at Peter Pan Bakery, whose owner was hiring workers from the camps. In November, Mary and Marielle were allowed to leave Jerome to join Al in Kalamazoo. We got off the train, and Al came running to meet us, Mary wrote. Happiness sometimes defies description. Our new life in Kalamazoo had begun. By the spring of 1944, Mary's father, brother, and sister Julia all joined Al at the bakery. Al seemed to enjoy the work. In his JACL interview, he boasts about his cake-making prowess. But the owner insisted that Japanese Americans work night shifts so no customers could see them. Julia found it humiliating to be hidden from customers, so she asked for and was granted a day job. When a customer spotted her and launched a boycott, she was sent back to night shifts. This had a profound effect on Julia, who had long been suffering from depression. She later took her own life. While the family was in Kalamazoo, Bob Fletcher wrote the sad news that Uppy, the family dog, had run away only a few months after the Tsukamotos departed. Marielle was devastated, assuming that Uppy had gone searching for them. But Fletcher had good news, too. The price of grapes was soaring, so the families would have savings when they returned. On December 17, 1944, President Roosevelt revoked the West Coast Exclusion Order, allowing Japanese Americans to go back to their homes there. Some returned home immediately, only to face vigilantes and violent confrontations. Going home turned into a frightening mistake for them, Mary wrote later. The Tsukamoto's family set out for Florin in the summer of 1945. Al arranged to acquire a green 42 Dodge from white friends back home, which they used for the return trip. They got 7 flat tires along the way. As a rule, they followed the most direct route and avoided stopping for fear of confrontations. As Mary later wrote in her book, even if that meant traveling over the high mountains along dangerous cliffs, they did, however, stop to give rides to American servicemen. Mary believed it was their patriotic duty as good American citizens. This became impossible, however, as they stopped in Gila, Arizona, to pick up Al's sister and Edith's family, the Ochitas. The Dodge was crammed with 7 people and their belongings, along with Marielle's new dog, a Scotty named Inky. The family finally reached town before dawn on July 10, 1945. They had been gone for 3 years and 42 days. But their happy homecoming was tempered by the town's shocking appearance. Businesses boarded up, cars and tractors stripped of parts, houses burned to the ground. The one-time strawberry capital of the world looked like a ghost town. The Tsukamotos dropped off the Ochitas and headed toward their farm. Kuzo, Ito, and Nami, along with Mary's parents and her sister Jean, would later return to Florin by train. When Al turned onto their street, he cut the headlights to avoid attracting attention. Pulling into their driveway, no one spoke. The main house was out front, the barn leaning against the walnut trees. The 2 old cabins by the bathhouse all appeared as they had when the family was forced out in May 1942. Al, Mary, and Marielle each got out of the car and raced around the farm, touching things to make sure they were real. Then, Marielle told me, they entered the home to find Bob and Teresa Fletcher waiting, with smiles, hugs, and a meal on the table. They were just so welcoming, Marielle said. In a rare, emotive passage in his journal, Fletcher expressed pride in what he did for the Japanese-American farmers. I was always glad when the families came home in 1945 and found their ranches in fairly good shape, which wasn't the case for many of the families that returned. Indeed, the Tsukamotos were among the lucky ones. Vandalism, theft, and mismanagement were widespread in Florin. In Mary's JACL interview, she spoke about the irresponsible tenants the FFGA had hired to oversee local farms. Many haven't even paid the taxes, she said. They'd use the family's tractor and ruin it. The grapevines were half dead because they hadn't watered them enough. One Florin farmer, named George Meow, had his truck stolen and a tractor stripped of parts. In a JACL interview, Meow spoke of another family whose tenants refused to leave the house upon their return, and after the family kicked him out, he burned their house down. Percy Nakashima had a friend whose supposed caretaker sold the ranch at the first opportunity and kept the money. Incidents like these were common across the West Coast. One high-profile case involved Mary Masuda, who had been interned in Gila, Arizona. Masuda returned to her farm in Orange County, California, to find squatters. The native sons of the Golden West, who were notoriously anti-Japanese, swooped in to defend the squatters and warned her to leave the county immediately. Unafraid, Masuda contacted the press and moved back into her house. Her story attracted widespread sympathy because it turned out that Masuda's oldest brother, Kazuo, had been killed while fighting with the 442nd Infantry Regiment, an all-Nisei combat unit that became one of the most decorated regiments in American history. Of more than 90,000 Japanese Americans from California who were incarcerated to the internment camps, most would never return to farming. Total losses to Japanese-American property and income may have been as high as $4 billion. Richard Reeves, in Infamy, cites a government estimate that West Coast Japanese-Americans lost 75% of their assets. So, where did the people go? Some remained when they had gotten jobs back east. Margaret, her husband, and their seven children stayed behind in Michigan, and the Tsukamotos considered staying there as well. Others moved to cities that had emptied of white workers during the war. Before the war, only a few thousand Japanese Americans lived east of the Rocky Mountains. Afterwards, most Nisei moved to primarily seven states: Illinois, Colorado, Ohio, Idaho, Michigan, Minnesota, and New York. In Florin, where 2,500 Japanese residents had been incarcerated, the strawberry industry would never return to its golden years. Many returning Florinites sold their farms immediately or worked them a few more years before selling. Percy Nakashima switched to tomato farming. When this didn't work out, he got a job with Del Monte Foods in Sacramento. George Meow sold his farm in 1952, but stayed in Florin to work as a gardener. Harold Oshita moved to New Jersey to work for the Bird's Eye Frozen Food Company. According to Mary, Bird's Eye's actively recruited Japanese-American former farmers because of their skill in handling vegetables. But for many former incarcerees, it was difficult to get back on their feet. Mary wrote of Florinites living in barns or shacks and working menial jobs to survive. Reeves describes how many destitute Japanese were forced to live in shoddy towns, trailer parks, in abandoned army barracks after the war. And then there were the Isai, who resisted going home at all, afraid of white people, angry with America. Some died by suicide. Some returned to Japan. Al and Mary decided to tear out the grapevines that Kuzo planted all those years ago. They sold the farm in 1949, and Mary got a job as a teacher in the Elk Grove Unified School District, while Al worked for Sacramento Army Depot repairing communications equipment. Marielle, meanwhile, thrived outside the camps. In grade school, she was a Girl Scout and sang in the church choir. The family were Methodists. In high school, she was a radio reporter, student body secretary, and officer of various clubs. She attended the University of Pacific in Stockton, California, and followed in her mother's footsteps by embarking upon a distinguished teaching career. In the 1980s, Congress established the Commission on Wartime Relocation and Internment of Civilians, which concluded that internment had been a grave injustice born out of racial prejudice, war hysteria, and a failure of political leadership. Just 10 people had been convicted of spying for Japan, and all had been white. Mary Tsukamoto was the driving force behind the redress movement. Upon retiring as a teacher in 1976 after 26 years, she was the executive secretary of the Florin JACL Redress Committee. In 1981, she testified before a House subcommittee hearing in San Francisco. "My life was never the same," Mary wrote about speaking at the hearing. "The urgency of my bold commitment took precedence over everything else in the days that were left on my time remaining on this earth." In 1983, Mary launched the Time of Remembrance program for the Elk Grove Unified School District, which brought together students and former incarcerees. She also created the Japanese American Archival Collection at California State University. In 1987, the year before she published her book, she helped the Smithsonian curate artifacts for an internment exhibition titled A More Perfect Union. In 1988, President Ronald Reagan signed the Civil Liberties Act, which provided $20,000 in redress to each camp survivor. Mary and Al were at the White House for the signing, and Mary went on to receive a National Humanitarian Award. An elementary school in the Elk Grove District was named after her, and she was among the first two people honored as a notable Californian by the California State Senate. In her JICL interview and in her book, Mary repeatedly expressed gratitude to Bob Fletcher. She called him one in a million and our faithful friend. For their part, after the Tsukamotos returned, Bob and Teresa bought a 54-acre ranch on which they raised cattle and hay. Their marriage was a happy one, by all accounts. Stowers said that Teresa complimented Bob's stoicism with a gregarious personality. She was a jokester, and her grandpa mellowed out as he aged. Unsurprisingly, Fletcher kept busy after the war. He helped create the Florin Fire Protection District in 1953, where he served as chief for 12 years. In 1959, he helped found the Florin County Water District to help protect water rights of local farmers. In 1985, he was involved in creating the Florin Historical Society, where he served as president and board member. In 1996, Mary said of Fletcher, "He's still our best friend, and he's still alive, so we're very happy we can tell him that over and over again." Fletcher said, "I don't think there's anyone I like better than Mary." 3 weeks after Mary died in 1998, U.S. Congressman Robert Matsui paid tribute to her on the floor in the U.S. House of Representatives. He honored her personal strength and determination in pursuing justice and promoting the heritage of all Japanese Americans. He added, "Her impact on our national heritage and the very fabric of who we are as a country will be felt for many generations to come." In 2011, Matsui's wife, Doris, who succeeded him in office, had the opportunity to honor Fletcher on the House floor, saluting his many decades of civil service and his ability to look past the racial barriers and help save the farms of three Japanese-American families. On a blustery morning this past February, Marielle Tsukamoto, who now lives in Elk Grove, about 10 miles south of Florin, stood in the lobby of Sacramento's California Museum, waiting for a group of fifth graders. She was there to act as a docent for an exhibition called Uprooted, which tells the story of Japanese-American internment. The students were from Florin Elementary, and their teacher had assigned them to read about Marielle and watch all the interviews they could find with her online. When they spotted her, they treated her like a celebrity. "There she is," one girl yelled, giggling and jumping. "Can I take your picture?" another shouted. The students were a diverse group from a low-income area, and Marielle happily posed for selfies. With curly brown hair and glasses, she was dressed in a black jacket over a pink turtleneck with a Polynesian sun necklace. Not even 5 feet tall, she was about the same height as most of the students. She was astonishingly energetic, and her commentary held the students rapt. The show included an interactive display where visitors could ask questions of Marielle and other former incarcerees, bringing up videos of pre-recorded answers. It also included a life-size replica of a camp apartment. The apartment was bare bones. They were typically 20 by 25 feet and held as many as 8 people, with a chamber pot between the beds. Marielle paused in front of a large black-and-white photograph of Bob Fletcher standing in a field, part of a display honoring non-Japanese Americans who helped interned families. He wore a floppy cap and a suede jacket, surrounded by wooden posts and vines. Before Fletcher died in 2013, at age 101, he donated 5 acres of his land to the town of Florin. On that land now sits a park, as well as Fletcher Farm Community Center, which displays old artifacts from Florin, including items related to internment, and hosts community meetings and events. That afternoon, Marielle and I visited the center and drove past Bob and Teresa's old home, a modest ranch. Other stops included the Florin Buddhist Church, built in 1919, as well as the original location of the Florin Japanese Methodist Church from around the same time. During the internment years, both buildings were used to store the possession of Japanese-American families who had been sent away. But Florin, like almost everywhere else in America, has been highly developed since the 1940s. Its main drag is crammed with housing complexes, strip malls, gas stations, and two used cars dealerships. When Marielle recognized an area where a piece of her family's farmland had been, it was a parking lot belonging to an industrial company. There were several stretches that remained flat and green, enough that I could imagine old Florin. I thought of what Kuzo might have seen when he first arrived there. Early settlers awestruck by the area's wildflowers, named the town after the Latin word for flower. The region's beauty may have played a role in Kuzo's decision to settle here. It was the American dream come true, until it wasn't. I also thought of Bob Fletcher, toiling in the vineyards. He had quit his job, lost a wife, made enemies, and worked 18-hour days to keep up. Once, during the Tsukamoto's incarceration, he received a letter from Mary that read, "We should be the ones to send you courage and strength and cheer as you undertake this great struggle. Sometimes it is hard to write a cheerful letter because we get so self-centered here, but it isn't very bad. Much depends on our attitudes. I think we are strong enough to take it." One can imagine Fletcher reading Mary's words of resolve and vowing to stay the course no matter the duration, no matter the difficulty. If Mary could take it, and Al and Marielle and Kuzo and Ito and George Miao and Percy Nakashima and tens of thousands of other Japanese Americans unjustly incarcerated, then he sure as hell could too. As Marielle told the schoolchildren that day, Fletcher was an honorable American who deserved recognition even though he didn't seek it. When people asked him why he helped us, he always said, "Oh, I didn't do anything special. It was just the right thing to do." Feast your eyes. In food, the Impressionists found a rich and satisfying subject matter. By Amy Crawford. France has long derived a portion of its national pride from its culinary sophistication, but during the late 19th century, a time of war and social upheaval, as well as the cultural flowering of the Belle Époque, the issue of food could sometimes be fraught. Aristocrats feasted while peasants toiled and poor Parisians starved. And new delicacies like the banana debuted against a backdrop of imperialist adventures. To artists like Claude Monet and Paul Gauguin, all of it was also rich fodder for a new approach to painting, showcased in a play of light over a silver pitcher or the slimy floors of a bustling fish market. "This is as much social history as it is the story of food," says Mark Skyla, a chief curator at the Frist Art Museum in Nashville, which in late January will host the traveling exhibition Farm to Table, featuring some 50 Impressionist canvases and sculptures that depict markets and gardens, farmers and gastronomes, abundance and penury. Food, that universal human obsession, connects people from all walks of life, Skyla notes, making it a portal through which artists and museum goers can explore not only human appetites, but also darker questions of class, conflict, and conquest. American Culture, How Emil Frey Whipped Up a Smooth Dairy Sensation, by David Levine. The year was 1916, and Jacob Weisel, owner of the Monroe Cheese Company of Monroe, New York, had a problem. Some of the wheels of Swiss cheese made in his factory in Pennsylvania inevitably broke or were misshapen, leading a plethora of bits and blocks of cheese that Weisel was desperate to salvage. He had this waste shipped back to Monroe, where the cheese solution was concocted by one of his cheesemakers, a casiculture genius named Emil Frey. On his home stove in Monroe, Frey spent 2 years tinkering. His breakthrough came in 1918, when he devised a new way to mix the cheese pieces with whey, the leftover liquid from milk curds, while adding ingenious emulsifier to blend the fats and water. Frey patented a key part of this process. The result was a cheese that, when melted, became a smooth, velvety sauce. Frey dubbed it Velveeta, and it became an instant hit. By 1923, Weisel had incorporated the Velveeta Cheese Company and was selling his new sensationally satiny cheeses to restaurants and hotels across America and Europe. As industrial agriculture rose in the 1920s, big cheese soon took over. Kraft Foods bought the Velveeta Company in 1927, and Borden absorbed the Monroe Cheese Company in 1929. Kraft soon changed the Velveeta recipe, though, crucially, replacing real cheese, which has only three or four ingredients, with the paragraph of chemical elements that still graces the package today. In 1930s and the 1940s, Kraft began marketing Velveeta successfully, if rather dubiously, as a health food and diet aid, and its low price and convenience, beloved by kids, shelf-stable, melts like a dream, charmed America's homemakers throughout the suburban 1960s and beyond. The New York Times in 1976 declared Velveeta a worldwide favorite, though no country could vie with the U.S. for sheer consumption. In 1996, domestic sales hit an astonishing peak of 8.75 pounds for every American. Perhaps Velveeta's most remarkable moment was the devastating cheesepocalypse of 2014. That's when Kraft announced a Velveeta shortage, just ahead of the Super Bowl. "If this is true, I'm going to die," one queso-loving fan tweeted, revealing a feverish love for a cheese product that, in fact, technically does not contain cheese.
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2: I'm Dr. Anthony Lizowitz, and this is Climate Connections. In Beaufort, Carolina Beach, and other coastal towns in North Carolina, residents increasingly face flooding, even without rain in sight.
3: Our tides and our normal changes in ocean water levels are now happening on top of higher average sea levels. And that water level is too much for the infrastructure. And so you get roads that are inundated, stormwater drainage systems that don't function anymore.
2: Miyuki Hino of the University of North Carolina at Chapel Hill says flooded roads force people to miss work and school.
3: People skip their doctor's appointments and other types of critical errands because the roads are cut off. This might not seem like a big deal, but when this type of flooding is happening 50, 60, even 100 days a year in some of the places that we study, that really adds up.
2: To track the problem, Hino's team has been installing sensors and cameras in strategic places and sharing the data in real time with residents,
3: so that they can figure out if they can get home or if they need to reroute or wait out a couple hours and see if the floodwaters go down.
2: Researchers are also using the data to model water pumps, seawalls, and other solutions that communities can implement to help residents stay safe long term. Climate Connections is produced by the Yale Center for Environmental Communication. To learn more about climate change, visit climateconnections.org.

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1: And it is Monday. It is September 14th, and this is the Plain Dealer Update here on Cleveland Sight Center Radio. And a good Monday to you. It looks like it's a nice one here in Northeast Ohio. Well, as we look at today's edition, this morning's edition of the Plain Dealer, the front page, very interesting, two-thirds of the front page is all about the Browns. And so we'll read you what it says here. The headline, over a huge picture, is Todd can't beat the odds. And there's a couple of other photos, one of not very happy looking Deshaun Watson, and also a picture of the coach, Todd Monken. And here's the, it's basically a caption, a long caption to these photos. And it says, new coach, familiar result. Todd Monken wasn't able to erase a trend that has now endured for 27 years. No Browns coach since their return in 1999 has won their first game. And in that regard, the Browns made it 0-11 since 99 and were never truly competitive in a 34-10 loss to the Jacksonville Jaguars yesterday afternoon in Northeast Florida. Quarterback Deshaun Watson threw an early interception, and the Browns fell way behind in the first half. Watson did throw a long fourth quarter TD pass to rookie Denzel Boston, but it's back to the drawing board for the Browns, who also fell to 3-24-1 in openers since 1999. They stay on the road to face Baker Mayfield and Tampa Bay next Sunday. And it says more Browns and NFL coverage in the sports section, and we will get to that in just a few minutes. As for the stories on the front page, in the other one-third of the front page, here's one that has to do with Report Cards Ohio. The headline, School and District Early Literacy Scores May Fall. And Laura Hancock of the Plain Dealer staff writes that the state made changes to how one area of the report cards is evaluated, and the effects could be felt statewide. Her Dateline Columbus state report cards expected to come out tomorrow, and at least one school district's already warning its score will decrease after changes to how Ohio evaluates one area of the report card. Akron Public Schools expects to lose a half star in its overall score, in part because of a change to how Ohio is rating the early literacy component on the report cards. State law requires Ohio to issue the report cards by mid-September each year. The report cards rate traditional public and charter districts and schools with up to 5 stars in half-star increments. A rating of 3 stars and above means a school or district meets or exceeds state standards. The report cards primarily examine students' performance on Ohio's state tests that most students took back in the spring. The report cards also look at absenteeism and graduation rates and readiness for life after graduation in an area known as the College, Career, Workforce, and Military Readiness component. Failing to meet state standards on the report card means schools and districts have to grapple with the stigma of being a low-performing district. Prolonged underperformance on the report cards can land a building targeted for extra assistance and monitoring by the state. The ratings are expected to be available online starting tomorrow. The Plain Dealer will also cover the report cards. The changes in the early literacy component will be felt statewide, according to Jeff Wensing, who is president of the Ohio Education Association. They have to do with how Ohio calculates the percentage of students promoted to the fourth grade based on the third grade reading guarantee. He said this, our school districts overall will probably take a little hit when it comes to that component of the overall report card. But Aaron Churchill, he is the Ohio Policy Director for the Thomas Fordham Institute, that's a right-of-center education think tank, Churchill said that even with the changes on the report card, schools and districts historically haven't performed well in early literacy, with dozens of schools only receiving 1 or 2 stars. He said this, It's not unusual to see lower ratings on the early literacy. It does indicate that we need to get more kids to proficiency, and it's really urgent because that's a state priority, and it's important for kids' lives and long-term futures to be able to read by the end of

evaluate how well schools and districts provide support to help struggling readers get on track. And it also evaluates the percentage of students who are promoted to the fourth grade under the third grade reading guarantee. For this past year, the first two measures stay the same, but the promotion metric changes. Instead of counting all students promoted to fourth grade, it will now count only those who were actually eligible for promotion based on reading scores, excluding students who had advanced despite not meeting that proficiency. Under that third grade reading guarantee, it was enacted in 2012 under then Governor John Kasich, students not proficient in reading by the end of the third grade were held back based on research linking early reading skills to long-term academic success. But results on fourth grade test score improvement have been mixed, varying by which test is examined. Many parents asked lawmakers to nix the retention portion of the guarantee, saying that students' self-esteem takes a hit when they repeat third grade, and that this could hurt any chance of academic gains. Lawmakers, back in 2023, they expanded the exemptions to the retention requirement beyond the existing exemptions for special education and English language learner students. That would let parents veto the requirement that their child repeat the third grade. Since then, nearly all students have been promoted, pushing many schools' promotion rates to or nearly to 100%. That's a number that had been counting favorably toward their early literacy component score. But under the new calculation, students who qualify for a retention exemption won't be counted. That's expected to lower scores for many districts. Outside of the early literacy component, Churchill said he's interested in overall math and reading scores. The state in recent years has mandated students to learn to read through phonics and other areas of the science of reading. Churchill will also look for the chronic absenteeism rate. That's the rate of students who miss at least 10% of a school year, about 18 days. Since the pandemic, Ohio's rate has remained stubbornly high. And he said this, "We didn't see a lot of improvement on the last report card. We'll be interested to see if anything the state is doing or saying is doing or making any difference." Even if schools' early literacy scores fall, Wensing said that doesn't mean lower-performing students are being left behind. The state requires low-performing students to receive extra help to catch up. Danny said this, "There's a lot that goes along with it. There are RIMPs, that means Reading Improvement and Monitoring Plans. All these students that haven't made the score to get promoted to fourth grade will be on a RIMP, a RIMP. They'll get targeted intervention, they'll get targeted support, until they are proven proficient." Wensing is a former math teacher in Parma City Schools. He cautioned that even the best of students can have off days, which will be reflected on a test. Parents should keep that in mind. And also on the front page of this morning's edition of The Plain Dealer, e-bike injuries mirror national surge in ER visits. Julie Washington of the Plain Dealer staff wrote this and also mentions that most injuries were suffered by boys ages 10 to 16. And here's her story. As e-bikes become a more common sight on Northeast Ohio streets, local hospitals are seeing a rise in riders suffering injuries ranging from cuts and scrapes to broken bones and brain trauma. Among Cleveland Clinic patients this summer, most injuries were suffered by boys ages 10 to 16. Dr. Al-Reem Al-Hinai is pediatric trauma medical director at University Hospital's Rainbow Babies and Children's Hospital. Dr. Al-Hinai said this, "Year-over-year data shows a steady increase in these injuries, and we anticipate 2026 will have the highest number of e-bike injury cases on record." Rainbow Babies estimated that it treats nearly 30 e-bike injuries suffered by youths age 9 to 16. They did that in June, July, and August combined. Physicians at Northeast Ohio hospitals gave tips for avoiding e-bike accidents. That summer caseload adds to what Al-Hinai described as a significant number of e-bike injuries at Rainbow Babies over the past 2 years. At Metro Health System, physicians dealt with 43 e-bike-related injuries during June, July, and the first part of August. That's up nearly 50% from the same period last year when Metro Health saw 29 e-bike-related injuries.

0: The most common injuries were orthopedic fractures, head injuries when the rider wasn't wearing a helmet, and skin wounds. The picture is similar in Akron. By mid-July, Akron Children's said it had surpassed the number of e-bike and e-scooter injuries that it saw during the entire year before. Accident victims suffered brain injuries, extremity fractures, road rash, lung contusions, and abdominal injuries, according to Akron Children's. They've only recently begun counting e-bike injuries separately, but they're already recording about 35 to 40 each month. That's according to Dr. Michael Bigham, the hospital's chief quality officer, who said this: "We have imperfect data because often we describe bicycle accidents generally rather than specifically qualifying e-bike accidents. That said, it is certain that a greater percentage of those bicycle accidents than ever before are e-bike related." The clinic and Summa Health said they were unable to provide numbers because they don't separately track e-bike injuries. What local physicians are seeing mirrors the national view, where the rate of e-bike injuries, which are more severe than with pedal bicycles, it is increasing annually, according to the American College of Surgeons. That was in a report in 2025. More than 20,000 Americans are injured while riding electric bicycles annually, with about 3,000 individuals requiring hospitalization. Head injuries were the most frequent, and only a third of injured patients were wearing helmets, according to the ACS. The electric bikes look like regular bikes, but come with a battery and a small electric motor to help riders pedal faster and farther. They come in many styles, including electric cargo, mountain, cruiser, and more. Some electric bikes provide a boost only when the rider is pedaling, while others have a throttle button that assists when there's no pedaling going on. Health experts say that regular bicycle helmets are not built to withstand the force of an e-bike crash. Better choices are a light motorcycle helmet or what's called an NTA 8776 helmet, designed to absorb stronger impacts, better protect the head, and reduce the risk of traumatic brain injury in high-speed collisions. That's according to the Bicycle Helmet Safety Institute. Ohio law says that helmets are required for anyone operating or riding on a Class 3 electric bicycle, which can go up to 28 miles per hour. Helmets not required for Class 1 or Class 2 e-bikes in Ohio. Class 1 bikes reach a maximum speed of 20 miles an hour with pedal assist only, while Class 2 have a top speed of 20 miles an hour with pedal assist and throttle. Under state law, people 16 and older can operate a Class 3 electric bicycle. Although kids under 16 can be a passenger, there are no age restrictions on Class 1 or Class 2 e-bikes. Physicians at Northeast Ohio's hospitals gave tips for avoiding e-bike accidents, and here they are. Parents should understand the difference between e-bike models before purchasing one for their child. E-bikes capable of higher speeds may exceed a child's skill level. E-bikes do not perform and stop the same as a traditional bike. Don't assume that pedal bike riders have the skills and knowledge needed to safely ride an e-bike or e-scooter. Riders should complete a road safety class. Classes are available through Bike Cleveland or the League of American Bicyclists. It encourages us to get comfortable with the e-bike's acceleration, braking, and handling in a safe area before riding at higher speeds or mixing with traffic. It tells us to be especially cautious around intersections and traffic. Drivers may underestimate how quickly an electric bike is approaching. Riders should make eye contact when crossing streets and entering the lane of travel. It says to pay attention to the road and do not view electronic devices or phones while operating an e-bike. Low visibility can prevent riders from seeing and avoiding hazards. It warns that uneven pavement, loose gravel, standing water, and holes in the road, all hazards that could lead to a crash if not avoided. It warns to not carry objects while operating and keep both hands on the handlebars. And finally, this should be obvious, do not consume alcohol before operating, which can impair decision-making and reaction time. And with that, we wrap up the front page of this morning's edition of The Plain Dealer here on Cleveland Sight Center Radio. We're glad you're with us here for The Plain Dealer update on this Monday, September the 14th, as we look inside the front section of the paper. A couple of health stories. This one, alcohol-linked cancer deaths have doubled in recent decades. This story comes from the Washington Post to Today's Plain Dealer, and it's a study where about 23,000 people died from alcohol-attributable cancers in 2023, and that's up from just over 11,000 in 1990. And here's that story. The number of cancer deaths estimated to be attributable to alcohol in the United States doubled from 1990 to 2023, particularly among men and people ages 55 and older. That's according to a University of Miami study published this month. It adds to the body of recent research underscoring the health risks of alcohol consumption. Around 23,000 people died of alcohol-attributable cancer in 2023, and that was up from 11,361 in 1990. That's according to the study. It estimated the deaths using a global database of disease mortality and population-level estimates of alcohol exposure. The impact of alcohol, a known carcinogen, increased over the past decades as cancer mortality decreased overall, according to the study. Chinmay Jani is a hematology oncology fellow at the University of Miami, one of the authors of the study, and here's his quote. Even though overall the cancer mortality was going down for some of these cancers, alcohol-associated mortality was going up, which means that alcohol as a risk factor was impacting more cancer deaths in 2023 than it was in 1990. The breakdown of alcohol in the body produces chemicals that can damage DNA and cause cancer. Alcohol can also affect hormone levels, including estrogen, which can lead to breast cancer. The leading causes of alcohol-attributable cancer deaths in 2023 were liver, esophageal, and colorectal cancer, according to the study. The incidence of colorectal cancer in particular has increased among younger people in recent years, according to other studies. For many cancers, the proportion of deaths attributed to alcohol increased over time, even as overall cancer mortality declined. The increases were more pronounced in people 55 or older. While alcohol has been closely linked to several types of cancer, including mouth, throat, liver, and breast cancer, its connections to other types of cancer, like stomach and pancreatic, they're still being investigated, according to researchers. The study also found links between deaths from those cancers and alcohol use, which could warrant further research. That's according to Johnny. The study also found large disparities in alcohol-related cancer deaths across various states. Washington, D.C. had the highest alcohol-attributable cancer mortality rate in 2023, while Utah had the lowest. That's all according to the study. Previous studies have found links between states with less restrictive alcohol policies and higher shares of alcohol-related cancer deaths, according to the authors. Johnny said that the study did not analyze individual-level data on alcohol consumption or confirm a reason for why alcohol-attributable cancer deaths have increased. Gilberto Lopez is a professor of clinical medicine at the University of Miami. He's another author of the study. He added that the data did not establish a safe threshold for alcohol consumption. Lopez said this: "It is difficult to ascertain exactly what the safe level of alcohol is, but," he said, "it is quite clear that we do not know the mechanisms through which alcohol causes cancer, so that there's no dispute about." Other researchers have urged the tightening of U.S. drinking guidelines, a push that has drawn political controversy. A June study initially commissioned by the federal government found that having more than one drink a day can raise the risks of cancer and other illnesses, though the Department of Agriculture loosened its drinking guidelines back in January. Priscilla Martinez-Maticic is a researcher at the Public Health Institute who co-authored the June study. She said the University of Miami study did not examine the risks of people's average daily alcohol intake, but that its findings on alcohol-associated deaths supported previous research. She said this: "These findings reinforce the growing literature that alcohol plays an important role in the cancer landscape." Lopez said people should make their own decisions on alcohol consumption, but that everyone should be aware of its health risks. He said this, "Our job as cancer doctors is not to tell adults how to live. It is to make sure they are making that decision with accurate information. If someone wants to minimize their cancer risk from alcohol, less is better and none is best." And the other health story in this morning's edition of The Plain Dealer, doctors offer updated flu, COVID, and RSV vaccine recommendations. And this story from the Associated Press mentions that exactly who should get one or all of the vaccines and when, there is scientific advice. Leading U.S. medical groups are urging people to get updated flu and COVID-19 vaccinations this fall, banding together to issue shot guidelines and highlight the science behind them. Flu vaccinations are beginning and COVID-19 shots are starting to arrive after the Food and Drug Administration approved this year's updated versions last month. Winter also brings another vaccine-preventable risk called RSV. Exactly who should get one or all of these vaccines and when? Well, that's the question. That advice usually comes from the Centers for Disease Control and Prevention with help from its independent advisors, and doctors groups are adding information. The American Academy of Pediatrics, American Academy of Family Physicians, American College of Obstetricians and Gynecologists, and the Infectious Diseases Society of America each released vaccination guidelines for their patient populations. Dr. Sandra Fryhofer of the American Medical Association said that there's been a lot of confusion and chaos regarding vaccine recommendations. And Fryhofer said that all the group's recommendations plus evidence on shot safety and effectiveness are being posted on websites so the public has clear, consistent, science-based guidance even while the federal process is in flux. Just about everybody starting at age 6 months need flu vaccination, according to the medical societies, but flu is particularly dangerous for people 65 and older, pregnant women, young children, and people of any age who have chronic health problems, including asthma, diabetes, heart disease, and weak immune systems. The last flu, two flu seasons were especially harsh, with unusually high numbers of child deaths, the vast majority of them in unvaccinated kids. The vaccines don't block all flu infections, but they do help prevent the worst outcomes, decreasing older adults' hospitalizations by 31%. That's according to the Vaccine Integrity Project, a public health group based at the University of Minnesota. Its analysis was published this month in a medical journal. Three enhanced flu vaccines are designed to better protect seniors. The American Academy of Family Physicians urges them to choose one, but do not delay your vaccination if that one's not available. That's according to AAFP's Dr. Sarah Nosal. There's a new choice this year for people ages 50 and older. The first flu vaccine made with the same mRNA technology that was key to ending the COVID-19 pandemic. One study found Moderna's Mfluviva was 27% more effective than symptomatic illness among 50 to 64-year-olds than a standard shot. The FDA just approved the new option, and the company expects some doses to be available soon at certain pharmacies. The shot-averse could choose a nasal spray, flu mist, if they are ages 2 to 49 and meet other health criteria. COVID-19 shots were once recommended for just about everyone by federal health agencies, but like last year, the FDA has only formally approved them for higher-risk people, those ages 65 or older, or younger people with at least one health condition that increases their risk. Still, the family physicians recommend all adults get a COVID-19 vaccination, especially seniors and those with other risk factors. Adults 65 and older should get a fall dose and then a second dose 6 months later as immunity wanes over time. That's according to Nosal. The American Academy of Pediatrics recommends a COVID-19 shot for all children ages 6 months to 23 months and for older kids with high-risk conditions, and it also supports vaccination for any child whose parent wishes it. With millions of shots administered, there's no evidence that coronavirus vaccination during pregnancy increases the risk of miscarriage or other problems. So ACOG's Dr. Christina Davidson says, get the vaccine. Depending on age, people can choose a shot from Moderna, Pfizer, or the only non-mRNA version from Novavax and Sanofi. Just like with flu vaccines, these shots are better at preventing severe disease than mild cases. The Vaccine Integrity Project said last fall's COVID-19 shots cut the risk of hospitalization by 53% in seniors and slashed emergency room visits for very young children. Common side effects for flu and COVID-19 vaccines are mild and temporary, such as sore arms, fatigue, headaches and muscle aches, and mild fever. They occurred somewhat more often with the new Influviva than with standard flu shots. While pediatricians and some clinics offer both flu and coronavirus shots, they're most common in pharmacies. For COVID-19 shots, states have more pharmacy rules. For example, Walgreens says it offers those shots without a prescription in all but two states, Arizona and Oregon, but can provide doses for children as young as three in some states, while others have higher age limits. Medicare covers the fall shots, and most private health insurers say they plan to continue doing so through 2027. October is ideal for a flu vaccine, as influenza typically starts spreading in November. COVID-19 tends to rise in late summer, as it is now, and again after the winter holidays. Prihofer says it's fine to time the coronavirus shot a few weeks ahead of an event you wouldn't want to miss because of illness, like a special trip or get-together. RSV, the letters representing respiratory syncytial virus, it typically is a cold-like nuisance during the fall, winter, and early spring, but it can be severe, even life-threatening for infants and older adults. The family physicians recommend a one-time vaccination for adults 75 and older. People 50 to 74 who are at increased risk, or younger people with weak immune systems. It's also recommended during late pregnancy to protect infants born during RSV season. Separately, the pediatricians recommend a vaccine-like medication for those infants whose moms weren't vaccinated and for some other high-risk babies. Well, you are listening to the Plain Dealer Update here on Monday, September 14th. We appreciate you listening here to Cleveland Sight Center Radio. We're going through some of these stories we find in this morning's edition of the Cleveland Plain Dealer newspaper. Let's check out the extra section where we find a story that relates to the commemoration of 9/11, which happened on Friday. This story has the headline, Chef Robert Irvine Feeds Cleveland First Responders on 9/11 Anniversary. Alex Darris of the Plain Dealer staff writes that the Food Network star brought his Breaking Bread with Heroes program to Market Garden Brew Pub in Ohio City. Well, on the 25th anniversary of the September 11th attacks, that was Friday, Chef Robert Irvine brought his Robert Irvine Foundation's Breaking Bread with Heroes program to Cleveland, as he served a chef-prepared lunch to about 200 first responders at Market Garden Brew Pub in Ohio City. It was held on Friday from 11 to 2. It was designed as a tribute to first responders and a chance for them to connect over a meal. Irvine is the English-born chef and television personality known for Food Network shows, including Dinner Impossible and Restaurant Impossible. He said it was his first time bringing the foundation to Cleveland, though he has visited the city previously for television work. He said, I want to take it to a different city every year. Irvine founded the nonprofit Robert Irvine Foundation in 2014. Its work supports service members, veterans, first responders, and their families through programs centered on food, wellness, community, and financial support. The foundation's Breaking Bread with Heroes events are built around food to create connection among people who may share difficult experiences but struggle to explain them to family members and loved ones. Irvine said meals are served in cities and on military bases around the world, with the foundation also running programs like Reuniting the Brave and the annual Cataran Yomp Hike fundraiser, aiming to reconnect veterans and first responders with one another. Other initiatives include providing mental health service dogs, fire truck equipment, and other resources to local fire stations, military bases, and more. Irvine said this, We feed anywhere from 300 to 3,000 twice a week somewhere around the world. He said he travels with a team of 13 foundation members to prepare meals for the program. For Friday's Cleveland event, he and his team prepared a menu of comfort food staples alongside dishes with more chef-driven touches. The meal included a caprese panzanella salad, espresso dry-rubbed smoked beef brisket, slow-smoked for 14 hours, roasted Faroe Island salmon, citrus herb chicken, baked cavatelli gratiné, collard greens with bacon, cornbread, and homemade peach crisp for dessert. Irvine said he doesn't repeat menus from city to city. When landing on this menu, he decided to turn to indulgent dishes that make people feel good. He said, "What I would like to eat on a comfort day. This is saying thank you, and we hope you enjoy it." For Irvine, September 11th remains a personal and solemn date. He said he was at home watching television and preparing to go to work at the Trump Taj Mahal, where he was executive chef at the time, when the attacks occurred. His first calls were to friends who worked at restaurants in the World Trade Center. He said the anniversary is a time to remember the people killed in the attacks and the wars that followed, while also recognizing first responders who have continued to put themselves in danger for others. Irvine said this, "You can't bring those lives back, but you have to celebrate even though it's a solemn day. Shed a little light and love, honor those that we lost, and try to change the world with food." The foundation's mission also includes drawing public attention to the sacrifices made by firefighters, police officers, 9/11 dispatchers, EMTs, military members, and others whose work can be overlooked or taken for granted. The chef said he's been especially struck by the fact that first responders must pay for and prepare their own meals while they're on duty, which he said is ridiculous to me. Firehouses often designate a cook for the day, but an emergency call can interrupt dinner or leave a prepared meal cold. He said the Breaking Bread with Heroes meals are a small way to alleviate that stress and bring awareness to the fact that first responders are responsible for their own meals. Beyond mere sustenance, food can provide a setting for first responders and veterans to reconnect with people who understand the pressures and traumas that can be difficult to share elsewhere. Irvine said, "Food is a connection. I want them to know that we cook it with love." The foundation's work began when Irvine traveled internationally with military and government leaders and recognized the poor quality of the food served to the military members. He said, "The food was terrible in the military." That experience helped shape the foundation's food-centered work, as well as Irvine's separate efforts to improve military nutrition. He said the nonprofit has always emphasized physical and mental health, even before those issues received broader attention. Irvine said this, "We get too comfortable here in America. This is the best country in the world. We have the best people. It's very divisive right now, but hopefully what we're doing with food is changing that." The event also included longtime foundation supporters OAR. Irvine said the foundation planned to take 30 veterans and first responders to the band's Friday night show at Blossom Music Center, where he also planned to attend. The foundation sponsored the tour. For Irvine, the work is ultimately about making sure people whose jobs center on helping others feel seen. And Irvine said this, "What we're doing at the foundation is sending love to people who don't get love. I think God's gift to me is to serve others." You are listening to the Plain Dealer Update here on Cleveland Sight Center Radio, Monday, September the 14th, midway through the month of September already. Hard to believe. And, well, let's see. There's lots of sports news this morning with the Browns game yesterday. So let's go to today in history, and then we'll do the sports section. Well, today, on September 14th, back in 1901, President William McKinley died in Buffalo, New York, of gunshot wounds inflicted by an assassin 8 days earlier. Vice President Theodore Roosevelt succeeded him, becoming the youngest ever U.S. president at age 42. Modern dance pioneer Isadora Duncan died on this date in 1927 in Nice, France, when her scarf became entangled in a wheel of the sports car in which she was riding. On the 34th day of a strike by players, on this day in 1994, that was when acting baseball commissioner Bud Selig announced the 1994 season was over. On this date in 2001, Americans packed churches and public squares on a day of remembrance for the victims of the September 11th attacks. President George W. Bush prayed with his cabinet and attended services at Washington National Cathedral. Then he flew to New York, where he waded into the ruins of the World Trade Center and addressed rescue workers in a show of resolve. And on this date, 2 years ago, the first submarine especially designed to accommodate men and women sailors was commissioned by the U.S. Navy. The USS New Jersey, a fast attack submarine, was put into service with separate sleeping and bathing quarters for the co-ed crew. And with that, we switch to the sports section with the Browns and Guardians and just lots of sports action over the weekend, and not all of it, not all of it good. And here is the Browns headline: another opening, another no-show. And Mary Kay Cabot writes that Watson has a terrible start, and defense doesn't fare any better as the Jaguars embarrass the Browns, who are 0-1 for the 24th time in 28 years. Deshaun Watson's return to the field and Todd Monken's head coach debut couldn't have gone much worse than it did in the Browns' 34-10 loss to the Jags in the season opener yesterday afternoon. For that matter, the debut of new defensive coordinator Mike Rutenberg couldn't have been much more abysmal either. But it was the horrible performance of Deshaun Watson early in the game, including an interception on the opening drive, that ultimately cost the Browns the game. He finally heated up late, finding rookie Denzel Boston for a 46-yard touchdown pass with a minute 52 left in the game. I think you'd call that garbage time. But it was too little, too late after the awful beginning. As a result, the Browns were blown out by Jaguars to kick off the Monken era 1-0 and send the Browns scurrying back to the drawing board. To make matters worse, they must travel next Sunday to Tampa Bay, where Buccaneers quarterback Baker Mayfield has had this revenge game circled in red on his calendar. Depending on how that game goes, the Browns might have to think about whether or not they can trot Watson out for the home opener, September 27th, against the Panthers, where the crowd could be hostile. As it was, some Browns fans down at Everbank Stadium chanted for Shedeur Sanders late in the game when the Browns were down 34-3. Playing for the first time in 22 months and coming off back-to-back Achilles surgeries, Watson went 16 of 22 for 205 yards with one touchdown and one interception for a 97.7 rating. He also rushed six times for 38 yards. Most of the completions and yardage came after the game already had been decided. Meanwhile, his counterpart, Trevor Lawrence, went 18 of 23 for 245 yards and four touchdown passes. He had a 150.6 rating. He was replaced with 8:12 left in the game by backup Nick Mullins, and the game was, of course, far out of reach for the hapless Browns. It marked the ninth straight regular season victory for the Jags, who went 13-4 last season. The Browns also fell to 3-24-1 in openers since 1999. New defensive end Jared Verse, who vowed that the Browns would get to Lawrence and hit him, he was held without a sack, and the defense hit Lawrence only three times. The new violent defense failed to get any takeaways. The first half was a disaster for Watson. He hadn't played in 693 days, and he split the first team reps all camp with Sanders. He stumbled horribly from the jump, getting picked off on his first drive, almost picked off on his second drive, and getting strip sacked on his third drive. Fortunately for him and the Browns, he recovered that fumble. His pick down the left side on the opening drive, after he had driven to the Jacksonville 28, led to the first of three Lawrence touchdown passes in the first half. That was a 30-yard strike in the front right corner of the end zone to Parker Washington, who beat nickelback Miles Harden out of the slot. Safety Ronnie Hickman was there to help, but couldn't make the play. Watson went three and out on his second drive, almost getting picked off again on third down by linebacker Foyesad Olakan, who also grabbed the first pick. The Jaguars finished second in the NFL last season with 22 interceptions. Lawrence threw his second TD pass of the half on his next drive. It was a four-yarder to Josh Cameron in the back of the end zone That gave them a 14-0 lead with 1:42 left in the first quarter. Lawrence completed several pinpoint passes against tight coverage on the drive, including an 18-yarder to Brian Thomas Jr. with former Jaguar Tyson Campbell draped on his back. Lawrence also completed a 22-yarder to Parker Washington on the drive. Watson stepped up for his third possession, and it began horribly. He was sacked for a 1-yard loss after he ran into Quinshon Judkins, who appeared to go the wrong way. Watson was strip-sacked on third down by Josh Hines-Allen, but he recovered the fumble for a 3-and-out. Grant Delpit had a chance to get the ball back for Watson on the next drive, but failed to grab a near interception on a deep Lawrence Paddock to the on a deep pass to the right. Lawrence went on to set up Cam Little for a 47-yard field goal and a 17-0 lead, and that was with 9:09 left in the first half. Two plays into the Browns' next drive, rookie receiver Casey Concepcion had the ball knocked out of his hand after a 5-yard catch, and Hines-Allen recovered it. Lawrence made the Browns pay again, firing a 14-yard TD pass to tight end Brenton Strange. That was with 6:18 left in the first half, just five plays later. The 24 first-half points allowed by the Browns matched the most they've given up since 2017. Watson finally got something going on his final drive of the second quarter, but it was derailed by penalties, so much so that Monken was seen shaking his head on the sidelines. The Browns also lost running back Dylan Sampson to a knee injury in the first half. And that is the Plain Dealers beat reporter for the Browns, Mary Kay Cabot. That's her summary of yesterday's game. And regarding the game, Terry Pluto has a column today. We love Terry Pluto's sports commentary, and his headline, Jaguars have a party like it's 1999. And he says, he writes, okay, Browns, what will you do about this disaster? Please, no excuses. And here's Terry's commentary. Exposed. That's what I kept thinking while watching the Browns being embarrassed 34-10 in Jacksonville yesterday. The Jaguars could have won this game by 50 points if that was their desire. It was 24-0 at halftime. As a friend of mine texted, this is like 1999. He meant the first season of the expansion Browns. They lost their opener 43-0 to Pittsburgh, and that game was at home. At least this game was in Jacksonville, where there were very few Browns fans in the stands to watch. They should have been handed extra strength Excedrin as they departed the building. The temptation is to start this lamentation with discussion about Deshaun Watson. But I wasn't expecting much from Watson. I still don't know why Todd Monken decided to put his first game as an NFL head coach in the shaky hands of Watson. He's had the damaged football psyche of a quarterback who's not had a good season in 6 years. But there was another problem for the Browns, one as serious as Watson. What about the defense? Jacksonville quarterback Trevor Lawrence looked like the best athlete in high school scrimmaging against the freshman team. He could do anything he wanted at any time. And Terry Pluto continues. He says, this reminded me of when I was in junior high. Mr. Flynn was our teacher. At recess, we played touch football. He was the quarterback for both teams. You had to count one Mississippi, two Mississippi, up to six Mississippi before you could rush him. And you were not supposed to touch him, just sort of raise your hands to get in his way. Well, Mr. Flynn seemingly had an eternity to pick out his favorite receivers. Did I expect the Browns' defense to take a step back after trading sack specialist Miles Garrett to the Rams? Well, of course. Garrett will be out at least for the next month with a knee injury. Acquired in the Garrett deal, defensive end Jared Verse had only three tackles yesterday. No sacks, no quarterback hits. That has to be a downer for the front office. When Jim Schwartz was passed over for head coach position, he decided to sit out rather than keep working for the Browns. It was reasonable to assume the Browns' defense would be in a bit of flux after losing its premier coordinator, but this was inexcusable. New defensive coordinator Mike Rutenberg was supposed to keep some of the basic defensive principles of Schwartz, but he also had some different schemes in pass coverage. It was indeed different. They used more zone coverage or something. Hard to know because receivers were open everywhere. The 1 Mississippi, 2 Mississippi defense allowed Lawrence to look over the horizon like a man at a desert buffet. So many tempting treats. Which one do I want to try? Throw it left, throw it right, throw it short, throw it long. It didn't matter. The defense in the orange helmets was helpless. Well, do the Browns really want to keep playing Watson? Well, that question has to be asked, and the answer is obvious. Tell Shedeur Sanders to keep his arm warm. His time is coming soon. Not only did Watson look rattled and shaky, he also had problems with what Monken calls game operation. He was supposed to be able to get the team out of the huddle and set up quickly. The Browns had 2 delay of game penalties and also had to call timeouts twice to avoid more of those penalties. Well, maybe the Browns wanted to see Watson one more time in regular season action. Well, they saw it. Now, what will they do about it? And that is Terry Pluto's commentary on Brown's loss yesterday to the Jaguars. And we're in the sports section here on Monday, September 14th, the Plain Dealer Update. There was some good news yesterday as the Guardians beat the Twins 9-2. Here's the headline that Paul Hoynes wrote. Ryan's hope. Guardians play the long game against the Twins in victory. And first place at stake this week as the White Sox arrive for a huge series. The last time the Guardians faced Joe Ryan, they hit 6 home runs against him in 4 innings. Well, they only hit 2 homers in yesterday's rematch, but they couldn't have come at a better time as the Guardians prepared for their 3-game series against the AL Central leading White Sox with that 9-2 victory yesterday over the Twins at Target Field. The Guardians return to Progressive Field tonight to meet the White Sox. They trail Chicago by only a half game after the White Sox lost to St. Louis 3-1 yesterday. The Guardians also maintained their 1-game lead on the third and final wildcard spot over Toronto. The Blue Jays beat Baltimore 8-1 on Sunday. Stephen Kwan opened the game with a homer into the flower boxes in right field. He hit Ryan's 2nd pitch of the game for his 3rd homer and 8th career leadoff homer. Kwan followed the homer with a single, double, and walk as he fell a triple short of the cycle. He also scored twice and drove in 2 runs. Joe Adell reached Ryan for homer number 2 in the 3rd inning. The 451-foot drive hit the 3rd deck in the left field. The last Cleveland player to homer in that vicinity of Target Field was Mike Napoli back in 2016. It was Adell's 21st homer of the season and his 5th with the Guardians since being acquired at the trade deadline. In Ryan's 3 starts against Cleveland this year, he went 0-2 with an 8.36 ERA. He allowed 8 homers. For the season, he's 6-10 with a 3.84 ERA, and it was Ryan's 2nd start since coming off the injured list. The offense was welcomed with open arms by Guardians starter Tanner Bibee, who has been starved for run support this season. He held the Twins to 2 runs over 6 2/3 innings for just his 2nd win in his last 10 starts. Bibee entered yesterday's game having received the least amount of run support in the big leagues among qualified starting pitchers, only 3.27 runs. Bibee remained undefeated against the Twins at 4-0 and in 12 career starts against them. Yesterday's start was his 3rd this season against Minnesota, and he's 2-0 with a 2.41 ERA against the Twins. Kwan's homer didn't just relax his fellow hitters, it relaxed Bibee as well, and he said, "It was the perfect start to a perfect day." The Guards went 3-3 on this 6-game trip through Baltimore and Minneapolis. All season, the offense has stopped the Guards from shaking their .500 persona. But on this trip, it was the starting rotation that held them back. The starters were 0-2 with a 10.45 ERA in the first 5 games of the trip. But offensively, the Guards hit .300 with runners in scoring position on the trip. Overall, they hit .265 on the trip. For the season, they're hitting .237. And the manager, Stephen Vogt, said this, "The bats are coming alive at the right time." And with that, we're out of time. Let's get to the forecast here in a second or two. But first, let's read the names of the obituaries published in today's edition of The Plain Dealer. And those names are Philip Joseph Garbo, Jan Jordan, Suzanne Martins, Barbara Merritt Pizzi, Edmund A. Rossman, Jr., and Walter Donald Don Vereshack. Well, we're enjoying a beautiful day today with a lot of sun. It's not too warm tonight. A few passing clouds, otherwise generally clear, low of 49 degrees. And tomorrow, partly cloudy skies, still some sunshine, high of 81. Tomorrow night, partly cloudy early, and then occasional showers later during the night, overnight low of 66. And then ahead to Wednesday, showers early in the day, then scattered thunderstorms developing later on. Storms, those are storms that could contain some strong winds, and a high of 77. And with that, we wrap up the Plain Dealer Update on this Monday, September 14th. Thank you so much for listening to Cleveland Sight Center Radio. God bless you. Enjoy the rest of your Monday, and have a great week ahead.
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1: 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It is a safe place to share ideas, thoughts, and feelings, as all information shared is confidential. The program gives clients the opportunity to meet and communicate with people who are dealing with similar challenges, fostering newfound hope. 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Again, that's Anthony Griffin at 216-658-4675. Staying Connected. The Staying Connected group is a monthly meeting held for 6 months for clients that have completed the Vision of Success program. Staying Connected gives clients additional opportunities to hear from speakers and receive ongoing support from their peers who are sharing similar experiences. 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
4: This is Mike Musgrave. Today, I'll be finishing the poems from Falling Up from Shel Silverstein, along with his illustrations. Headphone Harold. Headphone Harold wore his headphones through the night and through the day. He said, "I'd rather hear my music than the dumb things people say." In the city's honking traffic, he heard trumpets instead of trucks. Down the quiet country back roads, he heard drums instead of ducks. Through the pattering springtime showers, he heard guitars instead of rain. Down the track at the railroad crossing, he heard the trombones, not the trains. And the dryad has a child wearing headphones as he's walking along a railroad track, balancing on a rail, and behind him, a train is approaching. And this cute poem is titled, The Former Foreman's Story. We had to demolish the Johnsons' old house. I brought in the bulldozers, shovels, and cranes. We tore off the shingles. We banged in the walls. We knocked on the chimney. We tore up the drains. We smashed in the windows. We ripped out the bell. We cut down the rafters. We sawed up the floor. We dug up the basement. Then somebody yelled, Hey, the Johnsons don't live there. They live next door. Maybe that's the reason I'm not a foreman anymore. And this last and final poem is titled The Castle. It's the fabulous castle of now. You can walk in and wander about, but it's so very thin. Once you are in, then you've been, and as soon as you're in, you're out. And the drawing has a child opening the door of a castle with a big N over the door, but the castle is just a front propped up from behind. And this is Shel Silverstein's story and words to all of you that have enjoyed these poems. The end of the book. No use to look for any more, my dear, because if you try finding some more in the binding, you may just disappear. Bye-bye. And it has SS. And the drawing has legs and feet sticking out of the binding. And lastly, if you've enjoyed these timeless poems and would like to hear more of Shel Silverstein, please get in touch with this radio station and put in a request. I thank you very much. I hope you've enjoyed them as much as I've enjoyed reading them to you. Thank you and have a wonderful day. This is Mike Musgrave signing off. This is Mike Musgrave signing off for today. I hope you enjoyed the poetry

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0: And now it's time for readings from The Economist.

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This is Matthew Greenfield reading on behalf of Cleveland Site Center Radio from that London-based periodical, The Economist, focusing on global trends in economics, politics, culture, and more. This week, we're going to take a look at a forgotten conflict, according to the editors here in Africa, before we focus in on elections, summing up some of the primaries in the United States in addition to Britain, and we'll take a look at many other issues affecting the broad economic and political landscape of 2026, including a rather forgotten anniversary. It has now been 5 years since the Taliban retook Afghanistan. Let's start with Africa. The Forgotten War is the title of this article. Sudan is mired in one of the century's worst conflicts. This is the moment to strike a truce. It may be impossible to find a single place that sums up the devastation caused by Sudan's civil war, now deep into its fourth year. But as we report after a rare trip to the country, its ruined capital comes close. Before the war erupted in April 2023, Khartoum was a bustling city of around 7 million people. Today, its center is deserted. Bare husks remain of government buildings. Smart homes and luxury hotels are in ruins. The streets, charred by fighting, are silent. So many bodies have been dumped that human skulls spill out of makeshift mass graves. And still, the killing continues. Khartoum is the sacred heart of one of Africa's worst conflicts this century. War has destroyed swaths of the continent's third-largest country and driven 14 million people from their homes. Hundreds of thousands have probably been killed by fighting, famine, and bursts of genocidal violence. The only recent African war whose horrors are comparable is the one in Congo, which may have killed more than 5 million people in the early 2000s. Yet the war in Sudan is even more important geopolitically. As we warned 2 years ago, it has drawn in neighboring countries, helping reignite civil wars in South Sudan and Yemen, and are threatening another round of killing in Ethiopia. Outsiders have shown callous indifference to this suffering by paying to keep the fighting going or neglecting it. Yet, by endangering shipping in the Red Sea, the wars in Sudan and Iran are now overlapping. That may raise the cost of prosecuting the war to its sponsors, giving them a reason at last to seek to bring about peace. On the face of it, Sudan's war is a conflict between two main belligerents, the Sudanese Armed Forces, or SAF, the country's regular army and de facto government, and the Rapid Support Forces, or RSF, a rich and well-equipped militia. Various other Sudanese groups are allied with the two sides. Yet the fighting is also a proxy war between deep-pocketed regional powers vying for resources and influence. The RSF receives weapons, money, and mercenaries from the United Arab Emirates, though the UAE strenuously denies providing it with support. To a lesser degree, the SAF is armed and bankrolled by Egypt, Qatar, Saudi Arabia, and Turkey. Until very recently, all these actors had an overwhelming interest in keeping the war going. The RSF had periodically claimed to be ready for ceasefire talks, but has used its spoils to grow into a military and economic empire with ambitions to rule the country. And our conversations with SAF leaders in Sudan give every impression that they continue to believe they can vanquish the RSF and hence oppose talks. Meanwhile, outsiders with the power to exert pressure on the belligerents and their supporters have been distracted. Europe is now focused on Ukraine. American President Donald Trump, who last November vowed to end the war, is caught up in his disastrous campaign in Iran. Many Sudanese, resigned to being treated as a lost cause, have begun to speak of a Somalia timeline, a decades-long conflict with no end in sight. Now, two developments have combined to create a chance of ending the war, albeit a slim one. Since America attacked the Islamic Republic in February, chaos in the Gulf has mostly made Sudan an even lower priority than usual. Having a shared foe in Iran did little to dampen the rivalry between Saudi Arabia and the UAE that is now playing out in Sudan. But as Dwight Eisenhower, former American president, supposedly once said, when a problem cannot be solved, enlarge it. As the Iran war expands, attention is moving from the Strait of Hormuz, which remains closed for the moment at the time of this writing, to the Red Sea, which may soon be closed. In recent weeks, the Houthis, an Iran-backed militia in Yemen, have launched attacks on oil tankers linked to Saudi Arabia, leading to a sharp reduction in shipping through the sea's Bab al-Mandeb Strait. So far, Saudi Arabia and the UAE have treated their contest in the region as zero-sum.
yet recent attacks in the Red Sea have further underlined the importance of Sudan's coastline for Saudi Arabia, revising its interests in the war. That could make it costlier and riskier for the UAE to keep up its backing for the RSF, which could open the door to a truce in Sudan becoming part of a wider settlement in the entire Middle East. The second factor is a turn in fortunes on the battlefield. In the past few months, the SAF has made its most telling breakthrough since its return to Khartoum 18 months ago. In late July, it regained control of a key highway connecting the capital to El Abeid, a strategic

is now. For the last few months or so, Sudan's rainy season means that there will be a lull in the fighting. A humanitarian truce proposed by Massad Boulos, Mr. Trump's overstretched Africa envoy, has a better chance of holding while the battle lines are relatively static. Seize the moment. America and Europe should lean on their Gulf allies to press the belligerents into their support to talk directly to each other for the first time. Saudi Arabia, Egypt, and Turkey should urge the SAF to stop insisting the RSF disarm and demobilize before negotiations can begin. The UAE should use its influence over the RSF to hold it to its professed desire for ceasefire, even if that means abandoning the ambition to rule all of Sudan. The Somalia-style trajectory towards further fragmentation would perpetuate the suffering and instability the war is causing. This is the last, best chance to prevent it. And on that note, we now look at some primary season in the United States, which has just passed, perhaps, at least the main slew of them this summer. The Flight of the Comrades is the title. The Democratic Socialists of America are having the summer of their lives. 4 years ago, the Democratic Socialists of America, or DSA, were in a funk. Jacobin, a left-wing magazine, declared the group in purgatory. President Joe Biden's victory over President Donald Trump in 2020 had made Democrats complacent. They had gone back to brunch in the pejorative of the left. Then came the war in Gaza. Progressives found their animating cause in Palestine. President Trump's defeat of Kamala Harris strengthened their case for change. What were establishment Democrats good for if they could not stop his second coming? Now the populist left is ascendant. New York has a DSA mayor, and soon Washington, D.C. DSA-backed insurgents have trounced incumbents in several congressional primaries. On August 4th, Abdullah Saeed beat Haley Stevens, a centrist backed by pro-Israel groups, in Michigan's Democratic primary for Senate. Dr. El-Saeed is not a DSA member. He calls himself a capitalist, but he is supported by the socialist crowd. In Wisconsin, Francesca Hong, an out-and-proud socialist, looks likely to win the Democratic primary. This is fueling speculation that a DSA-aligned candidate could nab the party's presidential nomination in 2028. It is a stunning development for a group with quirky governance, few members, and many unpopular positions. The DSA has an unusual structure. It is a discrete entity, but its candidates compete on the Democratic Party ballot line, enabling it to change the party from within. Unlike the top-down model of the two big parties, where office holders and donors hold sway, DSA members decide most things by vote. Their activism extends to union organizing and agitating against data centers. This keeps the rank and file enraged. The DSA, says David Prucker, a sociologist and member, thrives during periods of Republican governance because, quote, it's on the barricades much more naturally than the Democratic Party, end quote. The DSA likes to say that populist economics can carry the day. It points to Zohran Mamdani, New York's mayor, who campaigned on rent control and free buses while downplaying other populist left positions. But the DSA program still includes voting for non-citizens and reparations for Black Americans. A visitor to its recent summit in Chicago was left with the question, had a Hyatt Regency ever hosted so many people sporting keffiyehs and septum rings? And had this group missed the backlash to the Great Awakening? Most other Democrats have concluded that populist left positions such as defund the police are electoral dead end. In the House, socialists occupy just a handful of seats in the 200-plus Democratic caucus. Most DSA primary victories have been in deeply Democratic terrain. In places where it is ascendant, like New York City, the DSA is out-organizing mainstream Democrats with social media savvy and old-fashioned door-knocking, powered by ardent volunteers. The two major parties became so reliant on consultants and donor-funded advertising that their canvassing muscle atrophied, says Nate Knopf, a DSA leader in Atlanta. Quote, you need actual human beings to move your politics, end quote. Membership has swelled more than 20-fold in the past decade, but still totals only around 120,000. The prime target is a downwardly mobile millennial. Michael Lange, a political analyst and DSA member, says the question to identify prospective joiners is, quote, are you under 50 and do you rent, end quote. In his most recent survey in 2021, 4/5 of DSA members over the age of 25 had a college degree, a third

0: had a postgraduate degree and a third were gay or queer. Ashiq Sadiq, a co-chair of the DSA, says it is the country's largest queer membership organization. Members found to be cops can be expelled. Therein lies the paradox. A group that claims to represent the working class looks and speaks nothing like it. From policing to immigration to abortion, college graduates are to the left of blue-collar workers. Take trans rights, a plank of the DSA platform. Only half of working-class people tell pollsters that it should be illegal to fire or evict a trans person, compared with 82% of left-leaning college grads. On economics as well, working-class and older voters tend to be more skeptical of the sweeping changes promised by the young new left, says Adam Carlson, a pollster. Mr. Sadiq, sounding a bit like Lenin, says the DSA task is to cultivate a working-class consciousness. The wrinkle is that working-class voters believe in merit and hard work, notes Nicholas Jacobs, a political scientist at Colby College. They tend to be less enthusiastic about expanding government services while distrusting pointy-headed types who use words like systemic. Tellingly, in polling, only white left-leaning college grads count tax the rich as a top 10 priority. Michigan and Wisconsin are battleground states with close general elections, unlike most races where progressives compete. In November, Dr. Al-Sayed and Ms. Hong, presuming she wins a primary, will test the thesis that the left can never appeal to moderates. Some Democrats contend the party should welcome socialists within its big tent and that moderates ought to learn from their organizational prowess. Centrists fear the only lesson will be in defeat. I actually do think it's time for Democrats to talk the S-word. Schism, James Carville, an ex-aide to Bill Clinton, said on his podcast recently. David Axelrod, a former advisor to President Barack Obama, has called Democrats' battle in Wisconsin a, quote, slow-rolling car headed for a cliff, end quote. And on that note, we turn the page to another story of electoral politics, in this case a third party, the Green Party, in Great Britain, featuring a depiction of a man named Zach Polanski in a Peter Pan costume. It's clearly not a realistic depiction, but still. Bagehot is the author, the pseudonym here, of this editorial. He's only 43! Exclamation point is the headline. I had to read this one as that is also my own age, and I would love to be called only 43 one day. Zach Polanski and the politics of eternal adolescence. For all the nightclub appearances, late-night social media posts, and Zoomer-esque affinity for vertical video, a simple fact about Zach Polanski, the leader of the Green Party, goes unmentioned. He is a middle-aged man. At 43 years old, he is the same age David Cameron was when he became prime minister. Come the next general election in 2029, Mr. Polanski will be nearly as old as the gray-haired, gray-suited Sir John Major when he took office in the year 1990. Yet, to his sympathizers, Mr. Polanski is a little more than a child. They brush over mortifying moments, such as when he offered to enlarge someone's breast via hypnosis. It was explained away by one Guardian writer, quote, he didn't know he'd want a career in politics. He was only just 30, end quote. Only just 30. Zach Polanski is still learning, read the title of another profile. Mr. Polanski is 43, going on 19, and Britain's first eternally adolescent political leader. The politics of eternal adolescence are rather peculiar. All politicians are embarrassed by their experimental teenage views, but what happens if this experimentation is delayed? Mr. Polanski's political rebellion came in the year 2015 when he joined the Liberal Democrats. He was 32 years old. When the Greens smashed Labour held councils in London earlier this year, it was a moment of triumph that was undermined when it emerged that their party leader had not voted. Mr. Polanski fell short of time and did not register to vote, like a student who did not know whether he would be in halls or at Mons on election day. Being an eternal adolescent has its advantages. Mr. Polanski is one of the first leaders of a major party to be a smartphone addict, and social media comes naturally to him. It can backfire. One batch of photos he shared included an image of a guillotine and the caption, "We're only making plans for Nigel," after a song from 1979, which is 3 years before Mr. Polanski's birth. If I had done it deliberately, I'd be apologizing, he said, in the syntax recognizable to parents of teenagers everywhere. In some ways, Mr. Polanski is Arrested Development incarnate. Having abandoned the Lib Dems, he was elected to the London Assembly for the Greens in 2021. It was his first proper job. He was 38 years old. Every politician is shaped by their formative professional years. Sir Keir Starmer began his working life as a lawyer and remained one in office. Mr. Polanski spent his life as an out-of-work actor, in one case dressing up as a hot dog. For Mr. Polanski, all of politics is a stage, and he is merely a player. Mr. Polanski is not alone in his perpetual youth. He is an indicator of where Britain is heading, rather than an oddity. Adulthood is no longer for everyone. Its trappings are harder to come by. Entry-level jobs are being crushed, leaving people with Mr. Polanski's pick-and-mix careers. Government failure has made driving tests often impossible to book. The result? More young people without a driving license. Just like Mr. Polanski. About half of people born in the 1960s owned a home by the age of 28. Among those born in the 1990s, barely a quarter did. Should it be any surprise that Mr. Polanski, a skint actor, until recently lived on a narrow boat? In terms of experience, Mr. Polanski is as young as he appears. He has been in politics full-time for only 5 years. Politicians need to do their 10,000 hours, yet politics chews through them faster than ever. Even an otherwise capable individual such as Rishi Sunak suffered through a lack of expertise and experience, going from junior minister to chancellor in barely half a year. It helps to be a politically long in the tooth. Perhaps nowadays, an element of immaturity is necessary. Self-styled adults and grown-ups have been in charge for the bulk of the past 2 decades, in which the economy has stagnated and it became impossible for some to grow up. Politics today is dominated by what Anton Yeager of Oxford Academic labels hyper-politics. The world has shifted from an era of mass politics, when engagement was high but filtered through mass institutions. Now it is one of hyper-politics, where engagement is still high, but no longer channeled by, say, a big trade union movement or dense representative political parties. Think of this change as a difference between the drudgery of adulthood versus the electric irresponsibility of adolescence. The weightiness and sunk costs of institutions slowly build over time versus what Mr. Yeager calls the low-commitment, low-cost, and all too often low-value politics of our current era. Everything is a teenage phase, felt intensely but briefly, leaving little behind but a few awkward memories. If hyper-politics is real, then Mr. Polanski is a product of it. All children, except one, grow up. For all that AI types fret about the rise of a permanent underclass, cut off from the riches of the future, a more pressing worry in Britain is the rise of a permanent adolescent, a generation for whom the fundamentals of adulthood, a career, a home, a family, never arrive. A Peter Pan class, who can simply never grow up. Why shouldn't they have a leader? And who better than one of their own in the form of Mr. Polanski? Mr. Polanski may turn out to be a moment rather than the start of a movement. He enjoyed a rapid rise and is now enduring a fall. The odd poll put the Greens ahead of Labour. Now they limp along in fourth. Beyond those forced into everlasting adolescence, Mr. Polanski's popularity is dropping. And so those in the Green Party are beginning to despair. What if the errors are not ones of youth, but an innate unsuitability to actually do the job? At that point, being Green Party leader and briefly a threat to Britain's establishment becomes but another gig, with a hot dog suit switched to a green rosette. A short teenage chapter in a career full of them. Still, his whole life is ahead of him. He's only 43. And on that note, this 43-year-old will turn the page to another focus in this magazine. We're going to be focusing in on the anniversary, I suppose it's an awkward term, but the anniversary of the Afghan regime returning to control. This would be the Taliban. How to Deal with the Taliban is a rather helpful title, this how-to guide from our authors, The Economist. The Afghan regime is vile. Democracy should engage with it anyway. 5 years ago, President Joe Biden pulled American troops out of Afghanistan. He was not forced to. America could have defended Afghanistan's flawed but democratically elected government indefinitely, but chose not to. Voters were weary of America's longest war against the Taliban, a militia that controlled much of the countryside. Donald Trump set a timetable for pulling out, but President Biden did so completely. America's looming departure prompted every Afghan with a gun to revise their expectations about who was likely to win their country's civil war. Warlords switched sides. Government soldiers abandoned their post and melted away. The government fell almost immediately. The Taliban seized power, almost unopposed. Desperate civilians fleeing their new rulers clung to the wheels of a departing American plane and plunged to their deaths. The Taliban, whose name means religious students, had first seized power in the year 1996 and imposed a brutal blend of Islamism and pre-modern tribal custom, banning girls' education and stoning gay people to death. America and its allies overthrew them after they hosted Al-Qaeda, the terrorist group that attacked America with hijacked planes in September of 2001. The Taliban fighters then waged a guerrilla war against the democratic system that America had introduced, murdering judges, police, and anyone deemed a collaborator. When President Biden gave up, a two-decade effort in nation-building ended in humiliation. Other powers drew conclusions about America's willingness to stand by its friends. 6 months later, Vladimir Putin invaded Ukraine. 5 years on, America has largely forgotten Afghanistan. This is a mistake. The country is more likely to cause geopolitical trouble again if it is ignored. Its people will suffer even more, and it is more likely to fall into China's or Russia's orbit. As our correspondent reported, after a 1,000-kilometer road trip inside the country, the Taliban are firmly in charge, and the place is largely calm but intermittent sparring with its neighbor, Pakistan. But it is a grim stability. Music is banned. Armed men rule the streets. The vice and virtue police dish out beatings to sinners, such as men with inadequate beards. Women are barred from workplaces, universities, and travel without a male guardian. Girls are banned from secondary school, and since child marriage is now legal, many have been forced straight from the classroom into wedlock. How much poorer, sicker, and sadder all this has made Afghans is hard to say. Data gathering is not a Taliban priority. Most Afghans yearn for more freedom. Even many Talibs, after years in exile, no longer believe that the sky will fall if girls can spell. But hardliners have ruthlessly asserted their control. The Taliban's emir has recruited a loyal Praetorian guard and grabbed lucrative mining contracts. More moderate Talibs are generally too weak or scared to challenge him. Some of the few who did had to flee. America and Europe have tried to isolate the Taliban regime, refusing to recognize it, freezing Afghan central bank reserves held abroad, and slapping sanctions on officials. But this has achieved almost nothing. Taliban hardliners do not mind if Western diplomats and investors stay away, and will not adjust their ideologies just to lay hands on the old government's assets. So Western countries must try something new. This means recognizing some hard truths. First, the Taliban are not going anywhere. Second, if the West does not engage with them, other powers will. Russia has formally recognized them. China, India, Turkey, and the United Arab Emirates work with them on issues such as mining and trade. The Taliban threatened to destabilize relations between India and Pakistan, since the latter fears that closer ties between Delhi and Kabul could leave it sandwiched between those enemies. Hints of a more hard-nosed Western approach are starting to be visible. Europeans still say the Afghan regime is beyond their pale, yet in June they invited Taliban officials to Brussels to discuss migrant flows and repatriating failed asylum seekers. America quietly shares intelligence with them in the fight against the even more extreme Islamist groups. Other forms of engagement would also make sense. It is too soon to unfreeze the $4.2 billion of Afghan central bank reserves in Switzerland, which would certainly be used to prop up the execrable emir. But donors should stop cutting humanitarian aid, which has fallen by around 70% since 2022. Nearly half the population needs it, by one estimate. It is also useful to have UN agencies on the ground with eyes and ears to warn off looming famine, unrest, or the theft of aid. A second step should be sanctions reform. Many senior Talibs who were put under sanctions decades ago as terrorists are now ministers. That is having the unintended effect of locking the country out of the global financial system and starving it of private investment. Western firms fear to do any kind of business with Afghanistan in case they fall foul of terrorist financing rules. Changing this could boost growth, which might eventually ease the mass joblessness that threatens the country's long-term stability. Cables to Kabul. A more controversial step would be diplomatic recognition. This does not imply approval. Decent governments recognize many regimes they despise. Rather, it means accepting the reality that the Taliban are likely to rule Afghanistan for the foreseeable future. Withholding diplomatic ties is not much of a bargaining chip. The Taliban do not think their legitimacy depends on the say-so of infidels. However, functioning embassies can watch out for terrorist threats and create useful channels of communication, which in time could encourage the regime's more moderate elements. Make no mistake, reform of this vile government must come largely from within, but could be the work of decades. Judicious engagement is likely to do more good than harm. So it is time for America and other democracies to hold their collective noses and actually talk to the Taliban. We now turn the page to another issue of focus of advice here from our editors of The Economist, and that is about Venezuela, called Marco's Method, dealing with the United States Secretary of State, Marco Rubio. America's efforts to restore Venezuelan democracy are off to an unexpectedly good start. When President Donald Trump sent American special forces to snatch Venezuela's dictator, Nicolas Maduro, in January, it did not sound as though restoring democracy was his priority. He boasted endlessly about how he now controlled Venezuela's oil, while barely mentioning the country's political future. He installed as interim president Delcy Rodriguez, the deposed despot's dismal deputy. Many worried that without a strong American commitment to democratic transition, the old brutal kleptocracy would carry on. Yet, the prospects for democracy in Venezuela seem to be improving. This is not because President Trump has suddenly developed a passion for the subject. It is because his Secretary of State, Marco Rubio, who really does care about ending left-wing dictatorships in Latin America, has been granted a reasonably free hand to use America's huge influence in pursuit of that goal. A first round of negotiations between Venezuela's regime and figures from the opposition ended on August 12th with a modest agreement to begin a process of judicial reform, including of the Supreme Court. Our reporting finds reasons for optimism. Further talks could produce, by December, reforms that could allow for fair elections. None of this would be happening without pressure from the United States. Mr. Rubio has been deeply involved, speaking directly to the opposition's lead negotiator, Dinorga Figuera. Her team moves around Caracas in April in American cars, with American security, and sleeps in America's chosen hotel. Having seen both their liberty and the economy shrink under Mr. Maduro, the vast majority of Venezuelans would love the transition to democracy to succeed. This would also benefit President Trump. He wants to see Venezuela's dilapidated oil fields bloom. Only under democracy and the rule of law will the country be made stable enough to attract the necessary investment. Problems abound, however. The ruling clique has often broken promises to allow fair elections. An opposition directed by Mr. Rubio will be accused of being an American stooge. It does not help that ordinary Venezuelans, many of them earthquake-battered, have yet to see much benefit from the oil revenues controlled by the United States. If negotiations drag on, the regime will have more chances to escape its commitments, and the opposition may have weakened. So speed matters. America should insist that Venezuela will hold a presidential election in 2027. That is more than enough time. After the fall of the Berlin Wall, several former Soviet vassal states organized free elections within a year. In the meantime, the United States must disclose how much oil money it has collected, how much has been returned to Venezuela, and which sanctions impede disbursement. An elected government should take full control of the oil revenues from its first day in office. The opposition leader, Maria Corina Machado, must also be allowed to return home quickly. Mr. Rubio may want to keep her away from the negotiating table in order to make it easier to talk to the regime, but keeping her in exile is short-sighted. The regime needs confidence that any deal also binds Ms. Machado, even if she negotiates through proxies, as she may well be Venezuela's next president. Otherwise, she could repudiate its possible terms, such as a safe exile for regime figures, though she insists she is not out for revenge. Ms. Machado's presence in Venezuela would also help allay another worry, President Trump's caprice. He has spoken of making Venezuela the 51st state, and sometimes suggests that its oil wealth belongs to the United States. For now, he's allowing Mr. Rubio to pursue more noble aims. If he changes his mind, the only thing that might save Venezuelan democracy is Ms. Machado's ability to summon huge crowds to the streets. We now turn to another article here, the editorial, urging action. In this case, it seems a global type of plea, I suppose only for the people that could afford such a thing. But in praise of designer-ish babies is the title. Couples should be allowed to select embryos on the basis of both disease resistance and IQ. Having transformed human life, Silicon Valley is now coming for birth. A spate of startups offer screening services that allow couples having via in vitro fertilization to assess embryos based on their genetic risk of diseases such as breast cancer and diabetes. Some venture further into science fiction territory, providing scores for IQ and height, or even eye and hair color. Critics are dismayed. Some worry firms are pushing immature technology onto vulnerable couples. Others say that even if the tech works, its use is immoral. Both arguments contain kernels of truth, but neither is ultimately convincing. Banning or heavily restricting embryo screening would be a mistake. For now, the debate is a niche concern. The startups mostly cater to the rich, famous, and odd. Yet, that will change. A wave of investment means that the cost of IVF is likely to fall. If offered embryo screening at the same time, many couples will take it. One survey suggests that 3/4 of Americans support screening embryos for diseases. About a third say the same for non-disease traits. And that is before competitive pressure kicks in. Who wants to see their child bested by genetically selected classmates? Many medics, including nearly every genetics and reproductive medicine group in the rich world, question whether such polygenic prediction is ready for customers. In Britain, where fertility is more regulated than in the United States, selecting an embryo on the basis of non-approved factors is unlawful. There are indeed reasons for caution. Polygenic scores are tricky. For many diseases caused by a single gene, testing offers near certainty. If an embryo has the material, it will develop the condition. Yet an assessment of multiple genes leads to risk estimates rather than a binary answer, and such estimates are more accurate for people with European ancestry because they are better represented in genetic databases. Further caveats are in order. Risk reductions can look large in relative terms, but be small in absolute ones, particularly for rare diseases. Selecting for some traits may raise the risk of other less desirable outcomes. Even for highly genetically determined traits like height, parents remain limited by the range found in their own embryos. These facts are an argument for disclosure, however, rather than legal restrictions or outright bans. If companies want to offer polygenic scoring, they must adequately communicate the technology's limits and risks. They should also let their tests undergo independent scrutiny. This will not scupper a nascent business, since the startups are not, as some critics allege, selling snake oil. A study in 2019 found that parents choosing from among 10 embryos may be able to boost their child's height by 1 to 6 centimeters and IQ by between 1 and 7 points, with tech that is now nearly a decade old. As genetic databases get better and cover broader populations, and AI draws out the relationships between genes and traits, scores will improve. Such progress will raise difficult ethical questions. Some, including the Make America Healthy Again movement, argue that fertility tech corrupts what should be a natural process. Others worry that if a polygenic screening is limited to the rich, their offspring will have another unfair advantage. The scariest critique is that the fertility entrepreneurs are this century's eugenicists. But none of these arguments stands up to scrutiny. Unnatural technology is already in many modern births. This argument against embryo selection just as easily applies to IVF, for instance, which only zealots want banned. Costs should come down, making screening more widely available. And there's a big difference between the murderous coercion of early 20th century eugenics programs and parents seeking as much knowledge as possible when picking an embryo. Couples desperate for a clever child might be better advised to focus on what happens after birth. Yet, so long as parents understand there is no such thing as the perfect baby, the state should not stand in the way of a bit more information. We now turn to another story, this one dealing with rivers. As an avid kayaker, I do like hearing about rivers. In this case, confirming a local trend, rivers are going down. The Danube and the Rhine and Europe. Europe's rivers are running dry. Mammoths and sunken warships. Western Europe is facing its fifth heat wave this year, and the waters of the Rhine and Danube rivers are the lowest since official records began in the year 1880. The gauge in Cobb, a medieval town in Rhineland Palatinate, serves as a benchmark for the 1,230-kilometer-long river because it is near the Middle Rhine's shallowest section. On August 12th, it showed a maximum depth of 12 centimeters. The previous record during a drought in 2018 was 25 centimeters. It could fall to single digits, according to Germany's Association of Inland Shipping. That would cut the navigable Rhine in two. The Danube, the second longest river in Europe after Russia's Volga, is hardly doing better. A gauge in Budapest shows 26 centimeters, well below the previous record low of 33 in the year 2018. That threatens the electricity supply. Pox, a nuclear plant near Budapest that produces 30% of Hungary's electricity, and Cernavoda, Romania's state-owned nuclear plant, have been partly or completely switched off. They use the Danube's water for cooling. Both countries' governments have asked industry and households to cut back electricity use as much as possible. Car companies such as Audi in Hungary and Dacia in Romania have scaled back production. Along both rivers, the low waters have exposed hunger stones, river boulders carved between the 15th and 19th centuries that mark low water levels and warn of crop failures and famine. In Budapest, they laid bare a Wehrmacht motorcycle from the Second World War. Near the village of Ryahovo in Bulgaria, the remains of a mammoth became visible. In the Serbian stretch of the Danube, a fleet of Nazi-era warships were revealed. Among some 200, the Germans scuttled in September of 1944 to stop Soviet troops from using the river. The rivers play a big economic role. The Rhine accounts for roughly two-thirds of the European Union's inland waterway freight traffic by volume and over 99% of its waterborne container transport. The Danube carries around 8% of the EU freight traffic by volume. To avoid running aground, barges are transporting just 15 to 20% of normal loads, driving up transport costs. A barge with rock salt from Heilbronn usually carries 2,200 tons, but at the moment they arrive at 280 tons, says Christian Lorenz of Hafen und Gutenberg, a logistics firm in Cologne. That is still 10 times from what a lorry can handle, so companies continue to use them. The Rhine is especially crucial for Germany, Europe's biggest economy. Some 600 vessels across the German-Dutch border every day, many carrying goods to be exported from Rotterdam, Europe's biggest port. Bulk goods such as coal, steel, crude oil, chemicals, and minerals are cheaper and greener to transport by barge than by lorry or by train. Factory clusters were built along the Rhine in the 19th century to access barge transport and water for industrial processes, and they have remained there ever since. Over the past decade, businesses have started to adapt to recurrent low water crises, holding bigger inventories and using ships built for shallower rivers. Many have switched from river to road or rail. In 2017, 4.7% of all goods in Germany were transported by inland waterways. In 2024, that had fallen to 4.1%. But the drought has largely halted the thriving cruise ship industry on both rivers. Farmers are worried about their harvests, and fishermen fear for their livelihoods. How big will the economic hit be? The dry spell in 2018 reduced Germany's GDP by around 0.4%, according to the Kiel Institute for the World Economy, a think tank. This year's water levels have been lower, so the damage may be worse. Mr. Breschke reckons that if they persist until October, that could shave 0.5% off German GDP. But as with the rest of the Central Europe, it is too early to quantify this impact. Europe's record-breaking drought is now in full swing. And now we turn to a story about watching, not listening. This would be silver screen time. Generation Z has rediscovered the joy of going to the movies. It has been an action-packed year on cinema screens and at the ticket counter. Five films have already grossed more than $1 billion at the global box office. Three more have exceeded half a billion. Forthcoming blockbusters such as Avengers Doomsday and Dune Part 3 promise epic showdowns. Crowds are sure to show up to cinemas to watch the battles unfold. Although overall ticket sales are still down from pre-COVID levels, analysts predict that the global box office will take $35 billion this year, up 7% from 2025. Indeed, the Picture House seems to be enjoying something of a revival, thanks in part to the younger generations. Many fear the Generation Z and Millennials would hasten cinema's decline, preferring to stay at home and binge on Netflix, YouTube, or TikTok. But in America, nearly 90% of Gen Z went to the cinema in 2025, more than any other generation, according to a survey by Fandango, a ticketing website. They went 7 times on average last year, compared with 6.1 times for Gen X and 5.7 for baby boomers. The trend isn't confined to the West either. Under 30s make up more than half of the Hindi box office in India, according to Ormax Media Consultancy. In Saudi Arabia, 2/3 of cinema goers are under 34. In Vietnam, as many as 90% are. Last summer, young Japanese flocked to Demon Slayer Infinity Castle, an anime blockbuster, helping give it the best opening weekend in the country's history. What explains this surge? Partly, cinema's being boosted by the technology some thought might kill it. Social media. Online communities generate buzz. Nearly half of European youngsters say they discover new films on TikTok. Viral trends coalesce around certain titles. For instance, Minions: The Rise of Gru in 2022 attracted hordes of young men in suits who call themselves gentle minions. During screenings of a Minecraft movie in 2025, people screamed and jumped out of their seats. Gen Z has embraced the cinema as a place for shared experiences. Many organize group outings with friends, adding on dinner or drinks to make the special evening of it. Treating a cinema trip as an event in itself means they are spending more on add-ons, such as novelty popcorn buckets and reclining seats. This is a boon for cinemas. At AMC, an America cinema chain, revenue per cinema goer was 44% higher in the second quarter of 2026 than in the same quarter of 2019, almost 11% higher after adjusted for inflation. A generation that revels in nostalgia is embracing an analog pleasure. For many, the big screen offers a reprieve from endlessly scrolling the little one. Susan Sontag, an American writer, once described the thrills of being kidnapped by the movie, and to be kidnapped, you need to have to be in a movie theater, seated in the dark among anonymous strangers, according to her. Young people, it turns out, are eager to go along for that ride. And now one final cultural article here from The Economist, The Dark Underbelly of Paw Patrol. A debate over hit cartoons sounds like culture war madness, but it is more than that. Don't be fooled. Some say the cartoon heroes of Paw Patrol are covert outriders for authoritarian capitalism. Keep trying. Everybody makes mistakes, a winsome character urges in their latest outing, Paw Patrol, the Dino movie. The haters have a slogan, too. Defund the Paw Patrol. Of the core gang of six pups, some critics note, only one is a girl, whose outfit and even eyes are pink. Worse, the top dog, named Chase, is a police pup. So the whole thing is pro-police propaganda. Actually, since the patrol are unaccountable freelancers to whom a ditzy mayor defers, it is a sly advert for privatized state services. Their funds come from merchandising, runs a winking joke, which may grate with those forking out for it. In short, fulminated a Guardian commentator, Paw Patrol is authoritarian neoliberal propaganda. An academic reckoned it encourages complicity in a global capitalist system that reproduces inequalities. Rallying to the show's defense, a former White House spokesperson wrongly claimed it had been canceled. It is very tempting to dismiss the whole debate as killjoy hogwash and culture war lunacy. Tempting, but mistaken. It isn't only that. There is, after all, a reason dictators try to control the stories told to the young. Give me the child until he is 7, the Jesuits' founder supposedly said, and I will show you the man. Books, films, and yes, cartoons impart values and lessons. A children's story which is enjoyed only by children, wrote C.S. Lewis, is a bad children's story. He might not have liked Paw Patrol. It is very tempting to dismiss this whole debate, but a sensation like Paw Patrol is doing a lot of imparting, and evidently resonating with youngsters everywhere. The takeaways of a critical theorist, however, may not be those of a 4-year-old unfamiliar with the nuances of the works of Ayn Rand. To understand the deep meaning of Paw Patrol, the best tool may not be ideology, but rather psychoanalysis. One of its tenets is that many children want desperately to heal their parents, partly for their own well-being, sometimes taking on parental roles themselves. This is the psychic backdrop to the tales of the young protagonists fixing grown-up woes, from Enid Blyton to Harry Potter. The Paw Patrol generation have overheard their parents freaking out about politics, war, inflation, the coronavirus, and climate change. The action is stuffed with preschool wish fulfillment, as the pups, avatars for their viewers, eat unlimited treats and play unsupervised with super cool gear. Perhaps another wish it powerfully fulfills is for kids to be able to solve their elders' problems. No pups too small to notice them. Of course, this reader would also like to comment the theme of Paw Patrol is about always subverting Mayor Humdinger and the authority figure, another thing that kids often quite like to do. In this case, let me read you a few quotes from Mayor Humdinger to really zing this point home. Nobody makes a fool of Mayor Humdinger 5 times in the same day. You with the pants on your head, get me a new pair of pants. I'm about to become the first mayor on the moon, and later mayor of outer space, henceforth known as Outer Humdinger. Oh, that's so funny, I forgot to laugh. Yet another quote from Mayor Humdinger. That has been a nice collection of Mayor Humdinger zingers. This is Matthew Greenfield out of Zingers for the moment. I'll be back to read more Economist in another issue. On behalf of Cleveland Science Center Radio, I wish you, as always, happy listening.
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2: Next is a brief poetry moment. The poem is by Sharon Olds. It is called Grown Children.

one from one direction, one from another. One day they came back together, and suddenly my body fits in the air it is standing in, and my brain fits in my skull again, and my mind in my brain, and over the anticlines of my mind, light plays. Last week I had seen a being on the beach I couldn't name at first. A short, upright creature with a round head and a sway-back torso and brief appendages flashing to the sides and below like the beams of a star, so it appeared to sparkle, to twinkle along the sand. It was a tiny primate, and behind it along came another, tinier and more primitive. A dazzling, winking, scintillating along. It was a baby, and now our daughter is asleep on the couch. Not 6 pounds, 13 ounces, but about my size. Her great, complex, delicate face relaxed. And our son, last night, looking closely at his sweetheart, as they whispered for a moment, what a tender, listening look he had. We raised them daily. I mean hourly. Every minute we were theirs, no hour went by we were not raising them, carrying them, bearing them, lifting them up for the pleasure, and so they could see out away from us. This is Ellen Mayer, looking forward to being with you again.

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3: 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This is Susan, today reading The Week. Trump defends Iran war, offers $5,000 checks if GOP wins. What happened? President Donald Trump last night capped off the first night of an unusual Republican midterm convention with a movie-length speech in which he defended his Iran war and tariffs and said he would send all U.S. adults a $5,000 Trump dividend if Republicans retain both houses of Congress in the November elections. "Please pretend that I am running," he told the partially full arena in Dallas. Trump was preceded by a string of Republican candidates and cabinet members, many of whom attacked Democrats as communists, and a surprise video appearance by Senator John Fetterman, Democrat from Pennsylvania, who said what? Trump reveled in making the upcoming elections all about himself, the Associated Press said. But his financially and politically implausible dividend pledge reflects his apparent calculation that he needs bold moves to revive Republicans' chances amid his low approval ratings. The payouts would cost about $1.2 trillion, Politico said, which would dwarf the amount distributed during the COVID pandemic and likely explode the deficit and worsen inflation. Trump's DOGE divided and tariff rebate checks never panned out, the New York Times said, and there's reason to think that Republicans in Congress, like they did with his two previous promises of quick cash, could shrug off the president's suggestion. The Trump dividend is a last-ditch bid to prevent an electoral shellacking, the Wall Street Journal said. But the GOP's all-Trump, all-the-time strategy could also drive away independent voters. What next? Vice President J.D. Vance is scheduled to give tonight's keynote address, but Trump is closing out the convention's second and final night. Escalating U.S.-Iran attacks drive oil above $100. What happened? Iran yesterday said it attacked two U.S. ships and eight tankers near the Strait of Hormuz in response to the U.S. sinking five Iranian oil tankers on Tuesday. The Pentagon said the tanker strikes were retaliation for Iran's first confirmed attacks on U.S. Navy ships during the six-month war. Those attacks failed, the Wall Street Journal said, but officials described some of them as close calls. This was the biggest wave of attacks on shipping by both sides yet, Reuters said, and it sent the price of oil surging above $100 a barrel for the first time since July. U.S. gas prices hit $4.22 a gallon, and diesel rose to a record $5.94 per gallon. Who said what? The U.S. and Iran appear to be stuck in a cycle that is draining U.S. air defenses and deepening Iran's economic crisis, the New York Times said. Iranian ballistic missiles did minimal damage to a U.S. military base in Jordan, officials told the Times, and it may have left some U.S. troops with traumatic brain injuries. They also damaged several fighter jets at the base, CBS News said. What next? I think war is going to end immediately after the election, sending oil prices tumbling downward because Iran can't hold out any longer, President Trump told the reporters yesterday. Top White House advisors have privately discussed with Trump that the Iran war could drag on through the remainder of his term, the journal said, citing U.S. officials. U.S. world set new summer heat records.
4: What happened? Europe's Copernicus Climate Service yesterday reported that August was tied for the hottest month ever recorded on Earth, and the National Oceanic and Atmospheric Administration said the U.S. also experienced its hottest summer in the 132-year record. The average temperature in the 48 contiguous states was 74.37 degrees Fahrenheit from June to August, 0.4 degrees hotter than during the peak of the devastating Dust Bowl in 1936, and 3.5 degrees above the 20th century average, the Associated Press said. Who said what? The Earth cooked due to the dangerous double whammy of human-caused climate change and a supersized El Niño, the AP said. America's unhappy trifecta, the warmest August, warmest summer, and warmest calendar year to date, was set by unusually big margins, Yale Climate Connection said. The summer saw a staggering 1,541 record monthly highs set or tied nationally, said CNN. Normal conditions were observed only in pockets of the Midwest and Northern Plains, said CBS News. What next? Highs in September are favored to be above average across the lower 48 states, said NOAA. The Godzilla El Niño has already boosted the oceans to record temperatures, the New York Times said, and that extra warmth will spread to the rest of the planet in the months ahead, making the globe's average temperatures likely to break more records through the end of the year and into 2027. It's not all bad. Taking omega-3 supplements and low-dose aspirin together works as well as antibiotics for treating people with periodontitis, according to a new study from the Sao Paulo Research Foundation. Periodontitis is a hard-to-treat severe gum disease that can lead to tooth loss. Omega-3 fatty acids can boost anti-inflammatory molecules in the bloodstream, and aspirin can enhance their production. The promising results are an important first step toward treating severe periodontitis without antibiotics, study lead author Magda Ferris told Brazil's Agencia Fepsipa.

chairman is in a tough spot. The war with Iran has sent global energy prices soaring, which has kept inflation from slowing, said Jonathan Levin at Bloomberg. The AI spending boom has also kept prices elevated. A rate hike before the midterm elections would surely raise the ire of the White House, but it would be the right thing for Warsh to do to bring rising prices under control, said Levin. It would also bolster his credibility in the financial markets if he was seen putting American households above politics. What next? There's still significant uncertainty as to whether Warsh will move to raise rates this month, said Jamie McGeever at Reuters. Markets aren't totally convinced the Fed chair would contradict Trump's pressure campaign. And the president might actually benefit if Warsh decides to ignore the White House and set his own course. Rising prices and higher borrowing costs aren't particularly palatable to voters heading into midterm elections. Trump administration officials maintain that a rate hike is not justified by the current evidence. Core inflation has remained very, very restrained, said Treasury Secretary Scott Bessent to CNBC. Trump's preferences remain clear. The Fed should lower interest rates or I'll stop trading with countries with which we have a deficit, he said in a Truth Social post. The next Federal Reserve policy meeting is on Tuesday. Trump's surprising popularity in Africa. Before the 2024 U.S. presidential election, young Africans were asked whether they expected their continent to fare better under Joe Biden or Donald Trump. Across a range of measures, responses to the African Youth Survey showed Biden as a better bet, 42-44%, than Trump, 23-24%. Cut to the most recent African Youth Survey, and nearly two-thirds of the 18-24-year-old participants believe Trump's leadership could benefit their countries. That's despite the president's foreign aid cuts, dismantling of development programs, and disparaging remarks about the continent, said foreign policy. Bombastic, straight-talking. Trump has seldom been polite about Africa, said the economist, allegedly dismissing Nigerians as hut dwellers and African states as shitholes. Yet he's more popular in Africa than in any other region. In Nigeria, the most populous African nation, there has long been a large affinity toward him, said The Guardian. His image as a bombastic, straight-talking, self-made billionaire made his books a hit even before he became president. He strikes a chord and his business acumen is admired. Nearly 80% of Nigerians have confidence in Trump to do the right thing regarding world affairs, according to a 2025 Global Attitude Survey by the Pew Research Center. That's over 20% higher than the same survey recorded in 2017. Defender of family values. Many Nigerian Christians see Trump as the only president to defend them, as his administration claims Islamist groups are persecuting them. There's an overall African evangelical love for Trump, said the Council on Foreign Relations. African Christians share with American evangelicals a feeling of being simultaneously persecuted by secular authority and pressured by a cultural momentum, particularly concerning sexuality and gender. Trump is viewed as a defender of family values. The so-called manosphere exerts a strong influence in Africa, and it views Trump as a positive role model, said foreign policy. In South Africa, he also enjoys strong support among the anti-migrant movement. As an African, what resonates with me the most about the American First message is not that Africa should become America, said a member of the anti-migrant group Operation Dudalo, but that African countries should also put their own citizens first. Why GLP-1s don't work for everyone. Well, glucagon-like peptide-1s have been widely celebrated for transforming weight loss. Some who attempt to use the medications find themselves in a less studied patient category called non-responders. This minority of people haven't experienced any significant change in weight, even after adjusting their dose or switching brands. What are the influencing factors? Between 9% and a third of participants in clinical trials for GLP-1 weight loss drugs lose less than 5% of their body weight after months of use, which is the threshold associated with health improvements, said The Guardian. Now, researchers are trying to work out why. For now, the short answer to why some people don't respond is we really don't know, said Alexander Miras, an obesity expert at Ulster University, to The Guardian. Research suggests factors such as motivation, intelligence, education, and socioeconomics are not predictors, but characteristic

0: such as age, sex, and whether or not someone has type 2 diabetes do appear to have an effect. Certain medical factors like thyroid disorders can disrupt metabolism, said Yale Medicine. People with impaired glucose regulation, including those with diabetes, therefore tend to lose less weight on these medications. Studies have also suggested ancestry might have an impact, with the medications most effective in people of European ancestry and least effective in people of African American ancestry, said The Guardian. And some labeled non-responders simply do not take the medication correctly or discontinue treatment before adequate therapeutic effect can be achieved, said biologist Nadine Wahala at The Conversation. Is there hope for non-responders? There's no reliable way to predict what group one will fall into when trying GLP-1, said Stanford Medicine News Center. The good news is that you don't have to wait long to find out. If the dose is not associated with weight loss, waiting 3 months on the same dose is not going to give you more answers, said Sung Kim, an endocrinologist at Stanford Medicine. You should increase the dose and reassess. Whether it's working tends to become clear within a few weeks. There's a series of promising new drugs in development, said The Guardian. In the meantime, for non-responders still struggling to lose weight, weight loss surgery can be a good option. UK allies sanction Israeli West Bank settlers. What happened? Britain, France, and Canada yesterday announced sanction on Israeli settlements in the occupied West Bank, including banning all trade and services linked to them. The rapid expansion of settlements and increasing settler violence pose a direct and urgent threat to a two-state solution, British Prime Minister Andy Burnham, French President Emmanuel Macron, and Canadian Prime Minister Mark Carney said in a statement. At least 9 other countries said they intended to impose similar sanctions. Who said what? The British government agrees that there is ethnic cleansing of Palestinians in areas of the West Bank perpetrated by settler terrorists, Foreign Secretary Ed Miliband said in Parliament yesterday. And too often, the Israeli government has turned a blind eye to this and worse. The economic impact of the sanction is likely to be limited since the settlements produce only a small amount of largely agricultural exports, the Associated Press said. But it's a symbolic expression of displeasure with Israel by some of its closest allies and a new sign of the Israel government's growing isolation as a result of the Gaza war. Israeli Prime Minister Benjamin Netanyahu's government responded to Britain's announcement with fury and indignation and announced countermeasures, including closing the British Consulate General in East Jerusalem, the New York Times said. What next? U.S. Ambassador Mike Huckabee called the sanctions discrimination against the Jewish people that could bring repercussions or retaliations from the U.S. But the White House did not oppose the UK-led effort, Axios said, citing officials and diplomats. And U.S. officials told Britain they shared their concerns about the Netanyahu government's West Bank policy. Conflicting rulings add chaos in Missouri election. What happened? Supreme Court Justice Brett Kavanaugh yesterday rejected an emergency appeal from Missouri Republican officials to pause last week's unanimous state Supreme Court ruling that a new congressional map is void and can't be used in the upcoming midterm elections. But shortly after Kavanaugh's ruling, U.S. District Judge Stephen Clark ruled in a separate case that Missouri can't use any map other than the new one, designed to net Republicans one House seat as part of President Donald Trump's mid-decade redistricting push. Who said what? Taken together, the dueling court orders left Missouri where it began, the New York Times said, with no agreement about which congressional map should be in effect in November and no immediate route to resolving that question. Missouri Attorney General Katherine Hanaway, Republican, said the state is prepared to follow and comply with the ruling from Clark, a Trump appointee. Secretary of State Denny Hopkins, Republican, last night instructed local election officials to use the new map, which was also used in last month's primaries at his direction. What happened? People, not politicians, the group fighting the GOP gerrymander, asked Clark to stay his ruling, appealed it to the U.S. Eighth Circuit Court, and asked the Missouri Supreme Court to hold Hoskins in contempt for violating its order to use the 2022 maps. Missouri must start sending out absentee ballots September 10th. Smithsonian head retiring amid Trump pressure. What happened? Lonnie Bunch III yesterday said he will retire as Secretary of the Smithsonian Institution at the end of the year with very mixed emotions and heartfelt gratitude. The founding director of the National Museum of African American History and Culture, Bunch became the first Black person and first historian to lead the Smithsonian in 2019. His seven-year run as secretary was marked most recently by attacks from Trump administration over how the Smithsonian presents American history and values, the New York Times said. Who said what? Bunch told the Wall Street Journal his decision to retire had nothing to do with President Donald Trump of the White House. It was really just saying, now's the time, he told the Times. Still, it has been stressful, and I'd like to wake up in the morning and not look at my cell phone. Bunch has defended the organization's independence from Trump's efforts to assert control over its content, CNN said, but he also tread a fine political line. What next? Unlike the Kennedy Center, Trump does not have the power to select or remove the Smithsonian leadership at will, Politico said, but he can have tremendous influence in the process through selecting new members of the Board of Regents. The 17 regents, led by Chief Justice John Roberts, will appoint Bunch's successor. It's not all bad. Artists with autism and other neurodivergencies can hone their skills and sell their work at the Limitless Gallery in Venice, California. Launched in early September by the nonprofit Help Group, the interactive art space also offers free daily arts and crafts activities and sensory-friendly hours. When young autistic and neurodiverse artists receive the tools, platform, and the belief that their voices matter, what they create is extraordinary, Help Group CEO Susan Bayman said in a statement. Ukraine's threat against Russian commercial air travel. Ukraine has spent years using its drone arsenal to great effect, both in its wartime front with Russian forces and in penetrating deep into Russian territory for daring aerial attacks on fuel and commercial infrastructure. Now, Ukraine has a new target, Russian airports and Moscow's commercial air travel industry. Russian airspace is becoming completely unsafe, said President Volodymyr Zelensky in a statement last week. Why focus on commercial air travel? Zelensky's threat to commercial air routes comes as part of Ukraine's effort to disrupt Russia's economy and pressure Moscow to end the war, said the Wall Street Journal. Ukraine has vowed to avoid targeting airliners and civilian deaths. Instead, it intends to circulate drones near Russian airports, forcing air traffic control to pause takeoffs and landings. The strategy is no longer simply a repetition of isolated sporadic emergency alerts that have shuttered Russian airways in the past, said Sergei Bradchuk, a spokesman for the Ukrainian Armed Forces Southern Command, to the Journal. Ukraine intends to transition to constant pressure aimed at paralyzing civilian air traffic. The problem for Russia is not that Ukraine has to shoot down an airliner, said Industry News Live and Let's Fly. Quite the opposite. Ukrainian drones merely need to create enough uncertainty for authorities to close airports or until airlines or insurers decide the risk is no longer worthwhile. The tactic is a useful tool of war. But trying to shutter an airport permanently would be difficult, said The Guardian. A sustained attack would become predictable and easier for air defense systems to halt. What are Russia's options? Russian President Vladimir Putin vowed that Russia would keep pummeling Ukraine at a press conference last week where he dismissed Zelensky's threat to Russian airspace, said the Washington Post. One does not negotiate with terrorists, said Putin. Russia's military is focusing on striking manufacturing and storage sites around Kyiv and energy and port operations in Odessa, said former Deputy Undersecretary of Defense Stephen Bryan on Substack. While it's uncertain whether Zelensky's warning will change the current pattern of attacks and retaliations, it's also hard to see how Ukraine can keep launching hundreds of drones nightly into Russia. Why pro athletes are trying to return to college teams. College sports were once a bastion of amateur athletics. Now, players get paid openly, going to teams that can offer them the biggest paycheck. The lines between college and professional sports have grown fuzzy, and some marginal pro players are even attempting to return to class to keep their careers alive. But a fierce backlash has ensued. LSU enraged every stakeholder. It was once a settled fact that players who had moved on to pro sports from college could not return to college, said the Associated Press. Louisiana State University, LSU, is testing that notion, enrolling two athletes, Daquan Wright and Xavian Harris, who spent time in NFL training camps this summer. A judge ruled that duo should be allowed to play under brand new NCAA rules that allow a fifth year of college eligibility, and the league is appealing. The players are currently in limbo, said the AP. First-year LSU coach Lane Kiffin has enraged nearly every stakeholder in the sport with his attempt to bring the pros back to college, said the Wall Street Journal. Athletes who sign professional contracts should not be permitted to return to college competition, said the Southeastern Conference in a statement, per the journal. Amateurism, fundamentally dishonest. The LSU saga is highlighting college sports' identity crisis, said Jason Lloyd at The Athletic. University athletes weren't paid, they weren't represented by agents, they couldn't profit from endorsements until the last few years. Such amateurism was fundamentally dishonest, given the billions of dollars generated by college sports. In a recent change, direct payments and endorsements are now allowed. But colleges refuse to call the newly paid athletes employees, said Lloyd. So the question that must be answered is, what exactly is a college athlete in 2026? While the legal battle proceeds, LSU is playing without Wright and Harris and playing well. Kiffin's football team led Clemson 31-3 at halftime of Saturday's game. Imagine if we had pro players, said Kiffin at halftime to ESPN. The SEC is not amused. Today, the league scheduled a vote of its college presidents to decide whether to expel the Tigers from the league, said ESPN. Hegseth claims another scalp in Pentagon purge. What happened? The Pentagon was thrown into turmoil this week after Army Secretary Dan Driscoll handed in his resignation, warning President Trump on his way out that Defense Secretary Pete Hegseth's purging of senior officials and resistance to technological change was doing serious damage to the military. Driscoll has clashed repeatedly with Hegseth, who has pursued a vendetta against woke values and has in recent months fired or driven out several highly respected top commanders for reasons he has not articulated. They include Army Chief of Staff General Randy George, fired in April, and General Christopher Donahue, the top Army commander in Europe, who was pushed out in July. George's and Driscoll's departures leave the Army with no Senate-confirmed civilian or military leader amid the ongoing war with Iran. Hegseth has also blocked the promotions of dozens of lower-level officers, many of whom were black or female or had ties to George or Donahue. Driscoll reportedly warned Trump that Hegseth's purge was creating chaos, hurting morale, and harming efforts to modernize the military. Senator Tom Tillis, Republican of North Carolina, urged Trump to fire Hegseth, saying he was more focused on culture wars than on the vital work of our national defense. Driscoll's departure came just days after four top military commanders warned Hegseth that the Iran war was compromising military readiness elsewhere in the world. In a highly classified assessment, the four-star commanders registered their disapproval of a plan to keep more than 50,000 U.S. troops in the Middle East through September, and many into 2027, The Washington Post reported. Pentagon spokesperson Sean Parnell called the Post story inaccurate and a betrayal of the force, perpetuated by critics who hate Trump and Hegseth more than they love America. What the columnist said. Driscoll's departure couldn't come at a worse time, said Brian Tannenhill of the New Republic. In Ukraine, we're witnessing a revolution in military technology and fundamentally how we think about war. But rather than lean into the future of drones and artificial intelligence, as Driscoll was attempting to do, Hegseth canceled an elite counter-drone unit that had been championed by the generals he sacked. He's putting his energies instead into building his ideal macho warfighter military with no flab, transgender troops, female flag officers, or black men with shaving chits. He's also focused on his own self-promotion, said Ewan Palmer in the Daily Beast. Another Washington Post report revealed that Hegseth had secretly hired a team of MAGA influencers who routinely laud him on social media and assail his critics. They include Kurt Schlichter, a retired colonel with more than 620,000 ex-followers, and Thomas Anderson, who touts Hegseth to his 323,000 ex-followers under his pen name, Cynical Publicist. The Pentagon, which has not disclosed that the influencers were on the payroll, has not revealed what their roles are. Hegseth's officer purge is without precedent, said Greg Jaffe in the New York Times. On his watch, the number of four-star Army generals has been cut from 10 to 5, and he's fired or blocked the promotions of more than 80 generals and admirals. The dismissals won't appear to be related to job performance, but instead seem part of an effort to build a leadership aligned with his political and ideological views. One officer who had led combat troops in Iraq and Afghanistan reportedly had his promotion pulled because a unit he took over had a mentorship group for female paratroopers. Driscoll's departure puts the Pentagon even more firmly under the control of Hegseth and his MAGA agenda, to Nancy Youssef in The Atlantic. Driscoll, an Army veteran and close friend of Vice President J.D. Vance with the ear of the White House, sometimes served as a counterweight to Hegseth's impulses. The prospect that he'll be replaced by a Hegseth ally, potentially Pentagon spokesperson Parnell, is further raising fears inside the Army. Making a former Fox News host Secretary of Defense was always a huge gamble, said Tom Nichols in The Atlantic, and now the price of that gamble is evident. It's not just Hegseth's purge and his installation of loyalists. His tenure has been disastrous on multiple scores. He was reportedly the sole senior administration official to back Trump's plan to attack Iran. Hegseth raided assets from other theaters to support that foolish war, leaving the U.S. and its allies exposed to threats from China and Russia, who are watching closely as we lose to a third-rate power in the Middle East. We will all pay the price for his incompetence. It wasn't all bad. A recent Vegas-bound Southwest Airlines flight turned into an impromptu mile-high wedding venue. Sara Jade Arroyo Montalvo and Vladimir Arroyo were planning to elope upon landing, but when crew members heard the plan, they orchestrated a mid-flight ceremony officiated by the plane's captain, who happened to be an ordained minister. Montalvo walked down the aisle with a veil made from a cardboard crown and a bouquet of coffee stir sticks. Fate couldn't have been more aligned, Montalvo said. A senior Paw Patrol is on the case at a major Britain train hub. Cocker Spaniels Riley 11 and Buster 9 and Labrador Flo 10 joined the Secretary Force at London's Waterloo Station in a British first last month as part of a three-month pilot project before they retire from active duty. Despite their adorable appearance, the pups were trained to detect hidden threats and bring down suspects, though they seem more likely to bring smiles to the faces of commuters. Authorities insist the deployment is not linked to any increase in threats. Station manager Dan Harrison said he hoped the dogs might serve as a visual deterrent, as well as provide travelers with a calming presence. Security needs innovation, he said. U.S. strikes deal to control Venezuelan oil. What happened? The Trump administration said this week it was partnering with a controversial Venezuelan businessman in a deal that would let the Pentagon control roughly one-fifth of the South American country's vast oil reserves. The Pentagon will have a 35% ownership stake in a new joint venture company underpinned by Alejandro Betancourt's North American Blue Energy Partners that will get 100-year rights to operate oil fields containing up to 65 billion barrels of crude. President Trump said the goal of the venture was to lower gas prices. The deal was approved by President Delcy Rodriguez, the former deputy of Venezuela's strongman Nicolas Maduro, who was captured by the U.S. military in January. Venezuela retains ownership and sovereignty over its oil, she said, but needs help accessing it. Venezuelans at home and abroad decried the deal, saying it violated the Constitution. Betancourt's involvement also drew scrutiny. He was wanted for allegedly embezzling and laundering more than $1 billion from Venezuela's state-owned oil company, PDVSA. But Switzerland dropped its extradition request in May after the U.S. Justice Department intervened. Venezuelans will not respect this illegitimate deal, and no major U.S. oil company will take it seriously, said Ricardo Hausman, a Venezuelan economics professor at Harvard University, because they know it will not last. What the columnist said. This isn't a deal, but rather payment by Venezuela of tribute at gunpoint, said Jonathan Chait in The Atlantic. Trump had bragged that the U.S. would be taking out a tremendous amount of wealth, and now, like an imperialist of old, he is doing it. It's the purest distillation of his amoral foreign policy. It's also bad economic policy, said National Review in an editorial. The Pentagon should not be acting as a hedge fund, let alone a direct competitor of domestic oil companies, nor should the U.S. copy a failed model of state ownership of oil. Plus, the oil is so low quality and hard to reach, most U.S. oil companies won't try. That's why Trump has allied the U.S. government with the most shadowy and repellent Venezuelan businessman in the game, said Elliot Abrams in the Washington Post. Betancourt is widely reviled for making a fortune collaborating with the Maduro regime. Worse, investing with him depends on keeping the authoritarian government in power permanently. Rodriguez has already said she wants elections indefinitely postponed because every poll suggests exiled opposition leader Maria Corina Machado would wallop her. And a new government, of course, might scrap the oil deal. For the sake of argument, let's say the deal doesn't collapse, said Paul Krugman in his Substack newsletter. Even if the oil proves reachable, it would require years and huge investments in infrastructure to get output above the piddling 1.2 million barrels per day Venezuela currently produces. Global prices for crude would remain high, to say nothing of the price at the pump, which currently exceeds $4 a gallon. This old-fashioned 19th-century-style research grab will do nothing for ordinary Americans. Whistleblower warns about mail-in voting plan. What happened? As several states were preparing to send out ballots to voters, a U.S. Postal Service official this week warned that the agency's attempt to carry out President Trump's executive order exerting federal control over mail-in voting could cause chaos in November's midterm elections. The official filed a whistleblower report published by Senator Richard Blumenthal, Democrat from Connecticut, detailing concerns about the federal ballot mail portal, the computer system through which state election officials are supposed to share lists of voters receiving mail-in ballots. That system, the whistleblower said, is being rushed to completion with little testing on its efficacy. Multiple USPS officials described it as a shit show, and election officials raised alarms. It's currently less than a week from when we need to provide our mailing list to our print vendor, said Sarah Hansis, Vermont's Secretary of State, and we have not seen or been trained on the new USPS system. Work on the portal has secretly continued despite numerous court freezes on Trump's order. The Trump administration is appealing the latest injunction and wants the Supreme Court to hear its case. If implemented, postal workers will have to scan unique barcodes on each envelope to ensure they line up with a federally mandated list of eligible voters. But, Blumenthal wrote, if a state election official delivers a batch of 10,000 ballots to USPS and just one is barcoded wrong, the entire batch of ballots could be tossed out. It's a system that is set up to fail, Blumenthal said, and disenfranchise millions of Americans, what the columnist said. Even if the janky, error-prone portal somehow worked perfectly, Trump's new rules would create a lot of confusion, said Caitlin Dewey in Vox. States simply won't have time to comply. North Carolina started mailing general election ballots this week, and more than a dozen other states post theirs by late September. How could they possibly design, order, and distribute millions of compliant envelopes by then? It's enormously concerning, especially for states like California, Hawaii, and Utah, where the entire election is basically vote by mail. The Supreme Court will probably have to weigh in soon to settle the issue, said Joyce Vance in her Substack newsletter. But Trump may actually relish a judicial defeat. Should the court's conservative majority, which recently allowed the executive order to move forward on procedural grounds, quash the scheme, Trump could still claim that a poor showing by the Republican Party in November was fraudulent because the courts blocked his plan to crack down on illegal voting. What's clear is that the president is engaged in a conspiracy against the voting rights of the American people, said Jamel Bowie in the New York Times. The battle against mail-in voting is just one piece of the puzzle. During his second term, Trump has repeatedly used unaccountable executive power to pursue his agenda. It's all part of a larger effort to end the American Republic and supplant it with an authoritarian regime. The U.S. at a glance. From Yosemite National Park, California. parkland threatened. The Trump administration has been discussing a plan to allow a Nevada real estate investor to privatize a plot of public land in Yosemite National Park, infuriating park staffers, conservationists, and California officials. According to the New York Times, Kingsburn Realty Capital, a private equity firm, wants to cut through the park to build an access road to an 83-acre plot along Yosemite's western border, where it plans to develop a small village of homes and retail space. In exchange, the company would purchase land of equivalent value elsewhere in California to donate to the Parks Department, according to planning documents. The Interior Department said that no final decision on the matter has been made. Similar proposals for building a road were raised and rejected in the early 2000s and 2024. They were revived after President Trump was reelected. "This is so ridiculous, it makes you sick," said Don Neubacher, a former supervisor at Yosemite. From Austin, voting barriers. Officials in Texas's third largest county this week voted to cut dozens of polling sites as state election officials quietly suspended the voter status of over 1.2 million Texas residents, sowing confusion ahead of the November midterms. 6% of Texans had their voter status quietly changed to suspended, a designation given if their county thinks they've moved or doesn't know their current address. That status doesn't qualify anyone from voting, but it forces people to fill out additional paperwork, either a statement of residence form or a provisional ballot, on Election Day. Separately, GOP officials in Tarrant County, a fast-growing area that includes Fort Worth, voted to slash 92 Election Day polling locations, primarily in areas with mostly minority voters. The moves came as polls show Democratic State Representative James Tallarico in a dead heat with scandal-plagued Republican Attorney General Ken Paxton in the Texas U.S. Senate race. From Grand Canyon National Park, Arizona, waiting to die. Flash floods killed at least two people in Grand Canyon National Park and forced more than 80 to evacuate. Up to an inch of rain fell in 30 minutes, swamping narrow park hiking trails and turning the bright Angel Creek into a destructive force, said a park official. John Gusitti, a 46-year-old from Texas, and his friend Brett Rosencrantz, 42, were swept up in the deluge and died. A third friend, Timothy Allen Smith, is missing. Flash floods aren't uncommon in Arizona's summer monsoon season, but the National Park Service warned in February that burn scars from a wildfire last year could exacerbate water runoff and debris flow into the canyon. Jessica Busher, a 40-year-old Oregon preschool teacher, was hiking the park's rim-to-rim route with her sister and a friend when water rushed past and boulders started falling out the steep canyon walls. They clung to a ledge and waited 4 hours for a rescue helicopter. "We were just waiting to die," she said. From Brownsville, Texas, ice fight. Authorities in Texas last week released an ICE official who had been incarcerated after shooting an immigrant in Minnesota, escalating an extradition battle between the two states. Christian Castro allegedly shot Venezuelan immigrant Julio Cesar Souza Salis through a door, hitting his leg during ICE's January crackdown in Minneapolis. Castro then lied about it, saying that he had acted in self-defense after Sosa Salis attacked an officer with a shovel, which video evidence showed was not true. Castro was detained in Texas after a Minnesota judge issued an arrest warrant in May. He spent 3 months in a Brownsville jail as Minnesota's Democratic government tried to extradite him. The typically routine process stalled when Texas's Republican governor, Greg Abbott, failed to act on the request. Under Texas law and barring extradition, Castro had to be released after 90 days. From Lancaster County, Pennsylvania, measles feud. Tensions between the Trump administration and states over vaccine policy intensified this week as the new CDC director questioned two measles deaths reported in Pennsylvania. Erica Schwartz broke the CDC's longstanding practice of accepting state data by instructing officials to dispute the deaths, arguing the fatalities coincided with measles but weren't caused by the disease. Both victims were unvaccinated residents of Lancaster County. One was a newborn whose mother was sick with measles. The baby's immediate cause of death was reported as a ruptured spleen, a complication that health experts say can result from measles. Democratic Governor Josh Shapiro last week implicated the Trump administration's anti-vaccine agenda to his state's measles outbreak, saying there's real-life consequences in spreading misinformation. Health Secretary Robert F. Kennedy responded that the two measles deaths may have been fabricated. From Tallahassee, money misspent. A grand jury found that Governor Ron DeSantis' administration misappropriated $10 million in taxpayer money that was given to a charity founded by his wife, according to a leaked report seen last week by CBS News Miami. In 2024, Hope Florida, a foundation started by First Lady Casey DeSantis that aims to keep families off public assistance, received a windfall in a state Medicaid settlement with the healthcare firm Centene for overbilling taxpayers for prescription drugs. But instead of using it to help provide health insurance to poor children as intended, the money was immediately diverted to two GOP political action committees and the Republican Party of Florida. The grand jurors found insufficient evidence to levy criminal charges against any individual, but called it a sophisticated scheme. One of the recipient political groups was chaired by James Ulfmeyer, the state's attorney general, who called the investigation a hoax. DeSantis called the finding that funds were misappropriated a lie. Dolly Parton, the last great uniter. Whatever phantasmagorical thing a real American might be, there has never been one more realer than Dolly Parton, said Catherine Schultz in The New Yorker, a self-made millionaire who was born in a one-room cabin in the Smoky Mountain. The beloved singer-songwriter and philanthropist, who died last week at 80, embodied our national ideal of authenticity. She was even authentic in the embrace of artifice, the wigs, the eyelashes, the boob jobs, quipping, "It costs a lot of money to look this cheap." Then there was her music. She connected with Americans of all ages, races, and classes with songs of hope, home, and hardscrabble happiness. Whether recalling a jacket her mother stitched from rags and coat of many colors, or mourning the romance on "I Will Always Love You." Parton was often called the queen of country music, but there was nothing monarchical about her. She was democratic to her bones, of the people and by the people and for the people, the duly elected president of the United States of Americans. Parton was the one person who could unite a deeply divided country, said Zachary Wolf in CNN.com. She embraced her LGBTQ fans and penned the feminist anthem 9 to 5, but wouldn't call herself a feminist, preferring woman in business. She dismissed herself as a Jezebel, but openly discussed her Christian faith. Her mourners ranged from President Trump, who lowered flags to half-staff in her honor, to the Democratic Socialists of America, who declared her a working-class hero. She maintained professional political agnosticism, always deflecting with the plain-spoken Dollyism that entertained all sides. No one was surprised when she was ranked the most popular public figure in April, with a net favorability of plus 65, 51 points ahead of her closest competitor, former President Barack Obama. Her death hits harder, coming when the other faux blonde 80-year-old is spreading chaos, said James Colmes in the Los Angeles Times. Both Dolly and Donald are American originals. She was a fairy tale version of the American dream, while Trump is an entitled rich kid, another all-American archetype. Her philanthropy was real and global. His charitable foundation was fraudulent and forced to shut down. Parton represented an America where people find connections and agreement, not division, said Christian Schneider in the National Review. Those seeking to make America great again should strive to do so in Dolly's vision. In death, she pulled off one last remarkable feat, getting the entire country to agree on something. The nationwide grief wasn't performative. It was recognition that something genuinely irreplaceable had left the room. Trade war. Say hello to Lake America. The cartographer-in-chief is at it again, said Stephen Collinson in CNN.com, slamming Canadians as nasty people for failing to cave to his trade war demands. President Trump last week signed an executive order directing the Interior Department to officially rename Lake Ontario, which borders New York and Ontario, as Lake America. And Trump hinted that his renaming spree, which began with a post-inaugural rebranding of the Gulf of Mexico as the Gulf of America, could soon spread to the oceans. "We have a Gulf and we have a lake," Trump said at the White House signing ceremony, "so maybe we'll have to change the name of the Atlantic and or the Pacific." Canada quickly rejected Trump's ridiculous lake rebranding, Sunia Prater in New York. Prime Minister Mark Carney noted that Ontario's name was bestowed by Native Americans more than 400 years ago, while Ontario Premier Doug Ford put up a giant billboard on the lakeshore near a U.S. border crossing declaring Lake Ontario now and always. New York Governor Kathy Hochul said her state would also reject Trump's name change. "Trump thinks he's making a show of state," said Paul Waldman in public notice, "but his gambit reveals that he's weak and getting weaker. With his pathological need to dominate, he tried to bully Ottawa into submission with 50% tariffs, only for Canada to stand strong and retaliate with matching tariffs that will hurt American businesses. Unable to end the idiotic dispute he started, Trump could respond only with this juvenile lake stunt. The president views voters basically as infants who haven't yet developed object permanence," said Jeffrey Blahar in National Review. "He believes if he can get the media talking about something else, then Americans will think their real problems like rising gas and grocery prices no longer exist. But they do, and Republicans will pay a steep price in the midterms for failing to address them." Lake America is a glaring demonstration of just how desperate, isolated, and out of ideas Trump is, said Artwal Mahami in The Guardian. His approval rating has cratered to 33%. We're stuck in a war with Iran with no off-ramp in sight, and America's reputation has plummeted globally. Meanwhile, Trump is trying to self-soothe by changing lake names and slapping his own name on everything from the Kennedy Center to battleships. Lacking the intellectual and diplomatic ability to reshape reality to his liking, our floundering president is trying to rebrand it instead. Putin, expanding the war to NATO? CIA Director John Ratcliffe's unannounced trip to Moscow last week lasted just hours, said Thomas Wright in The Atlantic, but it's a strong indication that a cornered Vladimir Putin is getting more dangerous. Ukraine is striking military targets and oil infrastructure deep inside Russia, triggering an energy crisis that has left 7 in 10 gas stations empty and is turning the front into a kill box that has killed 500,000 Russians and wounded an additional 900,000. There is rising public dissatisfaction with the war. Ratcliffe's message to his Russian intelligence counterpart reportedly underscored this bleak situation while urging the Kremlin to seek a negotiated end to the war before its military and economic position grows even weaker. But Ratcliffe also warned Putin not to launch strikes on a NATO country because U.S. intelligence received credible signals that he planned to do exactly that. Putin isn't going to move more decisively toward diplomacy anytime soon, said retired Australian General Mick Ryan in his Substack newsletter. Days after Ratcliffe's visit, Russia test-launched a nuclear-capable intercontinental ballistic missile, the first nuclear saber-rattling by Putin for some time. He likely won't take on NATO outright in a conventional attack, said Bloomberg in an editorial, but he is already testing boundaries. German and British intelligence report that hybrid attacks on Ukraine's allies in Western Europe now occur daily, including sabotage, undersea cable cutting, and cyber attacks. Since 2024, dozens of mysterious drones have been sighted over European air and submarine bases. In early August, German authorities found one laden with explosives near a Ukrainian cargo plane in Leipzig. Russia may be signaling it's preparing for more aggressive action against NATO countries. Eventually, the West will have to respond. Trump's only real priority is his own survival, said The Economist. Ukrainian drone strikes and energy shortages have shattered the veneer of normal life in Russia, and its autocratic president is growing nervous about public discontent. If his military fails to take all of eastern Ukraine, he reportedly told cronies, "They will hang me." Putin remains guided by the criminal logic of his regime: never show weakness. That suggests he'll pursue some new way to escalate the conflict. Whatever form it takes, it will doubtless increase popular suffering and contribute to instability both inside and outside the country, also that one man can save his own skin. Talking points. Noted. ICE detained more than 49,500 people in July, up 15% from June, and the highest arrest total for a single month during President Trump's second term. More than half of those arrested had not been convicted of a crime and were not facing any criminal charges. From the AP. From Politico. The Agriculture Department is halting most of its research project on cyclosporo, the foodborne parasite that has sickened more than 17,000 Americans and killed at least two this summer. Two of the three projects were defunded by Congress this year. The third is being moved from Maryland to Iowa. Every scientist working on the project has declined to relocate. From the Wall Street Journal. A United Arab Emirates official known as the Spy Sheikh controls the largest stake, 49%, in the holding company behind the Trump family's soon-to-be-launched cryptocurrency bank. Last year, Sheikh Tamim bin Salad and his co-investors also acquired a 49% stake in the Trump-backed crypto firm World Liberty Financial. From the Daily Beast, a Russian lieutenant colonel was killed and his wife seriously wounded when their car exploded in St. Petersburg last week, the latest in a string of suspected assassinations by Ukraine. On August 4th, the head of a Russian drone company was badly wounded when his car blew up outside Yettenburg. Days earlier, a homemade bomb killed at least three people at an elite Moscow restaurant, including a top Russian general. Only in America. A history of hiring prostitutes or engaging in bestiality will no longer disqualify would-be FBI agents, CBS News reports. The agency has lowered hiring standards in an attempt to boost recruitment following a wave of firings, resignations, and retirements under the Trump administration. The new rules let the FBI give applicants a pass if they paid a sex worker over a decade ago and not more than twice, or committed bestiality before turning 18. You have been listening to The Week on CSCR. This is Susan signing out. Have a great day. Bye.
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3: The following is the poetry moment. The poem entitled Poetry Readings is by Charles Bukowski, who was born in 1920 and died in 1994. He grew up poor in Los Angeles. He was a scrapper, abused by his father, scarred by acne, and given to drink, who struggled to get published. He earned his living at dozens of jobs, including truck driver, dishwasher, and parking lot attendant. You get some idea of his style and directness from the titles of his books, such as Flower, Fist, and Bestial Whale, Long Shot Poems for Broke Players, To Kiss the Worms Goodnight, Love is a Dog from Hell, and Septuagenarian Stew. Black Sparrow Press was founded by his friend John Martin to publish Bukowski's work. The poem is entitled Poetry Readings.

podcast ever. The gathering of the Klansmen and Klans ladies week after week, month after month, year after year. Getting old together, reading on to tiny gatherings, still hoping their genius will be discovered, making tapes together, discs together, sweating from applause they re-basically tuned for each other. They can't find a New York publisher or one within miles. As they read on and on in the poetry halls of America. Never daunted, never considering

0: was a handful of
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0: 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I am ashamed for their lisping egos, their lack of guts. If these are our creators, please, please give me something else. A drunken bummer at a bowling alley. 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A jock guiding his horse through along the rail. A bartender on last call. A waitress pouring me a coffee. 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A 6 p.m. freeway crush. The mailman telling a dirty joke. Anything, anything but these.
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0: 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Again, that's Anthony Griffin at 216-658-4675. Staying Connected. The Staying Connected group is a monthly meeting held for 6 months for clients that have completed the Vision of Success program. Staying Connected gives clients additional opportunities to hear from speakers and receive ongoing support from their peers who are sharing similar experiences. 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

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The look of distant stars or swirling patterns can be created with a drill and a variety of bit sizes. If you're not into the mess that comes with carving, try paint or adhesive vinyl shapes to make designs like the black moon and stars that I talked about. Scrapbook supplies like adhesive, back gems, charms, feathers make it quick and easy to dress up a pumpkin. We like this for our youngest decorators. A white chalk marker allows you to trace your designs directly on the pumpkin and contrast nicely against deep orange. And that's a pretty pumpkin. It has sort of like leaves outlined in that white chalk marker, and in the center would be like the center of a leaf where you have the little spines coming off of it. Focus on the tops of pumpkins for a different perspective. The owl, for example, uses the stem for a beak, and that's a small white pumpkin with the owl face on top of an orange pumpkin that has a lot of stars. Seasonal fun. You'll find more than 100 holiday ideas like the drinks on page 22 in BHG Halloween Tricks and Treats on newsstands now. So we'll do a few of the drinks, thrills, and chills. Drink up if you dare. There's something for every ghoul and goblin in this batch of potent potions and swirling elixirs. Photo Carson Downing. Food Styling Annie Probst, Recipes Brenu Dar. Very pretty colors. Reds, oranges, green. Like a martini glass with some watermelon in it and kiwi perhaps. And a peach with an eye emblazoned on it. Cranberry zombie mocktails. Dragon fruit punch, paired dragon fruit, the pink, mildly sweet flesh of the funky tropical fruit, with mini dragon egg-sized scoops of melon, sorbet, and effervescent Prosecco. 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It's a big, tall glass pitcher. 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Vodka meets sour apple schnapps and hard apple cider for sweetness. 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Okay, there's a jar of pickled cauliflower, I believe. Look for gummy eyeballs in the candy aisle around Halloween, or garnish with a thin slice of green apple instead. There's a jar with, looks like pickled green beans. 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Cranberry zombie mocktails, a homemade cranberry syrup. 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

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After the initial fixed term, the interest rate adjusts based on the market, and higher monthly payments ensue. Who is it for? 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Less than stellar credit scores and low down payments are A-OK. These loans do require mortgage insurance for a minimum of 11 years, regardless of your down payment. Who's it for? Anyone, but especially low to moderate income buyers working on their credit scores. Veterans Affairs Loans, VA. Issued through private lenders, this loan is offered through the U.S. Department of Veterans Affairs, which guarantees part of it. 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Or is it smarter and more cost-effective to simply make minor adjustments? A full professional staging can include bringing in new furniture throughout the home, freshly painting walls, updating fixtures. Meanwhile, the small makeover might include simply decluttering the home, adding a few colorful pillows, placing attractive floral arrangements in key locations. The level of beautification a home requires can vary depending on a home's condition, and there is both an art and a science to deciding how far you should go in making your home ready for the public. At Better Homes and Gardens Real Estate, our agents consider many factors before providing advice on each home's particular needs. Those factors include everything from determining an expected return on a staging investment to an assessment of similar homes in your area to knowing key features buyers are desiring. Their keen ability to assess, stage, market clients' homes is why our agents have an astounding customer satisfaction rating of 98%. So, while to stage or not to stage is a critical question every home seller should ask, there's no question that our agents are the best choice in helping you find the right answer.
Next page.

0: 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In fact, a recent study found that staged homes can return up to 5.5 times the cost of a staging investment. At Better Homes and Gardens Real Estate, our agents can give you sage advice on the type of staging required to sell your home for the best price, whether it's a full staging like you see here or simple spruce up. And the print at the bottom is very hard to read because it's kind of like on the gray back of the gray or lavender couch. And this customer survey was from 1/24 to 12/24. 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But anyway, the staging of this room is quite nice. There's a big round mirror above the fireplace. A small mantle, wood, small, if you would want to call it a coffee table, an open book of vase, maybe beige with stripes, green stripes and greenery coming out of it. Two chairs with the cushions for the back and the seat, wooden arm rests, and a rug on the floor. It's also a wooden floor. 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We frequently unpack and organize for clients who skip this step, and the overwhelm they feel can be crushing, says Lisa Smith, founder of North Carolina-based organizing company Simplify Studio. Designate unpack first boxes. Do this for the kitchen, bathroom, and bedroom, Smith says. Include any items needed during the first day or two in your new home, bedding, towels, dish soap, coffee, making supplies to prevent frantic searches. 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Designate more space than you think you'll need for trash and recycling overflow too. Number two, start with self-care. Ground yourself by setting up spaces that enable you your personal bed and morning time routines. Smith says things like fresh bedding, chargers, toiletries, a shower curtain, fluffy towels, a change of clothes, and coffee making supplies. 3. Establish an unpacking order. Prioritize the rooms that most significantly ease everyday life, says Brianna Rawlings of Moxie Space Professional Organizing. That might be the home office, the kids' rooms, the kitchen, or a cozy hangout. 4. Signal the vibe. Make a move-in playlist. Stock top-tier snacks and drinks. Plug in lamps or a few strands of twinkle lights. Consider a sage stick said to cleanse and uplift. 5. Pare down. If you were too busy to declutter as you packed, call each box now, Rowling says. Items should be needed or loved to earn a place in your new space. Be mindful, number 6, imagine how you'll use each cabinet, drawer, and living space and organize as you go. Give most used items easy access, real estate, group like with like, and think about how to maximize vertical space. 7, focus on good enough. Avoid perfection paralysis. Don't worry about unpacking and breaking down every last box or finding the perfect place for all your items, Smith says, and organizers. Add them and adjust systems once you've lived in the space for a while. Dear Home Diary, keep a journal, digital or physical, about the important goings-on in your new place. Your future self will be glad to have the record. Design, document home projects as you go, including the thought process and inspiration behind them. Record paint colors and purchases for reference. Maintenance. Keep track of your home repair and upkeep projects, big and small, including dates, costs, warranties, and other key details. 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Record the get-togethers that unfold year by year. 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What went well? What would you do differently? 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This was the first power tool I ever owned, and it comes in handy constantly, says Lauren Comer, DIYer at Pinch Plate Party. 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Great for locating wall studs for mounting artwork, shelves, and other heavy objects. Torpedo level. Walls and floors are rarely perfectly level, so this ups your DIY game above just eyeballing it. Great for leveling artwork, shelves, furniture. Drain, snake, auger. Plumbing work is expensive and drain snakes aren't, Comer says. Great for slow sink, shower, or toilet and tub maintenance and clogs. Tongue and groove, aka channel lock or plumb or pump pliers. They're adjustable so they fit a wide range of price sizes or fasteners, and most have serrated jaws that allow them to bite down on any material. By far the most useful type of pliers, Galisi says. Great for plumbing problems, fixture replacements, tightening a wall-mounted handrail. Flat pry bar. A lot of new DIYers jump into superficial projects like trim and moldings, and without a good flat pry bar, they're often doing more damage than they realize. Great for removing trim without damaging drywall, door, window, insulation, carpet removal. Next, cook. Trendwatch Cowboy Skillets by Aaron Hooker, Photo Carson Downing, Food Styling, Annie Popst. The Cowboy Skillets, these hearty, rustic recipes pair both flavors with the heart and soul of the open range. Corral everything in a cast iron skillet, settle up for some stick-to-your-ribs eats. Flavor swap. Dry garlicky ranch compound butter in place of the whiskey butter. Cowboy steak and whiskey butter, a blend of chili powders, paprika, raw sugar, helps create the perfect crust when ribeyes hit a hot cast iron skillet. While the steaks rest, finish each with a few slices of a stir-together compound butter for over-the-top richness. There's pictures of some beef that is cut up and has a garlicky ranch compound, another in the cast iron skillet, ribeye steak with the whiskey butter, and to the side, a bowl with green beans. I don't think they're cooked yet, though. What's in a cowboy recipe? Maybe it's the wild popularity of shows like Yellowstone in 1923 or country music's recent renaissance, but the internet is currently enamored with just about anything with an air of Western flair. Inspired by home-style cast iron ready meals to sate the most industrious of ranchers, cowboy recipes are best ID'd by their vibe, comforting and substantial, usually with some combo of meat and cheese and smoky barbecue flavors. And there's a few samples. One, this cast iron skillet is octagonal in shape. Here's another one that's fairly round in shape. And you always use a cloth or something that you can hold the hot handle with. Cowboy potatoes give home fries some spicy, saucy giddy-up with the makings of a loaded baked potato, bacon, cheddar, green onions in one crispy, self-contained skillet. Drizzle with barbecue sauce and serve alongside any roasted or grilled meat or top with eggs for a home-style breakfast. Cowboy skillet cookie. Hit the trail, s'mores. Here, there's a new campfire dessert in town. All the classic cowboy cookie flavors, oatmeal, chocolate chips, pecans, coconut, are baked in a skillet to please the crowd. Slice into wedges, set out a pile of spoons, and let everybody dig in. Cowboy steak and whiskey butter. There is a picture at the bottom of one that's not seasoned and one that is seasoned. The unseasoned one, you can certainly see the marbling. If you have the issue, page 91, cowboy butter, double down on cow down home flavors, a perennial hit on BHD.com. This riff has herbs, lemon, plenty of cracked black pepper. There's a picture of a skillet to the side with that whiskey butter cut in slices. If you have the issue on page 91, you can scan the code. Change up the finisher flavor profile by swapping the whiskey butter for a garlic ranch version, or try our cowboy butter. That's what I was talking about with the code below. Start to finish, 35 minutes. Ingredients: 2 1-inch thick bone-in ribeye steaks, about 1 pound each, 1 tablespoon New Mexico chili powder or chili powder, 1 tablespoon chipotle chili powder, 1 tablespoon turbinado raw sugar, 1.5 teaspoon smoked paprika, 1.5 teaspoon ground white pepper, 2 slices whiskey butter or garlic ranch butter. 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Meanwhile, for rub, in a small bowl, stir together New Mexico chili powder, chipotle chili powder, turbinado sugar, paprika, white pepper, and 1 teaspoon freshly ground black pepper. 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Ingredients. 3 slices thick cut bacon chopped. 1.5 pound new potatoes cut into 1-inch pieces. 1/2 cup coarsely chopped red onion. 1/2 teaspoon paprika, 1/4 teaspoon garlic powder, 3/4 cup shredded cheddar cheese, 3 ounces, 1/3 cup barbecue sauce, 1 medium fresh jalapeno pepper sliced, and 2 green onions chopped, 1/4 cup sour cream, fresh cilantro, optional. 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And for me, I probably would not put in the jalapeno, but most of the other ingredients, yes. Per serving, 372 calories, 19 grams fat, 9 grams saturated fat, 42 milligrams cholesterol, 812 milligrams sodium, 41 grams carb, 4 grams fiber, 12 grams sugar, 11 grams of protein. Next, Thrive. So you've been diagnosed with cancer. Now what? By Alice Oglethorpe. No two journeys will be the same, but there are certain steps everyone can take to make the path ahead a little clearer. Consider this your roadmap. When Lindsay Hawker heard that she had an aggressive form of breast cancer at just 34, she couldn't begin to wrap her head around what she was about to go through. It felt surreal, like a movie, she remembers. I never thought I'd hear those words in my lifetime, much less when I had a 4-year-old and 9-month-old baby. But she took things one day at a time, is now celebrating 9 years cancer-free. It's nerve-wracking and scary to hear that you have cancer. Stepping back and mapping out some concrete steps can bring a sense of purpose and focus. Number 1, take a breath. As much as you might want to take action immediately, try your best to hit pause. While cancer is very serious, rarely is it an emergency, says Arif Kamal, MD, Associate Professor of Medicine at Duke University and Chief Patient Officer for the American Cancer Society. Patients are often ready to move very fast to alleviate their anxiety, but it's important to get cancer treatment right. I tell patients, this cancer probably took years to grow. If we take a few extra weeks to make sure we get it right, we won't lose anything. That's exactly what Lindsay did. One of my doctors said to go home, sleep, gather information, make decisions from a place of clarity and intuition, not fear, she says. Decide who to tell. There's no single right way to talk about your diagnosis. Have a conversation with yourself and your loved ones about what you feel comfortable sharing, says Fumiko Chino, MD, Associate Professor in Breast Radiation Oncology at MD Anderson Cancer Center and an American Society of Clinical Oncology expert. Some people want to announce the diagnosis on social media, others want their family members to spread the word. No matter how public or private you decide to be, identify an inner circle of people you know will show up and support you. There's a concept called cancer ghosting, where your friends assume other friends are checking in, taking care of you. So then nobody does, Kamal says. I tell people to identify a small group of trusted friends who you can lean on when things get tough and do your best to stay in touch with them. Maybe start a group text so that you can keep them updated, ask if they'll go with you to appointments, or even share a playlist to listen to during treatment or novels to escape into. Think about what type of specific support you'd like in case people don't know what to do, Chino advises. Even if you think your questions are silly or trivial, ask. Your doctor wants you to write down all your worries and concerns before your visits so you won't forget anything. 3, meet and evaluate your clinical care team. Decide if your doctors are a good fit. Treating cancer is a marathon, not a sprint. You want people to click with you. Having a good sense of rapport, trust, connection with your clinical team is really important. You're going to be on a journey with them for months to years, Kamal says. This can mean meeting with them and doing a job interview of sorts. I was going to need a double mastectomy, which was an 8-hour surgery, so I interviewed surgeons. There were some I didn't align with. I felt like they didn't understand my case at all, so I didn't go with them. I knew that if I wasn't my own advocate, nobody else would be. 4, consider a second or third opinion. If you think you might want a second opinion, you should get one, even if only to gain peace of mind. If your cancer was caught in an early stage, the initial treatments tend to be quite standardized, so you may not need a second opinion, Gina says. But having said that, I've had patients who wanted to be absolutely confident in their team and felt it was important to get one. If you have a rare cancer or it's advanced, you should definitely get more opinions. Ask your current oncologist to recommend someone and share your test results with them. Really good oncologists are not threatened by you seeking out a second opinion. But note, second and third opinions take time, and sometimes, for example, for advanced cancers, the need to start treatment will take precedence. Chino says, I usually advise going to an academic cancer center for a second opinion. 5, find out all the resources available to you. Your cancer center likely has nutritionists, mental health practitioners, social workers, genetic counselors, and others who can make navigating treatment feel as good as possible. Ask your oncologist about this and mention the aspects that concern you the most. If it's paying for treatment or finding out what your insurance is going to cover, they will be able to point you toward their financial advisor or insurance coordinator. If it's how to tell your kids about your diagnosis, there might be a child life specialist who can help you handle the conversation. 6, ask all the questions. Don't be shy or feel like you're a bother. Your oncologist wants you to come to appointments with a list of your questions. That's what they're there for. Patients worry that they come across as high maintenance, but it's the opposite. I worry when patients don't ask any questions, that they're not engaged in the process. Even if you think your questions are silly or not important, ask and write everything down ahead of time. By the time you're in front of a physician, all the questions you thought to ask could be gone from your mind, Tino says. 7, prioritize self-care. If there were ever a time to put your health and well-being first, this is it. Chino's recommendations: eat good, nutritious meals, get enough protein and fluids, and try to do something every day that gets you moving. Take a walk in your neighborhood or spend some time in nature breathing fresh air, she says. Go to a space that's wholly different from treating cancer. Getting healthy became my number one goal, Lindsay says. I made exercise and eating as well as I could my priority when I could only walk to the mailbox because my fatigue was so bad. I did that. Moving was sometimes tough, but it made me feel empowered and alive when I needed it most. House Rules by Miranda Crowell. Nate Berkus, the celebrated interior designer, talks about what it takes to create a home that feels deeply personal without spending a dime. Okay, every horizontal surface in your home is an opportunity to tell a little bit of your story. Nate Berkus. And there's a picture of a book with his name on it. We'll talk about that in a minute. And there's lots of little small pictures. We'll go through them. Interior designer Nate Berkus' new book, Foundations, out November 18, is a compendium of all he's learned over 30 years of decorating, packed with advice for layouts and materials. But it's also full of encouragement for readers to get creative. The most successful interiors are those that reveal the personalities of the people who live there, he says. Get introspective, along with thinking about the colors and shapes you gravitate to. Dive into your own history when decorating, Nate says. Think about what places have brought you joy, or where your family is from, and how to reflect that in your space. Shop your home. You may already have everything you need to refresh your home's look. This sounds crazy, but I love to clear every surface. Then start moving objects. Try unconventional combos, like his decision to drape necklaces around an antique bust. Let's see. Picture two. Oh, yeah, you could see that. In that, with the mirror and the antique bust in front of it with the necklaces. For more personality, go vintage. For character, you can't beat a great vintage object, says Nate, who curates a favorite one-of-a-kind finds for his Chairish shop, Chairish. Especially likes warming up hard-working rooms like kitchens with vintage lamps and vessels. Picture number one. It's a very unusual painted vase, the quintessential vase shape, dark sides, the very dark burgundy toward the bottom, green going up the sides, and white spaces. Okay. The kitchen, let's look at that. Curved windows, lets in lots of light. And also, it looks like a fireplace toward. No, it's not a fireplace. There's the stove. Hard to tell what that is. The granite or marble counter, and the cabinets. Go vintage. For character, you can't beat a great vintage object, says Nate, who curates favorite one-of-a-kind finds for the Chairish shop. Create a classic foundation. As much as Nate appreciates a bold, personal decorating statement, he recommends time-proven materials like marble, penny, tile, and bronze when renovating, and solids or subtle prints for large upholstered pieces. There's a picture of a bronze faucet with a little pull handle. If you're making an investment, you want to go for the timeless choice, he says. And last, bookmarked, Spotted, Loved, Saved by Lauren Baston, photo Shade Deggies, D-E-G-G-E-S. 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Picture of this kind of like a greenish couch with beige pillows, the coffee table in stripes. Two wooden benches on one side of it, away from the couch to sit on. Picture of a lone tree framed, mounted on the wall. You can see two doors on either side of this couch. One is dark, so maybe it's in a darker closet. I don't know. The other is light. Rug on the floor. Trend alert. Comfy upholstered ottomans are taking over living rooms everywhere. Used instead of a coffee table, oversized ottomans like the one in this space by Amber Lewis offers pattern, texture, and an easy place to put up your feet. That's interesting. Top them with a tray or books to create a sturdy surface for beverages or snacks. 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I also have personally a small CO detector that I take when I'm traveling, and I gave one to 2 different family members. Designed by the book, a harvest of beautiful new decorating books has hit the scene, and these are a few we're especially obsessed with. Packed full of gorgeous visual and emotional inspiration, each one is a guide to improving your overall life through your home by creating layered, personal, idiosyncratic spaces that encourage you to step outside of your comfort zone. Case in point, this colorful, nuanced dining space by Hendrix Churchill, featured in the studio's new line, Distinctly American. That sort of looks more modern. The back of the 2 chairs are rounded, no cushion on the seat. The table is round with some items on it, like, a pitcher of orange juice and some flowers, etc. And the framing that holds it up, it's got 4 almost look like claws. They come out round and they hit the floor to hold it up. 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And this easy chair, almond biscuit faux mohair throw blanket on this brownish chair, modern Ooshak, Ooshak area rug, Emerson curvy accent chair. Very pretty, looks very comfortable. There is a table, new arrival, Grayson TV stand, although I don't see a TV on it, but you could, and a nice medium reddish brown color, a lamp on the surface, candle on some books, and it says 80-ounce farm apple pumpkin candle, a white vase or a white bowl with some curved shapes, small, and 6 pictures on the wall that are all framed. Then they have the wider beige, then the pictures of leaves. They're all in green, different sizes and shapes. This is the end of episode 2 of October 2025, Better Homes and Gardens.
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2: Next is a brief poetry moment. The poet is Muriel Rukeyser, born in 1913, and her poem is entitled "Effort at Speech Between Two People."
3: For the people, I want to work. As for myself, I want freedom. As quickly as possible. And what's the one thing she wants? More than anything else in the world? What does she want? More than anything else in the world?
4: I want to have my father and mother.
3: There is nothing more to ask.
2: Speak to me. Take my hand. What are you now? I will tell you all. I will conceal nothing. When I was 3, a little child read a story about a rabbit who died in the story. A pink rabbit, and I crawled under a chair. It was my birthday. And a candle burnt a sore spot on my finger, and I was told to be happy. Oh, grow to know me. I am not happy. I will be open. Now I am thinking of white sails against a sky like music. Like glad horns blowing and birds tilting and an arm about me. There was one I loved who wanted to live. Sailing, speak to me, take my hand. What are you now? When I was 9, I was fruitily sentimental, fluid, and my widowed aunt played Chopin, and I bent my head on the painted woodwork and wept. I want now to be close to you. I would lick the minutes of my days close, somehow, to your days.

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Take my hand. First my mind in your hand. What are you now? 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If the light had not melted clouds and plains to beauty, if light had not transformed that day, I would have leapt. I am unhappy. I am lonely. 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I will be open. I think he never loved me. He loved the bright beaches, the little lips of foam that ride small waves. 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Grow to know me. What are you now? If we could touch one another, if these our separate entities could come to grips, clenched like a Chinese puzzle. Yesterday I stood in a crowded street that was live with people. And no one spoke a word. And the morning shone. Everyone silent. Moving. 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
2: I'm Dr. Anthony Lizerwitz, and this is Climate Connections. In Beaufort, Carolina Beach, and other coastal towns in North Carolina, residents increasingly face flooding, even without rain in sight.
3: Our tides and our normal changes in ocean water levels are now happening on top of higher average sea levels. And that water level is too much for the infrastructure. And so you get roads that are inundated, stormwater drainage systems that don't function anymore.
2: Miyuki Hino of the University of North Carolina at Chapel Hill says flooded roads force people to miss work and school.
3: People skip their doctor's appointments and other types of critical errands because the roads are cut off. This might not seem like a big deal, but when this type of flooding is happening 50, 60, even 100 days a year in some of the places that we study, that really adds up.
2: To track the problem, Hino's team has been installing sensors and cameras in strategic places and sharing the data in real time with residents,
3: so that they can figure out if they can get home or if they need to reroute or wait out a couple hours and see if the floodwaters go down.
2: Researchers are also using the data to model water pumps, seawalls, and other solutions that communities can implement to help residents stay safe long term. Climate Connections is produced by the Yale Center for Environmental Communication. To learn more about climate change, visit climateconnections.org.
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4: Hello, this is Zaina El-Bafradi, and today I will be reading from the New York Times. China's top chief warns AI is a threat to party rule. Even as Beijing urges the United States not to hide the dangers of AI, its own spy chief is framing the technology as a threat to the Communist Party's security. By Lily Ku. China's top spy chief has warned that artificial intelligence could pose a direct threat to the Chinese Communist Party's hold on power. In what is the highest level and most detailed articulation yet of how Beijing sees the technology security risks, the unusually blunt assessment by Chen Yixin, the head of China's Ministry of State Security, is in contrast to the warnings dominating the AI debate in the United States, which have focused on the possibility that AI could slip out of human control or pose a threat to humanity itself. In an article published on Sunday in the state-run magazine China's Cyberspace, Mr. Chen called for more party control over AI and stricter government oversight. This, he said, was necessary to protect political stability at home, to defend against increasingly sophisticated cyber attacks and misinformation campaigns from hostile forces, and to compete militarily with countries like the United States. Mr. Chen referred specifically to the U.S. tech companies and their AI models like Claude Mythos and GPT 5.5 Cyber as examples of new threats to cybersecurity. He also described the danger that foreign intelligence agencies might use AI for larger-scale espionage, an attack on China's critical infrastructure. The warning from the powerful security agency makes clear that China sees foreign AI models as an active threat to China, according to Henry Gao, a law professor at Singapore Management University. That effectively draws a red line before talks between American and Chinese officials on AI safety risks, expected ahead of a meeting between President Trump and China's leader Xi Jinping on September 24th in Washington. Beijing is going into these talks viewing AI safety not as a shared humanitarian mission, but through an adversarial lens, Mr. Gao said. it is making clear to Chinese tech firms and foreign rivals that data sovereignty and political security will never be traded away for international safety accords, he added. Mr. Chen's remarks are not the first time the security agency has spoken about the dangers of AI, but they are the most comprehensive and signal Beijing's growing concern about the industry. The security chief outlined several ways that AI could pose a threat to China, undermining the security of the Communist Party. The government's top priority has long been maintaining the power of the ruling party. Mr. Chen's article warns that those with ulterior motives could use AI to generate fake videos and audio to wage a propaganda war against China. They're worried, among other things, of, say, a deepfake of a Chinese official saying something that wasn't actually said, and that spreading rapidly and destabilizing everything, said Kyle Chan, a fellow at the Brookings Institution who studies Chinese technology and industrial policy. Someone thinks that Xi Jinping made some announcement which he didn't actually, that could sow chaos. Attacks on China's critical infrastructure. Mr. Chen, the spy chief, wrote that the technical and financial barriers to launching cyber attacks had been drastically lowered because of AI. This, he said, posed serious risks to China's information infrastructure. Last week, a small team of researchers in California demonstrated that risk when they disclosed a hacking tool that could take control of millions of users' accounts on WeChat, China's most widely used messaging app. Leaks of sensitive information. China's users, using foreign models, could cause large-scale data leaks, the article noted. Anthropic, the company behind Claude and other AI models, said last week that the Chinese startup Moonshot AI had routed queries by its users to Claude. Those queries included sensitive data, including video surveillance linked to the Chinese military, as well as proprietary information from high-profile Chinese technology companies. More intense military competition. The U.S. military's use of AI in the U.S.-Israeli war with Iran was an example of how warfare has been fundamentally transformed, Mr. Chen wrote. He said that whoever can harness the power of tools such as an algorithm to achieve more precise sensing and targeting will gain the initiative on the battlefield. The warning adds to a growing drumbeat of concern from Chinese officials about the risks of AI under Mr. Xi. China has deemed AI a strategic technology that is critical to the country's development and ability to compete with the United States. At the same time, officials have begun to issue warnings and new guidelines for the regulating of the industry. Previous warnings from Chinese regulators have tended to focus on specific issues, such as when the Ministry of Industry and Information Technology said in July that it had detected a security risk in some versions of Anthropic's coding tool, Claude Code. Regulators have also repeatedly warned domestic users about the risk of AI assistants like OpenClaw. This is now a much more broad-based sort of warning, not about a specific threat from this one model or this one vulnerability, but a broader paradigm shift in how AI will create new risk for China, said Mr. Chan of Brookings. It's about taking those new powerful tools seriously and realizing there are a lot of vulnerabilities and China needs to move faster and also use AI to patch those vulnerabilities and defend against those new powerful cyber actors, he said. Even as China's security chief was articulating the country's concerns,

Ministry said on Monday that such threat narratives and malicious competition would only make it harder for countries to work together on the regulation of AI. In an editorial on Sunday, the Communist Party-run tabloid, The Global Times, said that China played a central role as one of the world's main suppliers of AI tools. It described Mr. Omode's call for the United States to contain China's development as an unrealistic delusion. The Supreme Court is considering Trump's mail voting plan. Here's what to know. An article by Abby Van Sinkel, reporting from Washington. The administration's plan to screen mail-in ballots remains blocked as the Supreme Court reviews challenges to new U.S. Postal Service ballot rules. With only weeks to go before the midterms, the Trump administration continues to try to press forward with plans to restrict voting by mail, even as its new rules remain frozen by the courts. Prompted by executive order by President Trump, the U.S. Postal Service adopted new rules for states that allow voting by mail, rules that some states have warned would be nearly impossible to comply with in time for the midterms. The proposed limits on mail-in voting are the latest effort by Mr. Trump to sow doubt about voter fraud in American elections. Since his loss in the 2020 presidential election, he has repeatedly claimed without evidence that fraud is rampant among mail voters. The new rules remain blocked while the Supreme Court considers the legality of the plan, but the scramble over the proposal has left local officials and voters confused less than 2 months before the midterms. What would the Postal Service do under Trump's plan if it is allowed? If the Postal Service plan is allowed to go into effect before the midterms, the agency would not deliver mail ballots in states that do not give voter data to the Postal Service, and it would deliver only ballots that meet certain criteria. The new rules would force states to send lists of voters who received mail-in ballots to the Postal Service, although the Postal Service has said that the lists must be uploaded through a government portal. The portal is not yet live and online. The rules also require that states use an approved envelope with a special barcode for ballots submitted by voters through the mail. This requirement would force counties and municipalities to get special printers to newly prepare the ballots. Under the plan, the Postal Service would scan a few ballots out of the batches prepared by election officials to be sent to voters, seeking to ensure the barcode on each ballot matches one included on a list of voters provided by the state. If one of those ballots fails to match, the entire batch would be returned to election officials to fix the discrepancy, potentially causing delays. Where do things stand for the Trump plan? The Trump administration has unrolled a plan to potentially restrict voting by mail by placing new requirements on states just before the election. That plan remains frozen by the courts at least for now. Since the administration announced the proposal, a legal fight over the plan has made its way through the federal courts. The legal developments have been dizzying, confusing both voters and local officials, but the legal fight may now be coming to a head. On September 6th, the Trump administration asked the Supreme Court to weigh in yet again on the plan, the third time that administration lawyers have asked the justices to clear the way for the new rules. The case is an emergency application, which means it will be heard on what the court's critic calls the shadow docket, a truncated process in which the justices hear cases on a fast-tracked schedule, typically without full briefing or oral argument. A ruling could come at any time. What is the central legal question the Supreme Court will resolve? The Supreme Court is considering whether the Postal Service plan violates the Constitution. In an executive order in March, President Trump directed the Postal Service to impose new requirements on voting by mail. Several Democratic state attorneys general and voting rights groups challenged the president's order in the court. Eventually, after a series of legal twists and turns, the Postal Service finalized its new rules in late August. The groups challenging the new rules argue that the plan violates the Constitution's division of power, which gives states and Congress, not the executive branch, responsibility for elections. Lawyers for the Trump administration contend that the Postal Service rules are only modest changes and fall within the agency's discretion to manage the mail under federal law. Why does the Trump plan concern critics? The Postal Service

0: service plan has raised alarms among critics concerned that a rushed rollout in the weeks before the midterms could lead to chaos and confusion, potentially disenfranchising voters. For now, it is unclear how states would even be able to transfer voter data to the Postal Service. The agency has said that states would upload data through an online portal, but so far, none is available. A whistleblower report filed earlier this month raised questions about whether the push to roll out the plan before the midterms would lead to errors with larger batches of ballots being rejected. Challengers have also raised fears about a part of the plan that mandates the Department of Homeland Security to draft lists of citizens and send those names to the states, arguing that those lists could be filed with errors, potentially disenfranchising valid voters. That part of the executive order has also faced Supreme Court challenges, and the Trump administration asked the Supreme Court last week to clear the way for it to make an online tool available for states to compare their voter rolls against federal citizenship and Social Security data. Critics have also argued that the plan is an illegal move by the executive branch, which is overstepping its bounds and interfering in the role of states and Congress to run elections. When does it become too late to enact the plan? When do ballots go out to voters? Some states have already begun sending mail-in ballots to voters, including Alabama, Delaware, and North Carolina. Others are set to distribute ballots soon. It is not clear whether the Postal Service will process ballots without delay if jurisdiction does not abide by the new rules. Immigrants' lawyers say U.S. is redacting documents proving legal status. An article by Min-Hao Kim. September 14, 2026. Many non-citizens need immigration records. The government has to prove their legal stay and resist deportation. The government is redacting and withholding those documents, lawyers say. Immigrants seeking documents from the government to prove that they are in the country legally are being rebuffed or provided paperwork that is heavily redacted, according to dozens of immigration lawyers, who say the refusals put their client at risk of deportation. In the past, federal agencies routinely turned over documents immigrants requested. For instance, when international adoptees sought proof of their parents' U.S. citizenship, or non-citizens wanted copies of petitions or interview transcripts for amnesty programs. These record requests, filed by hundreds of thousands of immigrants each year, are often the only way for them to secure documents that detail their full immigration history. But the Trump administration has been redacting and withholding documents at a strikingly high rate, according to nearly three dozen immigration lawyers interviewed by the New York Times. The government has sometimes asserted that it could not find even documents that immigrants and their lawyers know exist, such as an expired passport or parts of prior applications. In other cases, officials have provided documents, but critical information is struck out, the lawyer said. Delays and redactions pile on to the many other intentional ways immigrants are being deprived of due process in immigration court, said Kelly Rojas, a lawyer who provides pro bono services to asylum seekers and crime victims at Amica Center for Immigration Rights. The experiences align with claims by Timothy Turner, a former senior official at U.S. Citizenship and Immigration Services Internal Record Keeping Office. Mr. Turner alleged in a whistleblower complaint last year that the agency improperly enacted policies early in the second Trump administration to make it harder for immigrants to get documents to which they are legally entitled. For instance, he said in his complaint to Congress, the agency in May 2025 ordered staff to withhold all documents in languages other than English. Staff members were also told to hold back marriage certificates, joint bank account statements, tax forms, portions of immigration court hearing transcripts, and other documents citing privacy laws. And the agency used discrepancies in names, for instance, if a person had a hyphenated last name in official records but submitted only one of the two names in the document request, to deny requests, even if relevant records were located, he said. Federal law entitles people to their immigration paperwork, which they may request under the Freedom of Information Act. A 2020 court order requires the government to respond within 30 days. the Justice Department, which oversees the immigration court system, declined to comment. The White House did not respond to the Times' specific questions about the redactions and withholding of documents, but Lauren Biss, a spokeswoman, said that all illegal aliens receive full due process and have their claims heard. Mahmoud Khalil says Colombia failed to protect pro-Palestinian students. In a federal lawsuit, Mr. Khalil and other former student activists say the university was deliberately indifferent to their harassment even before the 2023 Hamas attacks. An article by Sharon Otterman, September 14, 2026. A group of pro-Palestinian former student activists, including Mahmoud Khalil, sued Columbia University in a federal court on Monday, accusing the institution of failing to address the persistent and severe harassment they said they encountered as a result of their advocacy. Mr. Khalil, 31, became the face of Columbia's pro-Palestinian movement on March 8, 2025, when Immigration and Customs Enforcement officers arrested him at his Columbia University apartment building, even though he was a legal permanent resident and not accused of a crime. He spent 104 days in detention, missing the birth of his first child. In the weeks and months before his arrest, he had repeatedly asked Columbia administrators to help protect him against the escalating threats he was receiving for his pro-Palestinian advocacy, he said in an interview on Sunday. He said he did not receive assistance. Columbia's failure to support him was part of a pattern of deliberate indifference against him and other pro-Palestinian students that began even before the Hamas-led terror attacks of October 7th, according to the lawsuit that he and fellow former students filed on Monday in Manhattan. "I'm not suing Columbia for what ICE did," Mr. Khalil said. "I'm suing Columbia for creating the conditions for ICE to do what it did." Columbia declined to comment on the litigation, but released a general statement in response. "Creating a campus environment where every member of our community feels welcome, supported, and safe is fundamental to who we are as a university," said Samantha Slater, a Columbia spokeswoman. "Columbia is committed to protecting our community from discrimination and harassment and responding promptly and appropriately when concerns arise." Mr. Khalil, who still faces deportation, emerged as a foil for the Trump administration during its aggressive crackdown on pro-Palestinian campus protests. His detention sparked demonstrations nationwide and crystallized First Amendment concerns that under President Trump, even a legal permanent resident could be arrested for his political speech. In recent months, Mr. Khalil has also filed a lawsuit accusing Trump administration officials, pro-Israel groups, and a conservative think tank of colluding to suppress his constitutional rights. In addition to faulting Columbia for its treatment of Mr. Khalil, the lawsuit filed on Monday seeks to hold Columbia responsible for failing to end the harassment it claims was also faced by other members of the SEPA Palestine Working Group, an advocacy organization that Mr. Khalil led while a student at Columbia School of International and Public Affairs. The student group formed in 2018 to encourage a more holistic understanding of Palestine, according to its mission statement, sponsored annual study trips to the Palestinian territories and hosted discussions and lectures. The lawsuit charges that when the flyers for the group's events were torn down, or when the group members faced anti-Palestinian or Islamophobic rhetoric from the fellow students, Columbia did not do enough to stop it. The lawsuit says that the treatment of the group worsened under the current dean of SEPA, Karen Yarhimilo, who is named as a defendant in the lawsuit. After she began as dean in 2022, the group faced extra roadblocks and hurdles when organizing lectures and even events compared with other organizations, the lawsuit claims. When its events did take place, Columbia sent security personnel, which pro-Palestinian students found intimidating. After the October 7th attacks, an outside organization, Accuracy in Media, got a hold of photographs and names of student group members that are accessible only to people with Columbia passwords, the lawsuit said. The students were publicly shamed on a truck circling campus with their faces under the words "Columbia's leading anti-Semites." When students met with Dean Yarhimilo to ask that she investigate who leaked the photographs, she initially dismissed their concerns, the lawsuit stated. The photos were removed from the Columbia platform several days later, but the damage was already done, the lawsuit said. It felt like they didn't bother to look or do the bare minimum, said Bahavana Belamkonda, one of the suit's 11 named student plaintiffs. Websites that Accuracy in Media created that accuse her and other students of being anti-Semitic remain active. In a statement, Adam Gillette, the president of Accuracy in Media, said his group had repeatedly delivered accountability to Colombia's pro-Hamas radicals, using language that echoed the Trump administration's description of pro-Palestinian campus protesters. Dean Yarhimilo did condemn the doxing campaigns and form an anti-doxing task force. In 2025, Colombia introduced a comprehensive anti-doxing and online harassment policy, explicitly prohibiting the malicious publication of personal identifying information. She did not respond to a request for comment. In September 2025, the Palestine Working Group itself was indefinitely suspended, an office at Columbia created after the October 7th attacks to investigate civil rights claims. The Office of Institutional Equity claimed that the group had co-posted two Instagram posts that contributed to a harassing environment. Mohammed Ibrahim Zubari, who took over as a group president after Mr. Khalil's detention, said in an interview that Dean Yarhimilo had particularly objected to being called Killer Karen in the posts. While he did not fully defend the term, Mr. Zubairi said that it was common among protesting students at Columbia to use insults aimed at administrators in their public capacity, and that barring of the group was a disproportionate and unfair punishment. The group had refused to comply with conditions for reinstatement, including revealing who had access to its Instagram account and attending an in-person training, the lawsuit states. The lawsuit claims that Colombia violated Title VI of the Federal Civil Rights Act by creating a hostile environment for the pro-Palestinian students. It seeks the reinstatement of the Palestine Working Group, monetary damages, and access to campus for Mr. Khalil, who has been blocked repeatedly from accessing the main Columbia campus since his release from prison. This is Mr. Khalil's second lawsuit against Columbia. The first, filed on March 13, 2025, challenges Columbia's disclosure of student disciplinary records to the House Committee on Education and Workforce. Separately, another group of pro-Palestinian students and faculty sued Columbia in New York State court in August for discriminating against them and failing to protect them from a hostile campus climate after the October 7th attacks. Mr. Khalil said that Columbia created a volatile situation by not pushing back against claims from the congressional Republicans, the Trump White House, and others that its own pro-Palestinian students were dangerous and anti-Semitic. It is a charge that he and other activists strongly reject. I don't want any student, regardless of their background and identity, to go through the hell I went through the past 3 years because of Columbia's actions, he said. I have a lot to say. Brain implant helps a disabled patient speak. In the latest advance in brain-computer interfaces, a company said its wireless device enables speech even when a patient just imagined saying words. An article by Pam Bellick. In a step forward for the cutting-edge field of brain-computer interfaces, a patient with a paralyzing neurological disorder used a brain implant to converse in real time even when she was simply thinking about it. A company said it would announce more on Monday. The development by the company Paradromics marks the latest advance for these experimental devices, known as BCIs. Systems that involve implanting electrodes in the brain that read neurological signals and decode those signals through artificial intelligence. The 68-year-old Michigan woman who has lost most of her speaking ability was able to use the device to have spontaneous conversations via a computer-generated voice, including on the phone with her grandchildren. When she physically tried to speak, her brain generated signals that were read by the electrodes transmitted through AI and displayed on the computer screen, which spoke the words aloud. The system could also produce speech when the woman imagined what to say without moving her speaking muscles. Because the paradromic system is wireless and doesn't require the patient to be connected by a cord to a computer, experts said, it offers a demonstration of how patients who have lost the ability to speak might be able to eventually use the technology in their daily lives, greatly improving their ability to communicate with the family, friends, and coworkers. The woman, the first patient in the Paradromics clinical trial, was implanted with the company's Kinexus BCI system, which contains more than 400 electrodes, in June at University of Michigan Health. The trial will include 10 patients around the country with various disorders that cause speech and limb paralysis, such as stroke and amyotrophic lateral sclerosis, said Dr. William Marks, Chief Clinician Officer of Paradromics. The patient, whose name was not disclosed, has primary lateral sclerosis, which weakens neurons that control movement for talking, swallowing, and walking. She retains some ability to use her speaking muscles, but her words are barely understandable to most listeners, Dr. Marks said. The results, reported Monday, have not yet been peer-reviewed or published in a journal. Matt Angle, the founder and chief executive officer of Paradromics, also said that the system was able to detect and tell the difference among signals the woman's brain generated during different activities related to communication. There were distinct patterns generated when the woman was physically trying to talk, thinking of what to say, or hearing what others said. We can see the representation of words and phonemes whether she tries to say it, she imagines it, or even if she just listens to it, Dr. Angle said. Experts said that while aspects of Paradromics developments have also been achieved by others working on brain-computer interface technology, the company's results are notable, particularly because of the system being wireless and self-contained. Their demonstration gets us one step closer to clinical reality for restoring speech communication for people with severe paralysis, said Dr. Edward Chang, the chairman of neurological surgery at the University of California, San Francisco, who was not involved in the Paradromics trial and whose lab has pioneered and advanced developments in the brain-computer interface field. He added, "It's wonderful how much progress has been made since we first showed this was possible just 5 years ago." His lab and other researchers have also studied imagined speech representations in the brain and have enabled patients to produce spontaneous speech. But in much of the research, people needed to be connected to a computer with a cable attached to a port in the head, an arrangement that posed a risk that the sight might become infected and required people to be tethered to the computer. A video provided to the New York Times by Paradromics showed the woman being asked earlier this month by members of the research team to say whatever she'd like. She smiled and slowly spoke a scarcely intelligible sentence, which the system quickly decoded and read out with a computerized voice that said, "Okay, I have a lot to say." Later in the video, she was asked what advice she would like to give to her grandchildren. "Pray continuously," she said. Asked if she felt she was learning how to use the device better, she said, "It's a work in progress." Vikash Gilja, Paradromics' chief scientific officer, said that the system worked just as well when the patient whispered, which was less effortful for her. If she imagined the words, the decoding was a little less clear, almost like it comes in and out of focus, Dr. Gilja said, adding that he thought it would improve as the patient practiced. "One goal of the technology," he said, "is to make it easier for patients to learn how to use the system without the burden of trying to move their muscles for speech. Being able to distinguish the patterns of brain signals for imagining speech and listening to it is also important," he added, "so the patient can control whether and when they would want their internal monologues to be shared with others. With advances in technology and artificial intelligence, the brain-computer interface field is making strides." In another development on Monday, a study by Dr. Chang's team published in Nature Neuroscience showed that in 3 patients with paralyzing conditions, a single array of implanted electrodes could simultaneously decode signals for speech and physical gestures, like a hand wave, a thumbs up, and a head nod. previously brain-computer interfaces have addressed either speech or movement deficits, but the new study put those functions together and found that by doing so, patients' ability to communicate improved. It is a step towards BCIs that can control the whole body in the digital world, Dr. Chang said, like the movie Avatar. Companies and researchers have a variety of brain-computer interface approaches. The University of California, San Francisco team's method surgically places electrodes on the brain surface. The approach of Paradomics and Neuralink, another company in the field, involves surgery to implant electrodes below the brain surface. Other approaches are less invasive, including one that involves electrodes delivered into the brain with a catheter inserted in a blood vessel in the neck. The less invasive approaches are intended to be more affordable and minimize the potential risk of brain surgery, while the more surgically invasive approaches are designed to detect more specific signals recording from individual neurons. Some electrode arrays that penetrate the brain surface have had a good performance only for several months because of issues with stability or scarring, but others have enabled meaningful long-term performance, Dr. Chang said. An important milestone for the Paradromics will be to prove that their technology remains stable in patients for many years. The Food and Drug Administration's investigational device program granted permission for the clinical trial, and company officials said they expected Paradromics would need to complete a larger trial before applying for FDA approval of the device in several years.
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Now for readings from Popular Mechanics. Scientists extracted woolly rhino DNA. Scientists extracted woolly rhino DNA from hyena poop. That's remarkable. The genetic tales of extinct creatures have come to life, weaving a story millions of years in the making. Article by Tim Newcomb. Here's what you'll learn in this story. Scientists reconstructed the mitochondrial genome of a European woolly rhinoceros for the first time. Extracting DNA from fossilized hyena feces was critical to the process. Using the DNA, the team was then able to trace the lineage of the rhinos. The fascinating part of reconstructing a European woolly rhinoceros's mitochondrial genome, for the first time in history, should be the fact that scientists have now, well, reconstructed a European woolly rhinoceros's mitochondrial genome. But in this particular story, where that DNA came from may actually be even more interesting. Scientists managed to harvest it from fossilized hyena poop. The research team behind this project, the results of which were published in the journal Biology Letters, says that the demise of the Coelodonta antiquitatis, an iconic species of the Eurasian Pleistocene megafauna, started around 10,000 years ago. Despite early recovery of several specimens from archaeological sites, no genomes of the population have been available. All genomic data originated exclusively from Siberian populations, so the research team turned to two caves in Germany, where they located fossilized feces of hyenas, a leading predator of the rhino. Using coprolites, fossilized feces of cave hyenas recovered from middle Paleolithic layers of two caves in Germany, the authors wrote, "We isolated an enriched predator and prey DNA to assemble the first European woolly rhinoceros mitogenomes, in addition to cave hyena mitogenomes." The team says that the sequences unfortunately suggest considerable DNA degradation, which could limit final conclusions, but they were able to show how the mitogenomes of the European woolly rhino are genetically distinct from the Siberian woolly rhino. The data suggests that there was a split of the populations potentially coinciding with the earliest fossil records of woolly rhinoceros in Europe, which could date to around 450,000 years ago. Extracting information on the woolly rhino from ancient poop may not be over. There are several mitogenomes of European and Asian cave hyenas available, so our results are an addition to these that might help elucidate population dynamics, Peter Sieber, a study author from the University of Konstanz in Germany, told IFL Science. The European woolly rhino, which weighed roughly 2 tons, stood about 5 feet tall and was around 11 feet in length, displays thousands of years of deviation from the Siberian population. Insights into the population dynamics of subspecies that have gone extinct probably because of a changing climate, Sieber told IFL Science, may help predict future developments and the fate of extant wildlife populations. Adding to the intrigue, Sieber tells IFL Science that the occurrence of variability in the woolly rhino's mitochondrial lineages indicates that the population dynamics over its vast range could have been quite complex. We need, of course, a lot more data from various locations throughout Europe for solid conclusions on population dynamics and ecology of this species, he said. That's where more fossilized poop may come in. End of article. These spheres from the abyss conceal creatures with startling biology. Article by Darren Orff. Here's what you'll learn from this story. During a robotic exploration of the ocean's abyssopelagic zone, scientists discovered never-before-seen jet-black eggs attached to a rock. After further study and DNA examination, the team discovered that the eggs belonged to a flatworm, an animal usually associated with more shallow waters, previously unknown to science. Though it lives in a much deeper environment, preliminary research concludes that this flatworm species is superficially similar to its more shallow water living relatives, a well-worn expression among oceanographers and others who explore the watery depths of planet Earth, is that we humans know the surface of Mars better than our ocean floors. Covering more than 70% of the world's surface, oceans are notoriously difficult to study, not to mention pretty inhospitable to any creatures sans gills. Case in point, scientists from Tokyo University and Hokkaido University in Japan stumbled across some mysterious jet-black eggs while piloting a remotely operated vehicle, ROV, in the Pacific Ocean at a depth of roughly 6,200 meters, or 3.85 miles. This is the maximum depth of the abyssopelagic zone, which is the deepest layer of most of the ocean. Hadapelagic zones are technically deeper, but only fill deep trenches.
Any biological discovery in this zone is immensely important, as the life cycles of creatures living there are largely unknown. Unsure what these eggs were, University of Tokyo marine researcher Yasunori Kano, who was at the controls of the ROV at the time, opted to retrieve a sample of the eggs for further analysis topside. Although most of the eggs were torn and empty, at least four eggs remained intact, and Kano sent these undisturbed specimens to a team of invertebrate biologists at Hokkaido University. After taking a closer look, the team realized that these eggs were in fact cocoons containing a handful of flatworms. When I first saw them, as I had never seen flatworm cocoons, and I didn't know what cocoons look like, I thought they may be protists or something, Hokkaido University's Keiichi Kakui, who co-authored a study about the discovery in the journal Biology Letters, told IFL Science. Under a stereo microscope, I cut one of them, and a milky liquid-like thing leaked from it. After blowing the milky thing with a pipette, I found fragile white bodies in the shell, and first realized that it was the cocoon of platyhelminths. This was a particularly surprising discovery, as we know absolutely nothing about abyssal flatworms. They've never been discovered at such immense depths before. In fact, the deepest flatworm observed before this discovery we found at around 5,200 meters, 3.23 miles. However, that specimen was attached to a piece of wood, so scientists can't be certain if the worms originated at that depth or sank there. Before that discovery, the deepest flatworm ever discovered were found at only around 2 miles, according to Science Alert. After further DNA examination, the team confirmed that these creatures were a previously undescribed species of the phylum platyhelminth. However, the paper also reports that though they represent the deepest known record of free-living platyhelminths, these deep-sea residents appear to be superficially the same as their shallow-water-living cousins and showed no drastic developmental differences. While the ocean abyss is still shrouded in scientific ignorance, this discovery makes the knowledge of these dark depths a little brighter. Aliens probably exist, but they're staying silent for a reason, NASA scientist claims. The expansiveness of the universe could make interstellar communication difficult, even for the most advanced civilizations. Article by Paul M. Sutter. Where is everybody? The great physicist Enrico Fermi first posed the challenging question over half a century ago, wondering why we appear to be alone in the universe. Perhaps the most straightforward answer is that, while alien life and even civilizations may be abundant throughout the galaxy, the vast gulfs of time and space that separate us may make us effectively all alone. Here's the gist of Fermi's famous paradox. We know for sure that life and intelligent species capable of great technological civilizations has appeared at least once in the universe. The proof, we're it. But the universe doesn't tend to do things just

civilizations to develop, and for those aliens to develop the technology needed to completely colonize an entire galaxy. Even if all those civilizations last for only a relatively fleeting amount of time, say, a million years or so, then at least their technological remnants and ruins should be littered anywhere. And yet, we don't see anybody, no signals from the deep, no signs of alien technology orbiting some distant star, no ruins or remnants to speak of. As far as our observations suggest, we are completely alone. So what gives? Where is everybody? Well, an astrophysicist at NASA may finally have the answer to explain why aliens have been radio silent, literally. In his recent paper, A Less Terrifying Universe, published on the preprint server ArXiv, Robin Corbet, Ph.D., claims that extraterrestrial technology might not be as advanced as we think. Now, Corbett isn't insinuating that alien life is merely a cluster of microbes on a primordial planet. Instead, his mundane approach suggests that there are other extraterrestrial civilizations out there, perhaps even more advanced than own. The only caveat? Their technology isn't nearly super science enough to be noticeable from galaxies away. More simply put, Hollywood imagines aliens as having flying saucers capable of beaming humans, and sometimes cows, into the sky. Now, we don't have technology even close to the UFOs terrorizing characters in blockbuster movies, so by Corbet's logic, extraterrestrial civilizations, should they be somewhere among the cosmos? Wouldn't either. But if our assumptions about alien technology might be wrong, what else could we have gotten incorrect? Since Fermi first fashioned his famous paradox, scientists have proposed many solutions. Perhaps life really is exceedingly rare, and we are but a solitary example of intelligence to arise anywhere in the universe. Perhaps life is common, but there is some sort of filter that wipes out intelligent species before they grow to galactic dominance, like, say, nuclear weapons, or disastrous climate change. Maybe there are aliens out there, but they remain silent, slipping through the dark vastness of space in an effort to remain hidden. And maybe our assumptions are wrong. Maybe the universe, and even the Milky Way galaxy, are far larger than we can possibly comprehend. And human broadcasts aren't the only source of radio emissions in the galaxy. Exploding stars, vibrating charged particles, and even interstellar dust clouds all emit their own, very loud radio signals. By the time even our most powerful broadcasts, the radio emissions that can be heard loud and clear across the globe reach Proxima Centauri, they are so weak that they can no longer be distinguished against the general galactic background hum. Needless to say, even if aliens had radio technology, their messages would be dead on arrival. While Corbett's argument is convincing, at the end of the day, the universe is chaotic and utterly unpredictable. Maybe there actually is inconceivable technology out there, and we haven't seen it yet because of just how expansive the universe is. For size, Proxima Centauri is our nearest neighbor, at a mere 4 and change light-years away. The entire Milky Way galaxy spans over 100,000 light-years in diameter, and in that volume houses a few hundred billion individual stars. It's hard to wrap our minds around a few hundred billion of anything. Imagine that Corbet's theory is actually wrong, and an advanced alien civilization has developed some fantastical technology that would break our current conceptions of physics. Say that they use that technology to colonize star system after star system, hopping across the void and spreading their influence. Let's say that they colonize and inhabit a million star systems. Keep in mind that there are roughly 10,000 cities on planet Earth, and for this intelligent species we're talking about thousands of cities per world, on a million worlds. An alien civilization so advanced it's incomprehensible to us, so sophisticated and long-lived, that they can spread themselves to a million worlds, doesn't even count as a rounding error in our count of the number of stars in our galaxy. The universe has vast gulfs in space, gargantuan numbers of stars, and lastly, immense expanses of time. Our universe has been around for nearly 14 billion years, and the Milky Way galaxy formed at least 9 billion years ago. Civilizations that rise and spread and thrive for hundreds of thousands, even millions of years, live for just a blink of an eye when counted in cosmic time. Humanity founded its first cities only a few thousand years ago. Alien intelligences that last for orders of magnitude more time still aren't even worth mentioning on the great cosmic calendar of our universe. The cosmos is big, far larger, far grander, and far older than we can possibly fathom in our Earth-grown brains. And this may be the simple, yet frustrating, answer to Fermi's paradox. There could be dozens, hundreds, thousands

intelligent alien civilizations out there, living on a host of worlds with a technological level meeting or surpassing our own. And we won't ever see them or hear them or meet them. The distances are just too great. The stars are just too numerous. The galaxy is just too old. Fermi was probably right. We are likely not alone in this universe. But Fermi missed something in his estimates. The universe is also gigantic, making us effectively alone. With this cosmic isolation comes bad news and good news. The bad news is that we'll likely never encounter another intelligent species, except perhaps for a rare and fleeting glimpse at a stray radio transmission someday in the far future. The good news is that every star we see in the sky is unclaimed, empty, and waiting for us to reach out and explore it. End of article. Why haven't we found aliens yet? The Fermi paradox explained. Our galaxy consists of 400 billion stars. Could one of them hold alien life? Article by Jennifer Lemon. For thousands of years, we've cast our gaze toward the stars, opining about what awaits us out there. Our telescopes have scanned the skies in search of life, and in some instances, we thought we'd discovered it. In 1877, astronomer Giovanni Schiaparelli discovered a series of deep trenches carved into the Martian surface. He called them canali. His discovery was mistranslated, leading people to believe that aliens had constructed a series of canals on the red planet. There are a lot of galaxies out there in the universe. We know life exists in ours. In this sprawling universe, the chance that some form of life exists out there on some exoplanet circling a distant star is pretty high. So why haven't we found them? Or conversely, why haven't they found us? Enter the Fermi paradox. Child prodigy turned physicist Enrico Fermi invented the atomic reactor, sparked the first controlled nuclear chain reaction, and won the Nobel Prize in Physics in 1938. Just 12 years later, he posed the famous question while lunching with colleagues at the Los Alamos National Laboratory. Where is everybody? Our galaxy consists of 400 billion stars. The Fermi paradox works under the assumption that the number of possible locations where extraterrestrial civilizations might exist, a seemingly infinite number of cosmic hotspots, is high enough that we should have detected at least one of them. The SETI Institute in Mountain View, California, for example, has set out to explore this very question. The nonprofit has probed the universe for the call signs of intelligent life since it was founded in 1984 by Jill Tarter and Thomas Pearson. SETI stands for the Search for Extraterrestrial Intelligence. Researchers like those at the SETI Institute have used radio telescopes like the one at Arecibo Observatory in Puerto Rico that collapsed in 2020, or those at the National Radio Astronomy Observatory in Green Bank, West Virginia, to track down signals. And the hunt is on. In 2020, China's newly built 500-meter aperture spherical radio telescope, FAST, began poking around the cosmos for signs of extraterrestrial life. NASA also recently funded research on an especially bold plan to construct a radio telescope dish in a crater on the far side of the moon. This giant ET hunting soup bowl, proponents say, could probe farther out into the universe than those on Earth. But it's not just radio astronomy that's doing the heavy lifting. There have also been efforts to physically get the message out there. Both of the Voyager spacecraft have left the solar system and are carrying a shiny gold record etched with snapshots of humanity. And the Breakthrough Initiatives have funded Breakthrough Message, a competition to develop ways to broadcast our existence out into the universe. The radio astronomer Frank Drake's groundbreaking SETI experiment, Project OSMA, ran from April-July 1960 and marked the very first attempt to detect radio transmissions from extraterrestrial life. In 1961, he developed the Drake Equation, an alphabet soup of the ages, to explain the probability that life might exist elsewhere in our galaxy. N equal to R. In the above equation, R is the rate of star formation per year. FP is the fraction of stars with planets. Ni is the number of habitable planets per planetary system. Phi is the fraction of these planets with life. Phi is the fraction of life that develops intelligence. Phi is the fraction of intelligent civilizations that we can see or contact, and L is the average longevity of detectable civilizations in years. It's a lot to digest. We know there are over 400 billion stars in our galaxy alone, 20 billion of which are sun-like. A fifth of those sun-like stars, according to recent estimates, might have planets lying within the habitable zone, where conditions that enable life exist. But these variables are constantly shifting. Research published in 2020 in the journal Nature Astronomy found, for example,
that certain types of bacteria here on Earth could actually survive on a planet with a hydrogen-dominated atmosphere, thus expanding our definition of habitable. Still, if just 0.1% of the habitable planets in our galaxy harbored alien life, we'd still have 1 million planets teeming with life. Now, let's say that life is more than just a couple of microbes swimming around in a toxic soup. What might a complex civilization look like? According to the Kardashev scale, developed in 1964 by the Soviet astronomer Nikolai Kardashev, there are three different types of potential civilizations we might come into contact with. Type 1 civilizations have mastered all of the energy on their planet. Here on Earth, we're pretty close to achieving Type I status. Type IL civilizations have harnessed the energy of their home star. Dyson Sphere, anyone? And Type 3 civilizations control all of the energy within their galaxy. Given what we know about the Milky Way so far, there might be anywhere between 1,000 and 100 million civilizations lurking in the distant corners of our galaxy who have the ability to phone home. Since Fermi proposed the idea in 1950, researchers have spent decades proposing solutions to the Fermi paradox, hoping they can find the best answer as to why aliens haven't reached out to us yet. Scientists have put forth a number of bizarre hypotheses about our status in the universe. Some, like the astronomer Frank Tipler or astrophysicist Michael Hart, have suggested that the solution to the Fermi paradox might be that complex civilizations elsewhere in the universe simply don't exist. Others believe that complex extraterrestrial civilizations exist, but blame logistics for their lack of communication. Maybe they're just too far away, or, like us, don't have the technology yet to travel or communicate across great distances. The astronomers Carl Sagan and William Newman suggested just this in a landmark 1981 paper. Could it be too costly for other worlds to travel to greet us? Or perhaps their methods of communication are too complex for our puny brains to understand. One hypothesis, the zoo hypothesis, suggests that our cosmic companions are observing us from a distance like caged animals. Another hypothesis suggests that maybe we're trapped in some sort of simulation created by these ultra-powerful beings. A quirky 2018 hypothesis, posited by Alexander Berezin and dubbed the first-in, last-out solution, suggested that perhaps the first life that reaches interstellar travel capability necessarily eradicates all competition to fuel its own expansion. Berezin argues in his paper, which was posted to the preprint site, arxiv.org, meaning that it has not been peer-reviewed, that these beings likely wouldn't notice the consequences of their actions, in the same way a construction crew demolishes an anthill to build real estate, because they lack incentive to protect it. Others have suggested something even more disconcerting, that maybe they've been here the entire time, and we just haven't noticed. Call it the Men in Black hypothesis. Perhaps they've mastered a way to tap into our consciousness, as stated by the transcension hypothesis. And then there's the great filter theory, which suggests that life has had to slip past a series of filters in order to evolve. Perhaps we've gotten lucky and surpassed the majority of these great filters, while other civilizations have not. Or maybe the final filter is just ahead of us. How's that for bleak? End of article. Why we yawn is still a mystery, but scientists just got us a step closer to the answer. Yawning can impact the flow of cerebrospinal fluid and venous blood flow, suggesting a regulation of neurofluids and increase in carotid arterial blood flow. Here's what you'll learn from this story. Since antiquity, we've pondered the purpose behind the yawn and developed a plethora of both social and scientific theories. A new study analyzing the CT scans of people yawning discovered that this, mostly, involuntary act can impact the flow of cerebrospinal fluid, CSF, and venous blood flow, suggesting an important regulation of neurofluids and an increase in carotid arterial blood flow. While future studies will search for a mechanism behind this biological change, the researchers theorize that yawns could impact the body in several small ways that cumulatively make a big impact. Compare all the biological quirks of the average human, and the act of yawning, also known as ossitation, is one of the strangest and is shared among nearly all vertebrates. A coordinated movement of the chest, diaphragm, larynx, and palate, yawning is mostly considered involuntary. That said, it can be strangely contagious. Enter a room of yawning people, and you'll likely soon join in. Some argue that yawning is perhaps a social mechanism, while others insist that its purpose lies in some form of bodily regulation, whether that's improving circulation, oxygenating the lungs,
managing cortisol levels, or ensuring many other minute changes. To get a more clear explanation for our occasional oscillations, scientists from the University of New South Wales and the Neuroscience Research Australia analyzed 22 participants using MRI scans while conducting different yawning type conditions, including normal breathing, yawning, suppression of a yawn, and forceful deep breath. The most shocking discovery involved the movement of the body's cerebrospinal fluid, CSF, a clear fluid that protects the brain and the spinal cord, and venous blood flow. CSF movement is critical for solute transport and metabolic waste removal, yet the influence of yawning on CSF and blood dynamics is largely unexplored, the authors wrote. These: cardiorespiratory maneuver that reorganizes neurofluid flow. This surprising flow correlation wasn't the only discovery. Scientists also noticed that internal carotid arterial flow increased by more than one-third, likely as a result of the CS venous flow out of the cranium. Maybe it's thermoregulation, maybe it's waste clearance, or maybe it's none of these things, Adam Martinak, the lead author of the study from Neuroscience Research Australia, told New Scientist. You could probably survive without yawning, but maybe there's like 6 or 7 or 8 different very small effects, and they just cumulatively help us basically regulate waste clearance, thermoregulation, and even the emotional group dynamics of a yawn. While it remains a mystery why yawning can be contagious, this weird mental quirk proved vital to the project, as it allowed the researchers to induce yawning in participants. However, it's possible that spontaneous yawning could have even larger effects on the body than induced yawning, as spontaneous yawns typically last longer than contagious ones. The researchers also admit that future studies will need to analyze the specifics of the CSF venous flow, including the mechanism that causes the fluid to move out of the brain, and how much of the fluid moves. A strange habit observed in fish, birds, and people alike, it's clear that yawning is an important biological function. And now, thousands of years after Hippocrates first hypothesized that yawning removes bad air from the lungs, modern science is closing in on its true nature. End of article. Archaeologists uncovered a lost city hidden beneath the desert for 1,200 years, one of the last cities ever founded by Alexander the Great, later dubbed Charax-Spasinu, has finally been rediscovered. Article by Michael Natal. Here's what you'll learn when you read this story. One of the last cities ever founded by Alexander the Great, later dubbed Charax-Spasinu, has been lost for centuries. Located in present-day Iraq, geopolitical conflict has prevented on-the-ground analysis of the likely site until recently, when drone photography and magnetometers discovered remnants of the lost Alexandria. The city, located along the Tigris, was likely a major hub of trade in Mesopotamia. Some ancient cities are entirely unknown to us today, lost to time, like the accomplishments of Shelley's Ozymandias. Their buildings have long since crumbled, and their written records have failed to survive the ages. But in the case of Charax-Spasinu, the Alexandria of Iraq, which was founded during the 4th century military campaign of its namesake Macedonian ruler, scholars have long been sure of its existence. They simply quibbled over where exactly it was located. Military conflicts within modern-day Iraq have prevented on-the-ground analysis for decades, but recently, researchers have finally been able to locate the precise site of the port city called the Alexandria on the Tigris. Then known as Persia, Iraq played a crucial role in the saga of Alexander the Great. As biography.com notes, it was there that, while plotting conquests of Carthage and Rome, Alexander succumbed to pneumonia and died in 323 BC. At the age of 32, Charax-Spasinu's Alexander would establish, founding it in 324 BC. The Roman author Pliny the Elder offered a history of Charax-Spasinu in the 6th book of his Naturalis Historia, noting that the original town was founded by Alexander the Great with settlers brought from the royal city of Durine, which was then destroyed, and with the invalided soldiers from his army who were left there. He had given orders that it was to be called Alexandria. Following Alexander's death, the city was destroyed by floods, but it was afterwards restored by Antiochus, the 5th king of Syria, who gave it his own name, after which came another round of floods. And finally, the city was restored and named after himself by Spasine, son of Sagadonicus, king of the neighboring Arabs.
He constructed embankments for the protection of the town, and raised the level of the adjacent ground over a space of 6 miles in length, and a little less in breadth. This is also why the city is now commonly called Sharak Spasinu. Pliny the Elder does provide a description of the city's location, writing that it stands on an artificial elevation between the Tigris on the right and the Eulaeus on the left, at the point where these two rivers unite, and the site measures 2 miles in breadth. But even if one gets an idea of the city's general location from Pliny's description, it isn't really comparable to a good set of GPS coordinates. So, the precise location of Sharak Spasinu has been hotly debated by scholars. As noted by Archaeology News, who reported on the find, British researcher John Hansman studied Royal Air Force aerial photographs and noted a huge walled enclosure and traces of settlement in this area as far back as the 1960s. But the geopolitical conflicts of the past half century prevented any access to the site for analysis until 2014, when research teams moved in to carry out large-scale surface surveys. Researchers walked across more than 500 square kilometers and recorded dense scatters of pottery, brick fragments, and industrial debris. Archaeology News recounted, thousands of drone photographs helped build a detailed terrain model. Geophysicists used magnetometers to map buried structures. The result of that thorough analysis is a detailed outline of the twice-flooded city, replete with wide streets, large housing blocks, temple compounds, workshops with kilns, canals, and harbor basins. The city was likely once a hub of commerce, as its placement along the Tigris would have offered it a crucial position along trade routes through Mesopotamia. The team hopes that further analysis will allow them to determine the city's construction phases and link urban growth with trade and environmental change. The hope is that, in time, actual excavations can get underway, uncovering one of Alexander the Great's final works and a vibrant piece of Mesopotamian history. End of article. The stunning ancient symbols shed light on a forgotten chapter in religious history. Here's what you'll learn from this article. Archaeologists uncovered hidden inscriptions and graffiti left by medieval pilgrims on the walls of the Cenacle, the site of Jesus' Last Supper in Jerusalem. The messages, etched centuries ago, provide valuable insights into the spiritual journeys and traditions of Christian pilgrims visiting the sacred site. Advanced imaging techniques revealed the texts, shedding light on the historical significance of the Cenacle and its role in religious history. The Last Supper is one of the most venerated events in the story of the Christian faith, depicted in all three synoptic Gospels of Mark, Luke, Matthew, and the Gospel of John. Though this latter account creates issues with the established timeline, it's at this meal that Jesus Christ purportedly reveals his foreknowledge of Judas Iscariot's betrayal. "But the hand of him who is going to betray me is with mine on the table," Luke 22:21. And where, through the symbolic consumption of bread and wine, Jesus establishes the tradition of the Eucharist, the Lord Jesus, on the night he was betrayed, took bread, and when he had given thanks, he broke it and said, "This is my body, which is for you. Do this in remembrance of me." In the same way, after supper he took the cup, saying, "This cup is the new covenant in my blood. Do this, whenever you drink it, in remembrance of me." 1 Corinthians 11, verses 23 through 25. Though no gospel provides a precise location for the site of the Last Supper, only that disciples were led by a man in the city to a large upper room furnished and ready, Mark 14, 13-15. Later tradition would hold that the event occurred on Mount Sinai, outside the old city of Jerusalem. The site of Jesus' Last Supper itself likely originally held a synagogue, but after what Heritage Daily describes as cycles of destruction and reconstruction, there came to be, in the time of the Crusades, a structure built referred to as the Cenacle, which still stands to this day. The Cenacle has attracted religious pilgrims for centuries, from impoverished worshippers to kings and conquerors. And now, a study published in Studium Biblicum Franciscanum has revealed that some of those pilgrims left messages behind on the very walls that surround this sacred site. In the study, scientists deployed advanced digital photography within the confines of the Cenacle and discovered hidden inscriptions, coats of arms, and sketches etched into the Cenacle's centuries-old stone, per Heritage Daily. The inscriptions included one that belonged to Johannes Polliner of Regensburg, sometimes written as John Polliner.
he is known to have visited the site. Having chronicled his travels in the 1421 to 1422 work, John Poliner's description of the Holy Land, wherein he wrote of the cenacle. Now in the Church of Mount Sion, where the high altar now stands in that very place, Christ supped with his disciples, giving them his own body and blood, wherefore it was called by Christ the Great Supper Room. The scientists also identified coats of arms belonging to Tristram von Teufenbach, a Styrian nobleman who was part of a pilgrimage to Jerusalem in 1436, led by Archduke Frederick of Habsburg, later the Holy Roman Emperor, according to Heritage Daily, as well as an inscription that read Christmas 1300. They assessed it as being written in a style typical of Armenian nobility. If true, this lends credence to the widely held belief that the Armenian king Het, Umtu, and his forces entered Jerusalem after fighting alongside the kingdom of Georgia and the Mongol Ilkhanate to defeat the Mamluks in Syria on December 22, 1299, in the Battle of Wad al-Khaznadar. None of these inscriptions definitively proves that this site was the location of the Last Supper. The area's history of relentless destruction and reconstruction makes that practically impossible to confirm. But, as study co-author Ilya Berkovich points out, a discovery like this can broaden our understanding of the places made sacred by centuries of tradition. These graffiti shed new light on the geographical diversity and international pilgrimage movement to Jerusalem in the Middle Ages, Berkovich told Heritage Daily, far beyond the Western-dominated research perspective. End of article. This concludes today's readings from Popular Mechanics Online. Thanks for listening, and have a great rest of your day today.

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2: Next is the poetry moment. The following is a poem written by Elizabeth Bishop, who was born in 1911 and died in 1979. She wrote precisely and brilliantly about the physical world in her small body of work entitled The Complete Poems, published in 1969. She drew from her childhood in Nova Scotia, where she was raised by grandparents, her travels in Europe, her time in Key West and New York, and 16 years in Brazil. This poem, entitled Letter to New York, was written for Louise Crane. In your next letter, I wish you'd say where you are going and what you are doing. How are the plays? And after the plays, what other pleasures you're pursuing? Taking cabs in the middle of the night, driving as if to save your soul, where the road goes round and round the park, and the meter glares like a moral owl. And the trees look so queer and green, standing alone in big black caves. Suddenly you're in a different place, where everything seems to happen in waves. And most of the jokes you just can't catch, like dirty words rubbed off a slate. The songs are loud but somehow dim, and it gets so terribly late. And coming out of the brownstone house to the gray sidewalk, the watered street, one side of the buildings rises with the sun like a glistening field of wheat. Wheat, not oats, dear. I'm afraid if it's wheat, it's none of your sowing. Nevertheless, I'd like to know what you're doing and where you are going. This is Ellen Bear, looking forward to being with you again. This is Ellen Bear, looking forward to being with you.

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0: 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It is a safe place to share ideas, thoughts, and feelings, as all information shared is confidential. The program gives clients the opportunity to meet and communicate with people who are dealing with similar challenges, fostering newfound hope. 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Again, that's Anthony Griffin at 216-658-4675. Staying Connected. The Staying Connected group is a monthly meeting held for 6 months for clients that have completed the Vision of Success program. Staying Connected gives clients additional opportunities to hear from speakers and receive ongoing support from their peers who are sharing similar experiences. 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
1: And it is Monday. It is September 14th, and this is the Plain Dealer Update here on Cleveland Sight Center Radio. And a good Monday to you. It looks like it's a nice one here in Northeast Ohio. Well, as we look at today's edition, this morning's edition of the Plain Dealer, the front page, very interesting, two-thirds of the front page is all about the Browns. And so we'll read you what it says here. The headline, over a huge picture, is Todd can't beat the odds. And there's a couple of other photos, one of not very happy looking Deshaun Watson, and also a picture of the coach, Todd Monken. And here's the, it's basically a caption, a long caption to these photos. And it says, new coach, familiar result. Todd Monken wasn't able to erase a trend that has now endured for 27 years. No Browns coach since their return in 1999 has won their first game. And in that regard, the Browns made it 0-11 since 99 and were never truly competitive in a 34-10 loss to the Jacksonville Jaguars yesterday afternoon in Northeast Florida. Quarterback Deshaun Watson threw an early interception, and the Browns fell way behind in the first half. Watson did throw a long fourth quarter TD pass to rookie Denzel Boston, but it's back to the drawing board for the Browns, who also fell to 3-24-1 in openers since 1999. They stay on the road to face Baker Mayfield and Tampa Bay next Sunday. And it says more Browns and NFL coverage in the sports section, and we will get to that in just a few minutes. As for the stories on the front page, in the other one-third of the front page, here's one that has to do with Report Cards Ohio. The headline, School and District Early Literacy Scores May Fall. And Laura Hancock of the Plain Dealer staff writes that the state made changes to how one area of the report cards is evaluated, and the effects could be felt statewide. Her Dateline Columbus state report cards expected to come out tomorrow, and at least one school district's already warning its score will decrease after changes to how Ohio evaluates one area of the report card. Akron Public Schools expects to lose a half star in its overall score, in part because of a change to how Ohio is rating the early literacy component on the report cards. State law requires Ohio to issue the report cards by mid-September each year. The report cards rate traditional public and charter districts and schools with up to 5 stars in half-star increments. A rating of 3 stars and above means a school or district meets or exceeds state standards. The report cards primarily examine students' performance on Ohio's state tests that most students took back in the spring. The report cards also look at absenteeism and graduation rates and readiness for life after graduation in an area known as the College, Career, Workforce, and Military Readiness component. Failing to meet state standards on the report card means schools and districts have to grapple with the stigma of being a low-performing district. Prolonged underperformance on the report cards can land a building targeted for extra assistance and monitoring by the state. The ratings are expected to be available online starting tomorrow. The Plain Dealer will also cover the report cards. The changes in the early literacy component will be felt statewide, according to Jeff Wensing, who is president of the Ohio Education Association. They have to do with how Ohio calculates the percentage of students promoted to the fourth grade based on the third grade reading guarantee. He said this, our school districts overall will probably take a little hit when it comes to that component of the overall report card. But Aaron Churchill, he is the Ohio Policy Director for the Thomas Fordham Institute, that's a right-of-center education think tank, Churchill said that even with the changes on the report card, schools and districts historically haven't performed well in early literacy, with dozens of schools only receiving 1 or 2 stars. He said this, It's not unusual to see lower ratings on the early literacy. It does indicate that we need to get more kids to proficiency, and it's really urgent because that's a state priority, and it's important for kids' lives and long-term futures to be able to read by the end of the third grade. He noted that the state made some other adjustments to overall scoring in early literacy that may soften the blow of changes in the fourth grade promotion score. For this last school year, 2025-26, Ohio's report cards revise how the component that looks at reading in grades kindergarten through third grade is calculated. Historically, this component evaluated three areas: student proficiency in third grade reading, improvement in K-3, which uses two consecutive years of data to evaluate how well schools and districts provide support to help struggling readers get on track. And it also evaluates the percentage of students who are promoted to the fourth grade under the third grade reading guarantee. For this past year, the first two measures stay the same, but the promotion metric changes. Instead of counting all students promoted to fourth grade, it will now count only those who were actually eligible for promotion based on reading scores, excluding students who had advanced despite not meeting that proficiency. Under that third grade reading guarantee, it was enacted in 2012 under then Governor John Kasich, students not proficient in reading by the end of the third grade were held back based on research linking early reading skills to long-term academic success. But results on fourth grade test score improvement have been mixed, varying by which test is examined. Many parents asked lawmakers to nix the retention portion of the guarantee, saying that students' self-esteem takes a hit when they repeat third grade, and that this could hurt any chance of academic gains. Lawmakers, back in 2023, they expanded the exemptions to the retention requirement beyond the existing exemptions for special education and English language learner students. That would let parents veto the requirement that their child repeat the third grade. Since then, nearly all students have been promoted, pushing many schools' promotion rates to or nearly to 100%. That's a number that had been counting favorably toward their early literacy component score. But under the new calculation, students who qualify for a retention exemption won't be counted. That's expected to lower scores for many districts.

or making any difference. Even if schools' early literacy scores fall, Wensing said that doesn't mean lower-performing students are being left behind. The state requires low-performing students to receive extra help to catch up. Danny said this, there's a lot that goes along with it. There are RIMPs, that means Reading Improvement and Monitoring Plans. All these students that haven't made the score to get promoted to fourth grade will be on a RIMP, a RIMP. They'll get targeted intervention, they'll get targeted support, until they are proven proficient. Wensing is a former math teacher in Parma City Schools. He cautioned that even the best of students can have off days, which will be reflected on a test. Parents should keep that in mind. And also on the front page of this morning's edition of The Plain Dealer, e-bike injuries mirror national surge in ER visits. Julie Washington of the Plain Dealer staff wrote this and also mentions that most injuries were suffered by boys ages 10 to 16. And here's her story. As e-bikes become a more common sight on Northeast Ohio streets, local hospitals are seeing a rise in riders suffering injuries ranging from cuts and scrapes to broken bones and brain trauma. Among Cleveland Clinic patients this summer, most injuries were suffered by boys ages 10 to 16. Dr. Al-Reem Al-Hinai is Pediatric Trauma Medical Director at University Hospital's Rainbow Babies and Children's Hospital. Dr. Al-Hinai said this, year-over-year data shows a steady increase in these injuries, and we anticipate 2026 will have the highest number of e-bike injury cases on record. Rainbow Babies estimated that it treats nearly 30 e-bike injuries suffered by youths age 9 to 16. They did that in June, July, and August combined. Physicians at Northeast Ohio hospitals gave tips for avoiding e-bike accidents. That summer caseload adds to what Al-Hinai described as a significant number of e-bike injuries at Rainbow Babies over the past 2 years. At Metro Health System, physicians dealt with 43 e-bike-related injuries during June, July, and the first part of August. That's up nearly 50% from the same period last year when Metro Health saw 29 e-bike-related injuries. Well, the most common injuries were orthopedic fractures, head injuries when the rider wasn't wearing a helmet, and skin wounds. The picture is similar in Akron. By mid-July, Akron Children's said it had surpassed the number of e-bike and e-scooter injuries that it saw during the entire year before. Accident victims suffered brain injuries, extremity fractures, road rash, lung contusions, and abdominal injuries, according to Akron Children's. They've only recently begun counting e-bike injuries separately, but they're already recording about 35 to 40 each month. That's according to Dr. Michael Bigham, the hospital's chief quality officer, who said this, we have imperfect data because often we describe bicycle accidents generally rather than specifically qualifying e-bike accidents. That said, it is certain that a greater percentage of those bicycle accidents than ever before are e-bike related. The clinic and Summa Health said they were unable to provide numbers because they don't separately track e-bike injuries. What local physicians are seeing mirrors the national view, where the rate of e-bike injuries, which are more severe than with pedal bicycles, it is increasing annually, according to the American College of Surgeons. That was in a report in 2025. More than 20,000 Americans are injured while riding electric bicycles annually, with about 3,000 individuals requiring hospitalization. Head injuries were the most frequent, and only a third of injured patients were wearing helmets, according to the ACS. The electric bikes look like regular bikes, but come with a battery and a small electric motor to help riders pedal faster and farther. They come in many styles, including electric cargo, mountain, cruiser, and more. Some electric bikes provide a boost only when the rider is pedaling, while others have a throttle button that assists when there's no pedaling going on. Health experts say that regular bicycle helmets are not built to withstand the force of an e-bike crash. Better choices are a light motorcycle helmet or what's called an NTA 8776 helmet, designed to absorb stronger impacts, better protect the head, and reduce the risk of traumatic brain injury in high-speed collisions. That's according to the Bicycle Helmet Safety Institute. Ohio law says that helmets are required

0: required for anyone operating or riding on a Class 3 electric bicycle, which can go up to 28 miles per hour. Helmets not required for Class 1 or Class 2 e-bikes in Ohio. Class 1 bikes reach a maximum speed of 20 miles an hour with pedal assist only, while Class 2 have a top speed of 20 miles an hour with pedal assist and throttle. Under state law, people 16 and older can operate a Class 3 electric bicycle. Although kids under 16 can be a passenger, there are no age restrictions on Class 1 or Class 2 e-bikes. Physicians at Northeast Ohio's hospitals gave tips for avoiding e-bike accidents, and here they are. Parents should understand the difference between e-bike models before purchasing one for their child. E-bikes capable of higher speeds may exceed a child's skill level. E-bikes do not perform and stop the same as a traditional bike. Don't assume that pedal bike riders have the skills and knowledge needed to safely ride an e-bike or e-scooter. Riders should complete a road safety class. Classes are available through Bike Cleveland or the League of American Bicyclists. It encourages us to get comfortable with the e-bike's acceleration, braking, and handling in a safe area before riding at higher speeds or mixing with traffic. It tells us to be especially cautious around intersections and traffic. Drivers may underestimate how quickly an electric bike is approaching. Riders should make eye contact when crossing streets and entering the lane of travel. It says to pay attention to the road and do not view electronic devices or phones while operating an e-bike. Low visibility can prevent riders from seeing and avoiding hazards. It warns that uneven pavement, loose gravel, standing water, and holes in the road, all hazards that could lead to a crash if not avoided. It warns to not carry objects while operating and keep both hands on the handlebars. And finally, this should be obvious, do not consume alcohol before operating, which can impair decision-making and reaction time. And with that, we wrap up the front page of this morning's edition of The Plain Dealer here on Cleveland Sight Center Radio. We're glad you're with us here for The Plain Dealer update on this Monday, September the 14th, as we look inside the front section of the paper. A couple of health stories. This one, alcohol-linked cancer deaths have doubled in recent decades. And this story comes from the Washington Post to today's Plain Dealer, and it's a study where about 23,000 people died from alcohol-attributable cancers in 2023, and that's up from just over 11,000 in 1990. And here's that story. The number of cancer deaths estimated to be attributable to alcohol in the United States doubled from 1990 to 2023, particularly among men and people ages 55 and older. That's according to a University of Miami study published this month. It adds to the body of recent research underscoring the health risks of alcohol consumption. Around 23,000 people died of alcohol-attributable cancer in 2023, and that was up from 11,361 in 1990. That's according to the study. It estimated the deaths using a global database of disease mortality and population-level estimates of alcohol exposure. The impact of alcohol, a known carcinogen, increased over the past decades as cancer mortality decreased overall, according to the study. Chinmay Jani is a hematology-oncology fellow at the University of Miami, one of the authors of the study, and here's his quote. Even though overall the cancer mortality was going down for some of these cancers, alcohol-associated mortality was going up, which means that alcohol as a risk factor was impacting more cancer deaths in 2023 than it was in 1990. The breakdown of alcohol in the body produces chemicals that can damage DNA and cause cancer. Alcohol can also affect hormone levels, including estrogen, which can lead to breast cancer. The leading causes of alcohol-attributable cancer deaths in 2023 were liver, esophageal, and colorectal cancer, according to the study. The incidence of colorectal cancer in particular has increased among younger people in recent years, according to other studies. For many cancers, the proportion of deaths attributed to alcohol increased over time, even as overall cancer mortality declined. The increases were more pronounced in people 55 or older. While alcohol has been closely linked to several types of cancer, including mouth, throat, liver, and breast cancer, its connections to other types of cancer, like stomach and pancreatic, they're still being investigated, according to researchers. The study also found links between deaths from those cancers and alcohol use, which could warrant further research. That's according to Johnny. The study also found large disparities in alcohol-related cancer deaths across various states. Washington, D.C. had the highest alcohol-attributable cancer mortality rate in 2023, while Utah had the lowest. That's all according to the study. Previous studies have found links between states with less restrictive alcohol policies and higher shares of alcohol-related cancer deaths, according to the authors. Johnny said that the study did not analyze individual-level data on alcohol consumption or confirm a reason for why alcohol-attributable cancer deaths have increased. Gilberto Lopez is a professor of clinical medicine at the University of Miami. He's another author of the study. He added that the data did not establish a safe threshold for alcohol consumption. Lopez said this: "It is difficult to ascertain exactly what the safe level of alcohol is, but," he said, "it is quite clear that we do not know the mechanisms through which alcohol causes cancer, so that there's no dispute about." Other researchers have urged the tightening of U.S. drinking guidelines, a push that has drawn political controversy. A June study initially commissioned by the federal government found that having more than one drink a day can raise the risks of cancer and other illnesses, though the Department of Agriculture loosened its drinking guidelines back in January. Priscilla Martinez-Maticic is a researcher at the Public Health Institute who co-authored the June study. She said the University of Miami study did not examine the risks of people's average daily alcohol intake, but that its findings on alcohol-associated deaths supported previous research. She said this: "These findings reinforce the growing literature that alcohol plays an important role in the cancer landscape." Lopez said people should make their own decisions on alcohol consumption, but that everyone should be aware of its health risks. He said this: "Our job as cancer doctors is not to tell adults how to live. It is to make sure they are making that decision with accurate information. If someone wants to minimize their cancer risk from alcohol, less is better and none is best." And the other health story in this morning's edition of The Plain Dealer: doctors offer updated flu, COVID, and RSV vaccine recommendations. And this story from the Associated Press mentions that exactly who should get one or all of the vaccines and when, there is scientific advice. Leading U.S. medical groups are urging people to get updated flu and COVID-19 vaccinations this fall, banding together to issue shot guidelines and highlight the science behind them. Flu vaccinations are beginning and COVID-19 shots are starting to arrive after the Food and Drug Administration approved this year's updated versions last month. Winter also brings another vaccine-preventable risk called RSV. Exactly who should get one or all of these vaccines and when? Well, that's the question. That advice usually comes from the Centers for Disease Control and Prevention with help from its independent advisors, and doctors groups are adding information. The American Academy of Pediatrics, American Academy of Family Physicians, American College of Obstetricians and Gynecologists, and the Infectious Diseases Society of America each released vaccination guidelines for their patient populations. Dr. Sandra Fryhofer of the American Medical Association said that there's been a lot of confusion and chaos regarding vaccine recommendations. And Fryhofer said that all the group's recommendations plus evidence on shot safety and effectiveness are being posted on websites so the public has clear, consistent, science-based guidance even while the federal process is in flux. Just about everybody starting at age 6 months need flu vaccination, according to the medical societies, but flu is particularly dangerous for people 65 and older, pregnant women, young children, and people of any age who have chronic health problems, including asthma, diabetes, heart disease, and weak immune systems. The last two flu seasons were especially harsh, with unusually high numbers of child deaths, the vast majority of them in unvaccinated kids. The vaccines don't block all flu infections, but they do help prevent the worst outcomes, decreasing older adults' hospitalizations by 31%. That's according to the Vaccine Integrity Project, a public health group based at the University of Minnesota. Its analysis was published this month in a medical journal. Three enhanced flu vaccines are designed to better protect seniors. The American Academy of Family Physicians urges them to choose one, but do not delay your vaccination if that one's not available. That's according to AAFP's Dr. Sarah Nosal. There's a new choice this year for people ages 50 and older. The first flu vaccine made with the same mRNA technology that was key to ending the COVID-19 pandemic. One study found Moderna's Mfluviva was 27% more effective than symptomatic illness among 50 to 64-year-olds than a standard shot. The FDA just approved the new option, and the company expects some doses to be available soon at certain pharmacies. The shot-averse could choose a nasal spray, flu mist, if they are ages 2 to 49 and meet other health criteria. COVID-19 shots were once recommended for just about everyone by federal health agencies, but like last year, the FDA has only formally approved them for higher-risk people, those ages 65 or older, or younger people with at least one health condition that increases their risk. Still, the family physicians recommend all adults get a COVID-19 vaccination, especially seniors and those with other risk factors. Adults 65 and older should get a fall dose and then a second dose 6 months later as immunity wanes over time. That's according to Nosal. The American Academy of Pediatrics recommends a COVID-19 shot for all children ages 6 months to 23 months and for older kids with high-risk conditions, and it also supports vaccination for any child whose parent wishes it. With millions of shots administered, there's no evidence that coronavirus vaccination during pregnancy increases the risk of miscarriage or other problems. So ACOG's Dr. Christina Davidson says, get the vaccine. Depending on age, people can choose a shot from Moderna, Pfizer, or the only non-mRNA version from Novavax and Sanofi. Just like with flu vaccines, these shots are better at preventing severe disease than mild cases. The Vaccine Integrity Project said last fall's COVID-19 shots cut the risk of hospitalization by 53% in seniors and slashed emergency room visits for very young children. Common side effects for flu and COVID-19 vaccines are mild and temporary, such as sore arms, fatigue, headaches and muscle aches, and mild fever. They occurred somewhat more often with the new Mfluviva than with standard flu shots. While pediatricians and some clinics offer both flu and coronavirus shots, they're most common in pharmacies. For COVID-19 shots, states have more pharmacy rules. For example, Walgreens says it offers those shots without a prescription in all but two states, Arizona and Oregon, but can provide doses for children as young as 3 in some states, while others have higher age limits. Medicare covers the fall shots, and most private health insurers say they plan to continue doing so through 2027. October is ideal for a flu vaccine, as influenza typically starts spreading in November. COVID-19 tends to rise in late summer, as it is now, and again after the winter holidays. Preyhoffer says it's fine to time the coronavirus shot a few weeks ahead of an event you wouldn't want to miss because of illness, like a special trip or get-together. RSV, the letters representing respiratory syncytial virus, it typically is a cold-like nuisance during the fall, winter, and early spring, but it can be severe, even life-threatening for infants and older adults. The family physicians recommend a one-time vaccination for adults 75 and older. People 50 to 74 who are at increased risk, or younger people with weak immune systems. It's also recommended during late pregnancy to protect infants born during RSV season. Separately, the pediatricians recommend a vaccine-like medication for those infants whose moms weren't vaccinated and for some other high-risk babies. Well, you are listening to the Plain Dealer Update here on Monday, September 14th. We appreciate you listening here to Cleveland Sight Center Radio. We're going through some of the stories we find in this morning's edition of the Cleveland Plain Dealer newspaper. Let's check out the extra section where we find a story that relates to the commemoration of 9/11, which happened on Friday. This story has the headline, Chef Robert Irvine Feeds Cleveland First Responders on 9/11 Anniversary. Alex Darris of the Plain Dealer staff writes that the Food Network star brought his Breaking Bread with Heroes program to Market Garden Brew Pub in Ohio City. Well, on the 25th anniversary of the September 11th attacks, that was Friday, Chef Robert Irvine brought his Robert Irvine Foundation's Breaking Bread with Heroes program to Cleveland, as he served a chef-prepared lunch to about 200 first responders at Market Garden Brew Pub in Ohio City. It was held on Friday from 11 to 2. It was designed as a tribute to first responders and a chance for them to connect over a meal. Irvine is the English-born chef and television personality known for Food Network shows, including Dinner Impossible and Restaurant Impossible. He said it was his first time bringing the foundation to Cleveland, though he has visited the city previously for television work. He said, I want to take it to a different city every year. Irvine founded the nonprofit Robert Irvine Foundation in 2014. Its work supports service members, veterans, first responders, and their families through programs centered on food, wellness, community, and financial support. The foundation's Breaking Bread with Heroes events are built around food to create connection among people who may share difficult experiences but struggle to explain them to family members and loved ones. Irvine said meals are served in cities and on military bases around the world, with the foundation also running programs like Reuniting the Brave and the annual Cataran Yomp Hike fundraiser, aiming to reconnect veterans and first responders with one another. Other initiatives include providing mental health service dogs, fire truck equipment, and other resources to local fire stations, military bases, and more. Irvine said this, We feed anywhere from 300 to 3,000 twice a week somewhere around the world. He said he travels with a team of 13 foundation members to prepare meals for the program. For Friday's Cleveland event, he and his team prepared a menu of comfort food staples alongside dishes with more chef-driven touches. The meal included a Caprese panzanella salad, espresso dry rubbed smoked beef brisket, slow smoked for 14 hours, roasted Faroe Island salmon, citrus herb chicken, baked cavatelli gratiné, collard greens with bacon, cornbread, and homemade peach crisp for dessert. Irvine said he doesn't repeat menus from city to city. When landing on this menu, he decided to turn to indulgent dishes that make people feel good. He said, What I would like to eat on a comfort day. This is saying thank you, and we hope you enjoy it. For Irvine, September 11th remains a personal and solemn date. He said he was at home watching television and preparing to go to work at the Trump Taj Mahal, where he was executive chef at the time, when the attacks occurred. His first calls were to friends who worked at restaurants in the World Trade Center. He said the anniversary is a time to remember the people killed in the attacks and the wars that followed, while also recognizing first responders who have continued to put themselves in danger for others. Irvine said this, You can't bring those lives back, but you have to celebrate even though it's a solemn day. Shed a little light and love, honor those that we lost, and try to change the world with food. The foundation's mission also includes drawing public attention to the sacrifices made by firefighters, police officers, 9/11 dispatchers, EMTs, military members, and others whose work can be overlooked or taken for granted. The chef said he's been especially struck by the fact that first responders must pay for and prepare their own meals while they're on duty, which he said is ridiculous to me. Firehouses often designate a cook for the day, but an emergency call can interrupt dinner or leave a prepared meal cold. He said the Breaking Bread with Heroes meals are a small way to alleviate that stress and bring awareness to the fact that first responders are responsible for their own meals. Beyond mere sustenance, food can provide a setting for first responders and veterans to reconnect with people who understand the pressures and traumas that can be difficult to share elsewhere. Irvine said, Food is a connection. I want them to know that we cook it with love. The Foundation's work began when Irvine traveled internationally with military and government leaders and recognized the poor quality of the food served to the military members. He said the food was terrible in the military. That experience helped shape the Foundation's food-centered work, as well as Irvine's separate efforts to improve military nutrition. He said the nonprofit has always emphasized physical and mental health, even before those issues received broader attention. Irvine said this, "We get too comfortable here in America. This is the best country in the world. We have the best people. It's very divisive right now, but hopefully what we're doing with food is changing that." The event also included longtime Foundation supporters OAR. Irvine said the Foundation planned to take 30 veterans and first responders to the band's Friday night show at Blossom Music Center, where he also planned to attend. The Foundation sponsored the tour. For Irvine, the work is ultimately about making sure people whose jobs center on helping others feel seen. And Irvine said this, "What we're doing at the Foundation is sending love to people who don't get love. I think God's gift to me is to serve others." You are listening to the Plain Dealer Update here on Cleveland Sight Center Radio, Monday, September the 14th, midway through the month of September already. Hard to believe. And, well, let's see. There's lots of sports news this morning with the Browns game yesterday. So let's go to today in history, and then we'll do the sports section. Well, today, on September 14th, back in 1901, President William McKinley died in Buffalo, New York, of gunshot wounds inflicted by an assassin 8 days earlier. Vice President Theodore Roosevelt succeeded him, becoming the youngest ever U.S. president at age 42. Modern dance pioneer Isadora Duncan died on this date in 1927 in Nice, France, when her scarf became entangled in a wheel of the sports car in which she was riding. On the 34th day of a strike by players, on this day in 1994, that was when acting baseball commissioner Bud Selig announced the 1994 season was over. On this date in 2001, Americans packed churches and public squares on a day of remembrance for the victims of the September 11th attacks. President George W. Bush prayed with his cabinet and attended services at Washington National Cathedral. Then he flew to New York, where he waded into the ruins of the World Trade Center and addressed rescue workers in a show of resolve. And on this date, 2 years ago, the first submarine especially designed to accommodate men and women sailors was commissioned by the U.S. Navy. The USS New Jersey, a fast attack submarine, was put into service with separate sleeping and bathing quarters for the co-ed crew. And with that, we switch to the sports section with the Browns and Guardians and just lots of sports action over the weekend, and not all of it good. And here is the Browns headline, "Another opening, another no-show." And Mary Kay Cabot writes that Watson has a terrible start and defense doesn't fare any better as the Jaguars embarrass the Browns, who are 0-1 for the 24th time in 28 years. Deshaun Watson's return to the field and Todd Monken's head coach debut couldn't have gone much worse than it did in the Browns' 34-10 loss to the Jags in the season opener yesterday afternoon. For that matter, the debut of new defensive coordinator Mike Rutenberg couldn't have been much more abysmal either. But it was the horrible performance of Deshaun Watson early in the game, including an interception on the opening drive, that ultimately cost the Browns the game. He finally heated up late, finding rookie Denzel Boston for a 46-yard touchdown pass with a minute 52 left in the game. I think you'd call that garbage time. But it was too little, too late after the awful beginning. As a result, the Browns were blown out by Jaguars to kick off the Monken era 1-0 and send the Browns scurrying back to the drawing board. To make matters worse, they must travel next Sunday to Tampa Bay, where Buccaneers quarterback Baker Mayfield has had this revenge game circled in red on his calendar. Depending on how that game goes, the Browns might have to think about whether or not they can trot Watson out for the home opener, September 27th, against the Panthers, where the crowd could be hostile. As it was, some Browns fans down at Everbank Stadium chanted for Shedeur Sanders late in the game when the Browns were down 34-3. Playing for the first time in 22 months and coming off back-to-back Achilles surgeries, Watson went 16 of 22 for 205 yards with one touchdown and one interception for a 97.7 rating. He also rushed six times for 38 yards. Most of the completions and yardage came after the game already had been decided. Meanwhile, his counterpart Trevor Lawrence went 18 of 23 for 245 yards and four touchdown passes. He had a 150.6 rating. He was replaced with 8:12 left in the game by a backup Nick Mullins, and the game was, of course, far out of reach for the hapless Browns. It marked the ninth straight regular season victory for the Jags, who went 13-4 last season. The Browns also fell to 3-24-1 in openers since 1999. New defensive end Jared Verse, who vowed that the Browns would get to Lawrence and hit him, he was held without a sack, and the defense hit Lawrence only three times. The new violent defense failed to get any takeaways. The first half was a disaster for Watson. He hadn't played in 693 days, and he split the first-team reps all camp with Sanders. He stumbled horribly from the jump, getting picked off on his first drive, almost picked off on his second drive, and getting strip-sacked on his third drive. Fortunately for him and the Browns, he recovered that fumble. His pick down the left side on the opening drive, after he had driven to the Jacksonville 28, led to the first of three Lawrence touchdown passes in the first half. That was a 30-yard strike in the front right corner of the end zone to Parker Washington, who beat nickelback Miles Harden out of the slot. Safety Ronnie Hickman was there to help, but couldn't make the play. Watson went three and out on his second drive, almost getting picked off again on third down by linebacker Foyesad Olakan, who also grabbed the first pick. The Jaguars finished second in the NFL last season with 22 interceptions. Lawrence threw his second TD pass of the half on his next drive. It was a four-yarder to Josh Cameron in the back of the end zone. That gave them a 14-0 lead with 1:42 left in the first quarter. Lawrence completed several pinpoint passes against tight coverage on the drive, including an 18-yarder to Brian Thomas Jr. with former Jaguar Tyson Campbell draped on his back. Lawrence also completed a 22-yarder to Parker Washington on the drive. Watson stepped up for his third possession, and it began horribly. He was sacked for a 1-yard loss after he ran into Quinshon Judkins, who appeared to go the wrong way. Watson was strip-sacked on third down by Josh Hines-Allen, but he recovered the fumble for a three and out. Grant Delpit had a chance to get the ball back for Watson on the next drive, but failed to grab a near interception on a deep Lawrence Paddock to the on a deep pass to the right. Lawrence went on to set up Cam Little for a 47-yard field goal and a 17-0 lead, and that was with 9:09 left in the first half. Two plays into the Browns' next drive, rookie receiver Casey Concepcion had the ball knocked out of his hand after a 5-yard catch, and Hines Allen recovered it. Lawrence made the Browns pay again, firing a 14-yard TD pass to tight end Brenton Strange. That was with 6:18 left in the first half, just five plays later. The 24 first-half points allowed by the Browns matched the most they've given up since 2017. Watson finally got something going on his final drive of the second quarter, but it was derailed by penalties, so much so that Monken was seen shaking his head on the sidelines. The Browns also lost running back Dylan Sampson to a knee injury in the first half. And that is the Plain Dealers beat reporter for the Browns, Mary Kay Cabot. That's her summary of yesterday's game. And regarding the game, Terry Pluto has a column today. We love Terry Pluto's sports commentary, and his headline, Jaguars have a party like it's 1999. And he says, he writes, okay, Browns, what will you do about this disaster? Please, no excuses. And here's Terry's commentary. Exposed. That's what I kept thinking while watching the Browns being embarrassed 34-10 in Jacksonville yesterday. The Jaguars could have won this game by 50 points if that was their desire. It was 24-0 at halftime. As a friend of mine texted, this is like 1999. He meant the first season of the expansion Browns. They lost their opener 43-0 to Pittsburgh, and that game was at home. At least this game was in Jacksonville, where there were very few Browns fans in the stands to watch. They should have been handed extra strength, etc., as they departed the building. The temptation is to start this lamentation with discussion about Deshaun Watson. But I wasn't expecting much from Watson. I still don't know why Todd Monken decided to put his first game as an NFL head coach in the shaky hands of Watson. He's had the damaged football psyche of a quarterback who's not had a good season in 6 years. But there was another problem for the Browns, one as serious as Watson. What about the defense? Jacksonville quarterback Trevor Lawrence looked like the best athlete in high school scrimmaging against the freshman team. He could do anything he wanted at any time. And Terry Pluto continues. He says, this reminded me of when I was in junior high. Mr. Flynn was our teacher. At recess, we played touch football. He was the quarterback for both teams. You had to count one Mississippi, two Mississippi, up to six Mississippi before you could rush him. And you were not supposed to touch him, just sort of raise your hands to get in his way. Well, Mr. Flynn seemingly had an eternity to pick out his favorite receivers. Did I expect the Browns' defense to take a step back after trading sack specialist Myles Garrett to the Rams? Well, of course. Garrett will be out at least for the next month with a knee injury. Acquired in the Garrett deal, defensive end Jared Verse had only three tackles yesterday. No sacks, no quarterback hits. That has to be a downer for the front office. When Jim Schwartz was passed over for head coach position, he decided to sit out rather than keep working for the Browns. It was reasonable to assume the Browns' defense would be in a bit of flux after losing its premier coordinator, but this was inexcusable. New defensive coordinator Mike Rutenberg was supposed to keep some of the basic defensive principles of Schwartz, but he also had some different schemes in pass coverage. It was indeed different. They used more zone coverage or something. Hard to know because receivers were open everywhere. The one Mississippi, two Mississippi defense allowed Lawrence to look over the horizon like a man at a desert buffet. So many tempting treats. Which one do I want to try? Throw it left, throw it right, throw it short, throw it long. It didn't matter. The defense in the orange helmets was helpless. Well, do the Browns really want to keep playing Watson? Well, that question has to be asked, and the answer is obvious. Tell Shedeur Sanders to keep his arm warm. His time is coming soon. Not only did Watson look rattled and shaky, he also had problems with what Monken calls game operation. He was supposed to be able to get the team out of the huddle and set up quickly. The Browns had two delay of game penalties and also had to call timeouts twice to avoid more of those penalties. Well, maybe the Browns wanted to see Watson one more time in regular season action. Well, they saw it. Now, what will they do about it? And that is Terry Pluto's commentary on Brown's loss yesterday to the Jaguars. And we're in the sports section here on Monday, September 14th, the Plain Dealer Update. There was some good news yesterday as the Guardians beat the Twins 9-2. Here's the headline that Paul Hoynes wrote. Ryan's hope. Guardians play the long game against the Twins in victory. And first place at stake this week as the White Sox arrive for a huge series. The last time the Guardians faced Joe Ryan, they hit six home runs against him in four innings. Well, they only hit two homers in yesterday's rematch, but they couldn't have come at a better time as the Guardians prepared for their three-game series against the AL Central leading White Sox with that 9-2 victory yesterday over the Twins at Target Field. The Guardians return to Progressive Field tonight to meet the White Sox. They trail Chicago by only a half game after the White Sox lost to St. Louis 3-1 yesterday. The Guardians also maintained their one-game lead on the third and final wildcard spot over Toronto. The Blue Jays beat Baltimore 8-1 on Sunday. Stephen Kwan opened the game with a homer into the flower boxes in right field. He hit Ryan's second pitch of the game for his third homer and eighth career leadoff homer. Kwan followed the homer with a single, double, and walk as he fell a triple short of the cycle. He also scored twice and drove in two runs. Joe Adele reached Ryan for homer number two in the third inning. The 451-foot drive hit the third deck in left field. The last Cleveland player to homer in that vicinity of Target Field was Mike Napoli back in 2016. It was Adele's 21st homer of the season and his fifth with the Guardians since being acquired at the trade deadline. In Ryan's three starts against Cleveland this year, he went 0-2 with an 8.36 ERA. He allowed eight homers. For the season, he's 6-10 with a 3.84 ERA, and it was Ryan's second start since coming off the injured list. The offense was welcomed with open arms by Guardians starter Tanner Bibee, who has been starved for run support this season. He held the Twins to two runs over 6 2/3 innings for just his second win in his last 10 starts. Bibee entered yesterday's game having received the least amount of run support in the big leagues among qualified starting pitchers, only 3.27 runs. Bibee remained undefeated against the Twins at 4-0 and in 12 career starts against them. Yesterday's start was his third this season against Minnesota, and he's 2-0 with a 2.41 ERA against the Twins. Quan's homer didn't just relax his fellow hitters, it relaxed Bibee as well, and he said, "It was the perfect start to a perfect day." The Guards went 3-3 on this six-game trip through Baltimore and Minneapolis. All season, the offense has stopped the Guards from shaking their 500 persona. But on this trip, it was the starting rotation that held them back. The starters were 0-2 with a 10.45 ERA in the first five games of the trip. But offensively, the Guards hit 300 with runners in scoring position on the trip. Overall, they hit 265 on the trip. For the season, they're hitting 237. And the manager, Stephen Vogt, said this, "The bats are coming alive at the right time." And with that, we're out of time. Let's get to the forecast here in a second or two. But first, let's read the names of the obituaries published in today's edition of The Plain Dealer. And those names are Philip Joseph Garbo, Jan Jordan, Suzanne Martins, Barbara Merritt Pizzi, Edmund A. Rossman Jr., and Walter Donald Don Vereshack. Well, we're enjoying a beautiful day today with a lot of sun. It's not too warm. Tonight, a few passing clouds, otherwise generally clear, low of 49 degrees. And tomorrow, partly cloudy skies, still some sunshine, high of 81. Tomorrow night, partly cloudy early, and then occasional showers later during the night, overnight low of 66. And then ahead to Wednesday, showers early in the day, then scattered thunderstorms developing later on. Those are storms that could contain some strong winds, and a high of 77. And with that, we wrap up the Plain Dealer update on this Monday, September 14th. Thank you so much for listening to Cleveland Sight Center Radio. God bless you. Enjoy the rest of your Monday, and have a great week ahead.
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3: This is Mike Musgrave. Today, I'll be reading another installment of poems from A Light in the Attic, written and illustrated by Shel Silverstein. Hope you enjoy. Crowded tub. There's too many kids in this tub. There's too many elbows to scrub. I just washed a behind that I'm sure wasn't mine. There's too many kids in this tub. Channels. Channel 1's no fun. Channel 2's just news. Channel 3's hard to see. Channel 4 is just a bore. Channel 5 is all jive. 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Channel 7 and Channel 8, just old movies, not so great. Channel 9's a waste of time. Channel 10 is off, my child. Wouldn't you like to talk a while? Hippo's Hope. There once was a hippo who wanted to fly. Fly Heidi, try Heidi, my Heidi ho. So he sewed him some wings that could flap through the sky. Sky Heidi, fly Heidi, why Heidi ho. He climbed to the top of a mountain of snow. Snow Heidi, slow Heidi, oh Heidi who? With the clouds high above and the sea down below. Where Heidi? There Heidi. Scare Heidi boo. With the happy ending. And he flipped and he flapped and he bellowed so loud. Now Heidi, loud Heidi, proud Heidi poop. And he sailed like an eagle off into the clouds. Hi Heidi, fly Heidi, bye Heidi boop. Unhappy ending. And he leaped like a frog and he fell like a stone. Stone Heidi, lone Heidi, own Heidi flop. And he crashed and he drowned and broke all of his bones. Bones Heidi, moans Heidi, groans Heidi glop. Chicken ending. He looked up at the sky and looked down at the sea. See Heidi, free Heidi, wee Heidi way. And he turned and went home and had cookies and tea. That's Heidi, all Heidi, I have to say. I hope you enjoyed today's readings. I'll be with you, hopefully, next week to finish up. This is Mike Musgrave, signing off.

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0: 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And Friday nights, we have 2 hours of Story Hour. 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And at 11, listen to scary stories from the golden era of radio. Saturday night, listen to readings from the Tolkien classics, The Hobbit and Lord of the Rings. The chapters air chronologically from week to week, so don't miss a single week. And on Sunday nights at 11 p.m., you can hear a rerun of Friday's episode airing of Sword of Shannara, in case you missed it. All these shows change ever so often, so be sure to stay tuned to these programming updates to find out when new stories are added. Thanks for listening. And now it's time for USA Today, here on the Cleveland Sight Center Network.

And now it's time for USA Today, for Monday, the 14th of September, 2026. Cuba in crisis. Caught between two worlds. Economy stuck in no man's land. Growth of private businesses stifling amid standoff with U.S. article by Rick Jervis. Havana. Oscar Fernandez marveled at the rows of dehydrated mango and pineapple as he stood in the aisle at a Trader Joe's in Washington, D.C., wondering how to get his Cuban company's mango slices on those shelves. By the end of a prestigious six-week fellowship to America, he had crammed his suitcase full of dried bananas, mango slices, pineapple rings, and pineapple with chili. Those 60 packages from stores across nine cities would help him research and develop how private Cuban businesses could break into the U.S. market. Back in Havana, he hatched a plan. "We have our sights set on Trader Joe's," Fernandez told USA Today while touring the Havana facility for his company, Dehidratos Habana. "Our products line up perfectly with theirs." But Fernandez knows his company has a ceiling. Even after Cuba changed its laws September 2 to allow private businesses to deal directly with foreign companies, he's at the mercy of stalled negotiations between Cuba and the United States. A U.S.-imposed oil embargo, along with decades, Cuba, of neglect and mismanagement from the Cuban government, has nearly crippled Cuba's energy grid. The crisis has led to island-wide blackouts and water and food scarcity in many parts of Cuba. New U.S. sanctions and long-standing restrictions have stunted Cuba's private businesses' growth and, in some cases, forced them to close. Fernandez's company is no stranger to obstacles, dealing with a stifling lack of resources, including turning an old pizza oven into a food dehydrator. His business has grown from producing 60 pounds of dried fruit a day when it launched in 2021 to more than 660 pounds today, shipping to France, Italy, and Germany. A new factory cobbled out of old shipping containers on the outskirts of town could produce more than 16 times that amount. But Fernandez's predicament underscores the dichotomy of U.S. policy toward Cuba. For years, U.S. officials have urged Cuba to open its economy and empower its private sector. But sanctions aimed at punishing regime leaders and fomenting political change on the communist island have stunted its growth. "The mango tree doesn't care who the U.S. president is," Fernandez said. Despite reform, obstacles abound. In June, Cuban officials announced 176 economic reforms that analysts say are some of the most significant economic changes in the country's recent history. The Cuban government announced some of those key measures became law, including eliminating a cap on the number of employees and allowing direct access to foreign trade. The moves show Cuba depends on its growing private sector. Carlos Luis Jorge Mendez, Cuba's Deputy Minister of Foreign Trade and Foreign Investment, told USA Today in an exclusive interview August 28 in Havana. "Today, 40% of the country's goods are imported by private Cuban companies, up from 17% at the end of last year," he said. "There are more than 11,300 micro, small, and medium-sized predominantly private enterprises operating in Cuba, according to government figures." U.S. policy is stunting that momentum, Mendez said. Secretary of State Marco Rubio has insisted there is no such thing as private enterprise in Cuba. The government has its tentacles in the entire economy. After a round of sanctions in July, foreign companies, fearing U.S. repercussions, diverted shipping containers bound for Cuba to other ports across the Caribbean, disrupting supply chains and delaying shipments of food, medicine, and other vital items, Mendez said. Many private companies lost access to their products for weeks, driving up costs and prices for their Cuban customers. "Every time a step is taken, whether a small move or profound economic transformation, you run into obstacles designed so that Cuba doesn't function properly," Mendez said. U.S. officials want us to operate as a market economy, yet they won't let us function as one. Just 2 years ago, Fernandez, a former economics professor, would have blamed Cuba's clunky bureaucratic system and lack of economic freedoms for any challenges to Cuba's private sector. Today, however, he points squarely at U.S. policy. "Right now,
I don't feel there are any domestic restrictions whatsoever, Fernandez said. The main obstacle right now is the critical situation the country is facing, which deeply affects us, and great uncertainty regarding the U.S. government's actions. The mango tree doesn't care. Rotting mangoes sparked the idea. Fernandez read with alarm and curiosity how farms across Cuba were tossing acres of mangoes because they didn't have the resources to harvest them all. Cuba produces more than 440,000 tons of mangoes a year, but half that many go unpicked and rot on the ground, Fernandez said. If there are no farmers, no transport company, no fuel to harvest the crop, or if a processing contract falls through, whatever the case, the mango tree doesn't care, he said. The fruit falls and goes to waste. In 2020, as the coronavirus pandemic canceled his classes, Fernandez began experimenting with drying ripe plantains, mangoes, and pineapples. He enlisted an industrial designer to turn an old pizza oven into a dehydrator in the side patio of his parents' house. It didn't exist in Cuba, Fernandez said. You had to go do it yourself. He burned countless batches of fruit at first until he attached discarded cooling fans from an old personal computer to the dehydrator. Eventually, the contraption worked, producing chewy, flavorful mango slices. In December 2021, he launched Deshidratados Habana. In the warm shade of his parents' patio, gloved workers peeled and sliced mangoes and plantains by hand, arranged them on the dented trays of the pizza oven-turned dehydrator, and later packaged them. Trucks he purchased backed right up to a swinging gate and ferried the fruit to markets and restaurants across Havana. He marketed his company on Instagram. Diplomats living in Havana loved the dried mangoes and pineapple. Some bars around the city bought his dried lime rounds to toss into cocktails. But Fernandez quickly realized exporting the fruit was the way to make real money. He started shipping his fruit to distributors in Italy, France, and Germany. As his company grew, Fernandez needed money to buy more equipment and pay employees. He persuaded a Cuban-American friend who was pursuing a doctoral degree in the United States to take out a student loan and lend him the cash. He repaid the loan in monthly payments to the friend's family in Cuba, saving his friend remittance fees. He bought two industrialized-sized dehydrators from the United States through a Canadian company, since importing directly at the time was

employees is expected to jump from 21 today to 84 when the factory opens to 250 within 2 years, he said. In 2024, he became the first CU-Bahn ever to win an Eisenhower Fellowship, a prestigious 6-week program named for the 34th U.S. president. As he described his dried fruit production, other fellows kept telling him, "You have to go to Trader Joe's." Up until then, he said, "I had no idea what that was." His visit to the supermarket chain in Washington and other cities revved him with renewed ambition. Someone gave him a copy of a book by Joe Colombe, the chain's founder, Becoming Trader Joe, How I Did Business My Way and Still Beat the Big Guys. He crammed it into his suitcase, along with the fruit samples. Fernandez and his team now had a new vision, but obstacles remained. Though U.S. regulations allow private Cuban entrepreneurs to export directly to the United States, there are many exceptions, and obtaining the proper licensing can be an ordeal, Fernandez said. During his Eisenhower Fellowship, Fernandez studied how to get a license, even hiring a Miami law firm to help. 2 U.S. companies interested in importing his product applied. 2 years later, they're still waiting for a reply, he said. Reforms opened the door. When the Cuban government announced reforms in June, a WhatsApp chat group shared by Fernandez and other entrepreneurs blew up. Message after message marveled at the new freedoms and shared ideas on how to capitalize on them. One of the entrepreneurs on the group chat was Juan Carlos Blayen Noste, who began delivering homemade hamburgers 14 years ago to fellow students at the University of Computer Sciences in Havana. Today, he is owner and chief executive of Wonky's Pan, his grandmother's nickname for him, a burgeoning franchise of markets and restaurants selling everything from fresh bread to $45 bottles of aged Cuban rum. Wonky's Pan now employs 118 people across 4 Havana locations. Blayen recently expanded his business to include a logistics company, which imports, transports, and stores goods for other businesses. But blackouts and water shortages have eaten into his profits, Blayen said. He has had to refit his restaurant's kitchens with coal-burning stoves and invest in generators to keep the lights on. Lack of access to U.S. capital also threatens to muzzle his company's growth. Cuban private businesses are at a critical juncture, Blayen said. Fernandez also had to divert profits from his business to install solar panels to keep production going. His new factory will have a solar power system consisting of 96 panels, making it fully self-sufficient, Fernandez said. He and his team dug a well at the factory so it could have direct access to water. Lately, he has been ferrying barrels of that water into the city so workers have water to bring home to their families. And he has allowed his employees to store perishable food in the company's commercial freezers. Fernandez is also considering trucking in water from the ocean and desalinizing it for consumption. None of this is about drying fruit. It's absolute madness, he said. It's been very, very difficult. Still, the private sector continues to claw its way forward, hopeful that the Cuban government won't reverse course yet again. Essentially, the message now is that the private sector can do anything, anywhere, and partner with any other sector however they please, Fernandez said. That is a profound conceptual shift. Not everyone believes Cuba will so easily transition to free market capitalism. Ricardo Torres, a Cuban economist and fellow at American University in Washington, said he questions whether Cuba's reforms will be permanent as long as the island's Communist Party retains power over Cuba. Similar reforms in the 1990s and again in 2010 and 2021 were rolled back later by Cuba's leaders, he said. But he agreed with Mendez and others that recent U.S. sanctions on Cuba, aimed at state entities, also hurt the island's private sector, given how intertwined the two are in the communist country's economy. There is no way you can target sanctions to the state sector without harming the other parts of the economy, Torres said. U.S. officials quietly approached Cuban leaders earlier this year about opening up Cuba's economy. Rubio, looking for an interlocutor, met with Raul Guillermo Rodriguez Castro, grandson of former Cuban President Raul Castro, according to an exclusive USA Today interview in July. But those talks, which included U.S. demands to release political prisoners,

0: prisoners, appeared deadlocked. Rubio laid the blame at Cuba's feet and its centralized economy, which for decades has favored the state over private enterprise, he told reporters in Colombia, September. 8. Their economic model doesn't work, Rubio said. If Cuba is a humanitarian disaster, it is because their government, their regime, is a disaster, because the economic model they follow doesn't work. In fact, it's nonsensical, because they don't allow a private sector to flourish, because they don't allow individual Cubans to choose their own path in life. Fernandez acknowledged that Cuba's economy still needs work, including making the country's regulators friendlier toward private businesses. But as Cuba starts to change, the United States should loosen its grip on the island, he said. If U.S. officials want lasting change in Cuba, they should improve relations with Havana, lift the oil embargo, and continue bolstering private businesses, something Cuba's government would struggle to contain, Fernandez said. That could transform Cuba in less than 6 months, he said. For now, Fernandez is focused on surviving the crippling blackouts. He locked up his business for the day, walked home, and checked his email. His new solar panels were arriving soon at the port of Mariel, 30 miles west of Havana, and he needed to coordinate their transport to Boyeros. He still had a factory to finish. End of article. Foregoing gathering right call, Dems say. Many felt time better spent campaigning. Article by Arat John. As Republicans wrapped up their first-of-its-kind midterm convention on September 10, Democrats said that they made the right choice not holding their own. In the summer of 2025, both parties weighed hosting a gathering for party members as a chance to rally supporters, showcase their benches of rising stars, and raise money. President Donald Trump's two-day event in Dallas gave the term-limited leader a platform to make the case for his party ahead of the November elections, a pitch that included a controversial promise of $5,000 payments to all adult U.S. citizens if Republicans retain control of Congress, two primetime speeches, and a call for Republicans to pledge allegiance to him. During informal discussions in 2025 about a midterm convention, Democratic National Committee Chair Ken Martin said the feedback he received from party members was that their efforts in the final months before the election would be better spent reaching out to voters. I think we made the right decision to stay focused on what really matters, and that is building relationships with voters in this country around the issues that they care about, Martin told USA Today. They can put on their silly convention all they want. It's not moving the needle with anyone. It's been a colossal flop. Democrats spent last week criticizing the president's record on affordability issues on social media, in a digital ad, and in press conferences with Texas Democrats and U.S. House members. They also knocked the president's claim that voters would receive $5,000 checks if his party holds its congressional majorities in November, an offer that even some loyal Trump supporters have denounced as a bribe. Democrats' March announcement that they wouldn't host a midterm convention came as the party's financial struggles and dissatisfaction about Martin's leadership drew increased scrutiny. The Republican National Committee ended July with $130 million in cash, while Democrats ended the month with a nearly $2 million deficit, due in part to increased funding for state parties and a $15 million loan in 2025 to help boost candidates in New Jersey and Virginia. The Democrats are too broke to rent out a motel conference room, let alone host an action-packed two-day event with thousands of patriotic supporters, Natalie Baldessar, a Republican National Committee spokesperson, said in a statement. A history of midterm conventions. National conventions are typically held the summer before presidential elections, where parties formally select their nominees and complete official party business, such as approving their party platform. The events typically offer a polling boost to the presidential candidates, who are the focal point of the multi-night events. The goal and timing of midterm conventions has varied over the years. Trump, who is seeking to stave off the midterm congressional election losses usually suffered by the party in the White House, announced in September 2025 that Republicans would host a 2026 midterm convention to show the great things we have done since the presidential election of 2024. Convention speakers, including a small handful of Republicans in competitive races, use their time to warn against democratic socialism and attempt to paint their opponents as extremists. The president urged his supporters to pretend I'm on the ballot, alluding to some voters' tendency to skip the polls when Trump isn't running. Democrats held such gatherings throughout the 1970s and early 1980s, but even then, it wasn't always clear they were worth the investment. While Democratic President Jimmy Carter was in office, the committee struggled to get high-profile party members to attend a December 1978 convention held after the midterms to debate the administration's policies. Elaine Kamark, a then Democratic National Committee staffer, said at the time that the convention's list of declined invites for panels reads like a who's who of American politics. Others complained about the cost. It seemed strange that the party leaders should be putting so much money into a rally when they couldn't help us during the campaign, a Colorado party chair told Time magazine. Ahead of the 1986 midterms, the DNC voted to scrap its upcoming convention, arguing that it would cost too much, distract from efforts to win congressional races, and accelerate the start of the presidential campaign. 40 years later, Democrats shared a similar sentiment. Asked whether not hosting a convention was the right call, Democratic strategist and DNC member Maria Cardona said, 1,000 times yes. Democrats feel very good about the fact that they can focus on their own races, she said. End of article. Memorable moments from GOP convention. Key takeaways include Trump asking attendees to pledge loyalty. GOP pledges its allegiance to the president. Yet midterm convention reveals worries for party. Article by Joey Garrison and Zach Anderson. Dallas. President Donald Trump had his supporters recite a pledge of allegiance to himself and promised to vote in November as he teamed with Vice President J.D. Vance on the second and final night of the first Republican midterm convention. The evening ended with red, white, and blue balloons falling to the convention floor. But for an event designed to fire up the MAGA base, there were concerning signs for the Republican Party. Attendance was lackluster, and worries about GOP voter turnout to thwart a Democratic takeover of Congress were clearly on the president's mind. Speaking at the American Airlines Center, where the upper level was largely empty, Trump nevertheless said the arena was filled to the rafters, a falsehood that drew laughter from even some Trump supporters in the crowd. But the most memorable moment at the convention on September 10 came when Trump asked attendees to stand up, raise their right hands, and repeat after him. Here are 5 takeaways from the second day of the midterm convention. Trump's pledge and dwelling on crowd size. In his closing speech of the 2-day convention, Trump seemed anxious about his voters turning out for the midterm elections, repeatedly telling the crowd to pretend he's on the ballot and leading them in a pledge. I pledge to the greatest president in history of the country that loves us so much that he can't even breathe, that I will go out with my family, my friends, and vote, Trump said. He later added, you know what happens if you don't vote? You go to hell. For a second night, an event centered around boosting party enthusiasm couldn't gin up enough enthusiasm to fill the roughly 20,000 capacity arena. That's not what Trump said, though. The Democrats are getting nervous. They said if we did a midterm convention, nobody would show up, the president said at the start of his speech. This place is packed. It was packed last night. As Trump spoke on the convention's first night, much of the upper level was empty. Night 2 was even worse. Entire upper level sections had nobody in them as Vance. And then Trump took the stage. Some lower level sections also had pockets of empty seats. Regardless, Trump said the arena was full and falsely accused the media of misrepresenting the crowd size. Look at that. The highest rafter. No empty seats, Trump said, pointing to the nearly empty upper areas. Trump again touted his offer to send American adults $5,000 dividend checks if Republicans hold control of Congress. Vance, meanwhile, never mentioned the proposal in his remarks, which has drawn skepticism from some MAGA allies. The president's second night speech was much shorter than his first, clocking in at 25 minutes after he spoke for nearly 2 hours the night before. I'm tired of politics, he explained. Vance says Democrats are party of hatred. Vance declared Democrats the party of hatred as he led the charge among Republican convention speakers to paint their midterm opposition as a dangerous threat to the country. It was Vance's debut at the convention, and it might have been one of the most pivotal speeches he will make before an expected presidential bid in 2028. He arrived to chants of J.D. "I've got to say, it's pretty cool to hear a crowd that is this fired up chant your name," Vance said. "So go ahead and do it again." Despite serving as Trump's vice president, and as such, the natural MAGA heir apparent, Vance has failed to clear the 2028 field of possible Republican contenders vying for the nomination. Sen. Ted Cruz of Texas has strongly signaled plans to seek the Republican nomination for president, and Secretary of State Marco Rubio is considered a potential candidate as well. Vance pounced on an impromptu moment that diverted him from his prepared remarks when he told a protester who Vance said was holding a Mexican flag, "If you love Mexico so much, get your ass over there and I'll buy you the plane ticket." The line ignited perhaps the biggest round of applause of the entire convention, though some observers later said it was a Palestinian flag. The protester was escorted out. Fresh off a recent campaign visit to Michigan, Vance above all aimed at Abdul El-Sayed, the Democratic nominee for Senate in Michigan, whom the vice president has attacked aggressively for invoking his wife, Usha Vance, on the campaign trail. El-Sayed wrote in an August 22 post on X, "So do we think JD is taking Usha with him back in time to meet Papa, or no?" To El-Sayed's critics, his remarks seem to imply Vance's white grandfather would not accept Usha Vance because of her Indian heritage. That fool looks at him, sees the color of his skin, seeks his background, and decides that he could never have loved my wife, Vance said. "I'm not just here to honor my papa. I'm here to tell you this is who the Democrats are now," he said. "The Democrats are the party of hatred, the party that despises America and the people who built it." Republicans, fate of country at stake in midterms. Like at the first night of the convention, Republican speakers worked relentlessly to paint Democrats as communists, Marxists, and socialists who represent a threat to the survival of the United States. The onslaught of attacks was part of a larger Republican strategy on display in Dallas to raise the stakes of the midterm election to motivate MAGA voters to head to the polls in November. We're not just living in a time anymore when the two parties are going to be debating over marginal tax rates or shades of regulation, said House Speaker Mike Johnson, calling the November 3 election very, very different than previous midterms. "It now falls to us to fight to preserve the country that we all love," he said. "It's now being attacked from within." Despite the success of some Democratic Socialist candidates in primaries this election cycle, most Democratic midterm candidates aren't running as socialists. But Republicans are going all in with the attack, regardless as they try to overcome the enthusiasm gap with Democrats. Johnson framed the election as a race between extreme and mainstream, a tagline embraced by other speakers as well, and warned that Democrats' radicalism extends beyond those who say they're socialists. It's the Democrats in swing seats who say one thing and then join forces and vote with the socialists they're afraid of, Johnson said. That is the dangerous part. Cruz also warned that a new red-green alliance of communists and Islamists has united to sweep over the Democratic Party. "They are united because they share the same enemies. They hate Christians. They hate Jews. They hate capitalism. They hate the Constitution. And they hate America." Above all, Republicans worked to make El-Sayed the boogeyman of an extreme Democratic Party, seizing on his relationship with liberal influencer Hassan Piker. If victorious in November, El-Sayed would be the first Muslim elected to the Senate. Folks, this is not just another Senate race. This election is about the soul of our country, said Michigan Republican Senate nominee Mike Rogers, El-Sayed's opponent. He wants to apologize for America. "I want to defend America. He wants to represent Palestine. I want to represent Michigan." El-Sayed responded to the GOP attacks in a CNN interview, saying Republicans are focused on, culture war issues instead of the issues that everybody faces all over the country. They're pointing to me, pointing to my ethnicity, pointing to the way I pray, pointing to the fact that my wife wears a hijab, and trying to say that somehow that is less American, he said. I think America is a place where all of us can come together. Democrats contrast Trump's convention party with struggles. Democrats rallied downtown and staged counter-programming events as they pushed back on the GOP attacks coming from the convention, mocking the empty seats and saying Republicans are obsessed with socialism. House Democrats held a news conference near the convention where they also highlighted the cost of the Iran war and affordability concerns. As Donald Trump and J.D. Vance party away for 2 days, the average American family can't afford the groceries, said Rep. Robert Garcia, DeCalifornia, adding, Donald Trump doesn't care about the average American family or affordability. Rep. Jason Crow, D. Colorado, said the glitzy convention contrasts with what is playing out in Iran as the war nears the seven-month mark. What also is happening right now is there are 50,000 U.S. service members in the Middle East fighting yet another quagmire, endless war, Crow said of a conflict that convention speakers avoided. Rep. Madeline Dean, D. Pennsylvania, said Trump's plummeting approval rating is evident in the empty seats at the convention. Meanwhile, a coalition of left-wing groups held an evening rally for democracy at Dallas City Hall as the convention closed. Not all praise for Trump from swing state candidates. While the convention was full of glowing remarks for Trump, that wasn't the case when a pair of swing state candidates took the stage. Trump's low approval rating presents a challenge in battleground districts, threatening to drag down GOP candidates. Some swing district Republicans, such as Maine Sen. Susan Collins and Alaska Sen. Dan Sullivan, chose to skip an event that risks tying them more closely to Trump. Others decided to show up and praise Trump as they work to fire up Republican voters. Rep. Mike Lawler, R. New York, was in between, attending the convention, but gently seeking to distance himself from Trump. Lawler is running in one of the most competitive districts in the country, one that he noted has more Democrats than Republicans. He said his speech was for common sense Democrats and independents, who are deeply concerned about the rise of socialism and extremism on the left. They aren't exactly sold on Republicans either, Lawler said. I get it. I understand where you're coming from. The truth is that the president and I don't always agree, and that's okay. After all, we're both New Yorkers, he added. We argue, we tell each other what we think, and I know this might be hard to believe, but there's even some profanity. Lawler's efforts to thread the needle on Trump come as Trump's approval rating is at 39% in the Real Clear Politics average of recent polls. Contributing, Bart Janssen. I pledge to the greatest president in history of the country that loves us so much that he can't even breathe, that I will go out with my family, my friends, and vote. End of article. End of article. Get the most out of flaxseed via grinding. Article by Alexandra Frost. You probably know the art of how to eat sunflower seeds, and you might even be on the pumpkin seed bandwagon. But do you know the best way to eat flaxseed? Flaxseed is a tiny oil seed from the flax plant that comes in golden and brown types and is well known for numerous health benefits because they are rich in omega-3 fatty acids and fiber. A 2025 review found that flaxseed reduces blood pressure, depending on dose and duration, and its fiber content helps with digestion and feeling full longer. Most adults aren't getting enough fiber, and this is one way to help meet your daily fiber goals. To get the full health benefits from flaxseed, there's a certain way experts recommend eating it. How to eat flaxseed for the most nutrients. While flaxseeds can be eaten whole by sprinkling them as add-ins to cereals, smoothies, or baked goods, there is a distinct advantage to grinding them up to get the most nutritional bang, says Anna Marie Rodriguez, a plant-based dietitian and owner of Nutrition Directions LLC in Sturtevant, Wisconsin. She says the outer shells of the whole flaxseed make it difficult for the gut to break down and absorb, and the seed will pass through the gut undigested if eaten without grinding. Once you get used to grinding the seeds and integrating them into your diet, You can start playing with portion sizes. Aviva Rome, a women's health doctor and midwife, recommends on her website drinking at least 8 ounces of water per 2 tablespoons of ground flax for optimal bowel movements and points to additional benefits for hormone health. Why grinding flaxseed makes it easier for recipes. In addition to the health benefits, grinding flaxseed helps it become a more useful ingredient easily blended into recipes. Ground flaxseeds can serve as a plant-based egg substitute, 1 tablespoon ground flax plus 3 tablespoons water, in baking or making veggie burgers. Ground flaxseeds are a fiber-packed addition to beverages, smoothies, cereal, and more, Rodriguez says. Flaxseed is also incorporated into dairy products, dry pasta, macaroni and meat products, and it's known to be one of the oldest crops in civilization. The fact that you might not have even noticed flaxseed in your food products is probably the result of the seeds being ground for more seamless integration. Ready to grind? Try your blender, electric coffee or spice grinder, or crushing flaxseed with a rolling pin to enjoy the benefits of this long-standing superfood. End of article. Am I showering enough? Article by Alexandra Frost. Life gets busy, but armpits get stinky. It might make you wonder, am I showering too little? The answer largely depends, but the good news is that if you aren't showering enough, your body will give you some obvious signs. If you're not showering enough, you'll have the obvious odor issues, but you'll also notice a greasier feel to your skin and hair. And the skin becomes more prone to infection, says Joel Spitz, co-founder, chief medical officer, and board-certified dermatologist at Honeydew in Delray Beach, Florida. Signs you're showering too little. Not showering frequently causes more than odor problems. Spitz says it can lead to skin infections. Bacteria can get into the pores or hair follicles and produce folliculitis. Fungus can settle into the skin folds and give you jock itch or athlete's foot, he says. Your hair might tip you off if you are showering enough, especially if you have fine hair. Those with fine hair should wash their hair every other day, according to the Cleveland Clinic. But those with curly hair might wash it much less frequently. The best showering frequency. Spitz says the ideal showering frequency is every other day or every day. More often can start to strip away the beneficial lipids or oils on your skin, dry out the top layer of skin, and alter the healthy balance of our microbes that sit on our skin. This can lead to eczema flares and inflamed sensitive skin, he says. Some people have more specific showering needs. Older adults should shower less, given lower activity levels and a baseline of drier skin, he says. Similarly, patients with eczema also should shower less frequently and with tepid water to avoid worsening an already compromised skin barrier. Acne may worsen if you're sweating a lot and not washing your skin, which can lead to oil, bacteria, and sweat clogging your pores, worsening your acne, and/or make you more prone to folliculitis. Showering frequency can vary by generation. A 2024 poll by the Harris Poll found that General the 10th is more likely to shower daily compared with baby boomers. Overall, most adults should use warm, not hot water and shower for 5 to 10 minutes a day or every other day. Paying attention to your body's needs and making time for a shower is both essential for skin health and odor control and good for relaxation. End of article. The housing reset. These 10 housing markets are seeing the biggest price drops. Article by Anthony Thompson. Home sellers in many parts of the country are lowering asking prices as the housing market continues to cool heading into the fall. A new Realtor.com analysis found prices declined most sharply in several metro areas that saw rapid growth during the COVID-19 pandemic. As more homes come onto the market and mortgage rates remain elevated, sellers are increasingly adjusting prices to attract buyers who have been squeezed by high prices. The report found the median listing price per square foot, which adjusts for differences in home size, fell 1.8% nationwide in August from a year earlier. It marked the 10th consecutive month of annual declines and suggests the market is continuing to normalize after years of unusually strong price growth. Median list prices also declined across three of the nation's four regions, falling 3.6% in the Northeast, 2.6% in the South, and 2.1% in the West. Prices were unchanged in the Midwest. Why are prices falling? Realtor.com said higher mortgage rates and changing market conditions are prompting sellers to become more realistic about pricing. The median listing price per square foot fell in 36 of the nation's 50 largest metro areas in August. Many of the biggest declines came in cities that experienced housing booms during the pandemic. One common thread for most markets, including Austin, Tampa, San Antonio, Denver, is 2020 to 22 boom towns continuing to give back some of their pandemic-era gains, Realtor.com senior economist Jake Krimmel said in a statement. These are also, by and large, places with much more inventory now than pre-pandemic norms. As buyers have become more selective, sellers are increasingly meeting them in the middle by lowering asking prices. These metro areas saw the biggest declines. The Austin area of Central Texas topped the list of metro areas with the biggest price declines. Here's a look at the top 10, ranked by year-over-year decline in median price per square foot. The median listing price per square foot fell in 36 of the nation's 50 largest metro areas in August. Many of the biggest declines came in cities that experienced housing booms during the pandemic. Why San Francisco is different? Unlike most of the metros on the list, San Francisco's price decline does not necessarily mean weaker demand. The metro ranked fourth nationally after its median listing price per square foot fell 3.9% year over year. At the same time, active listings dropped 16.3% in July, and the median listing price remained high at $908,700 despite a 5.2% annual decline. Krimmel said the shift reflects the types of homes on the market rather than falling home values. It's not about San Francisco homes losing value, but rather how expensive the available inventory is this year relative to last, he said in the report, explaining that smaller, higher-priced homes in the city continue to sell quickly, while more larger suburban homes have entered the market. What it means for home buyers? Compass real estate agent Veronica Peter told Realtor.com that uncertainty in the technology sector, along with high mortgage rates and weaker tech stocks, has made some buyers more cautious. Realtor.com said the price adjustments could offer relief to buyers who have struggled to afford homes in recent years. As more homes become available in many markets, sellers are increasingly adjusting prices to draw qualified buyers heading into the fall. End of article. Inheritance fights can induce family drama. Article by Medora Lee. An estimated $124 trillion in assets will transfer from older generations to younger heirs over the next couple of decades. But that windfall may create a storm of problems, according to new research. A third of adult children believe inheritance is likely to create conflict among siblings, while nearly half, 45%, say they have adjusted their behavior to stay in a parent's good graces for financial reasons, according to a report from personal finance site Kiplinger, in partnership with researcher Morning Consult. The online survey of more than 2,575 adults was fielded between May 28th and June 2nd. The research highlights that inheritance isn't just about dollars and cents. It's also about the emotional complexity surrounding it, and how different parties on opposite sides of the great wealth transfer perceive fairness, timing, and entitlement. It's not about money, said Diane Harris, Kiplinger's deputy editor. Issues pop up in families where there's just china and jewelry. It's more about the emotions tied to the money. It's the feelings of favoritism, parent inequality, and what is fair or not, and other past tensions that are tied to the money. Are family tensions already here? Family conflicts related to inheritance are already among the most common factors undermining wealth transfers. Approximately one-third of people 50 or older say they have experienced conflict in their family related to inheritance at the time of a loved one's death, AARP research showed. And Kiplinger's survey showed a third of adult children whose parents are still alive were already predicting conflicts with siblings. Over the next decade, as mortality rates for baby boomers rise and their estates transition to their beneficiaries, the courts will be flooded in a probate storm of contested inheritance disputes, the American Bar Association said. When a parent dies, unresolved issues surface, said marriage and family therapist Maria Schufelt, 69, who lives in South Pasadena, California, and who dealt with family litigation after her mom passed. Toads and snakes come out when there's a death in the community. Infrastructure through the parent falls. What's the root of the inheritance conflicts? Different perspectives between generations may be fueling hard feelings, Kiplinger's research showed. Parents and children don't see eye to eye on how assets should be split, for example. While 71% of parents intend to divide assets equally, only about half of adult children expect or prefer that outcome, the study said. Kids generally prefer parents divvy up assets based on what's fair, which doesn't necessarily mean equal. Many more of the kids think the division should take into account fairness, that is, a division based on need. Maybe one kid's a kindergarten teacher and the other is a hedge fund manager, Harris said. Or merit. Say, a daughter who was a caregiver for mom and dad might feel entitled to get more. Or siblings might expect a child who got financial help from mom and dad while they were alive. Say, the down payment for a house, or help paying off student loans or credit card debt to get less of an inheritance. This tension could certainly lead to conflict. Inheritance timing is also a sticking point. Adult children, 45%, prefer financial help now rather than a larger inheritance later. 24%, but only 14% of parents would rather give now, Kiplinger said. There's tension between parents and kids because many more children want more help now than later, Harris said. Boomers are seen as hoarding wealth, while millennials and General Z struggle. But one in five parents said they're willing to provide funds on an as-needed basis, and have, even if their kids may not remember it, the survey showed. Roughly a third, 32%, of children said they've received financial help as needed from parents, but 46% of parents said they've provided their kids with necessary assistance. Half of adult children, 52%, said they could maintain their lifestyle without parental help, but a quarter, 27%, would have to make some cutbacks, and one in six, 16%, could not, Kiplinger said. How can families ease conflicts? Deep-rooted sibling rivalries may be hard to overcome, but communication gives everyone the best shot at avoiding disputes, Harris said. For example, the biggest reason parents said they couldn't help their children now is because they're uncertain they have enough money for the rest of their life, Harris said. Nearly a third, 29%, of parents worry inflation and other economic pressures will erode their wealth, and a quarter, 24%, stress about affording long-term care, the survey showed. Another 12% worry about eventually having to rely financially on their kids. It would help if parents explained their uncertainty. I would love to help more, but worry if I have enough money to live the rest of my life, Harris said. It's important children know they're not hoarding, sitting on a pile of money, but they have concerns. It's helpful because it gives them, children, perspective. Parents should also explain to children how they plan to divide assets, especially if they plan to split them unequally, Harris said. I do not advocate sharing numbers, but share the sentiment of how you're dividing money because surprises are bad, she said. Children will fill in the reasons for you if they don't know what the reason is, and they'll almost always fill it in negatively because of emotions and childhood hurts. All that stuff bubbles up. Since Schufelt said she also believes conflicts aren't usually about money, she believes family therapy should be required after a parental death. A therapist can pull out what is unresolved with all of you and your siblings with the passage of a parent so as not to blow the family apart and get things out in the open, she said. End of article. Dell surpasses Bezos on list of world's wealthiest people. With a net worth of $268 billion, he rises to third. Article by Anthony Thompson. Michael Dell has surpassed Amazon founder Jeff Bezos to become the third wealthiest person in the world, a first for the Dell Technologies CEO, according to Forbes. Dell's estimated net worth reached $267.7 billion at the close of trading Tuesday, a $4.6 billion gain for the day. That landed him ahead of Bezos, whose estimated fortune fell $1.4 billion to $265.2 billion as Amazon shares declined. Dell trails Alphabet co-founder Larry Page, who was worth an estimated $277.9 billion, and Tesla chief Elon Musk, whose fortune stood at $942 billion, according to Forbes' real-time billionaires ranking. The jump marks another milestone in Dell's rapid rise among the world's wealthiest people. His fortune has more than doubled since last year, as Dell Technologies has benefited from booming demand for artificial intelligence hardware. Dell stock reaches record high. Dell Technologies shares rose 1.9% on Tuesday to close at $533.88, an all-time high. The stock traded as high as $538.47 during the day. Dell Technologies shares have climbed 327% since the beginning of the year, when they were about $128, according to Forbes. Michael Dell owns roughly 40% of the company. Much of his fortune is also tied to DFO Management, his private investment firm, which invests in hotels and liquid corporate credit. The gains in Dell Technologies stock have helped Dell move past other technology billionaires in recent months, including Meta co-founder Mark Zuckerberg and Oracle co-founder Larry Ellison. AI demand boosts Dell Technologies. Dell's rising fortune comes as the company benefits from strong demand for hardware supporting the artificial intelligence boom. Dell Technologies reported $47 billion in revenue in its second quarter, a 58% increase from the same period a year earlier. Adjusted earnings reached $7.04 a share, three times the figure from the same period last year. The company's AI server business recorded a record $60.9 billion in orders and generated $16.4 billion in revenue, Forbes reported. The results prompted Dell Technologies to raise its full-year revenue guidance by $25 billion. The company now expects $192 billion in revenue for the year. End of article. Trump. $5,000 payouts easy to fit into budget. Article by Bo Erickson, Chuck Mikolajek, and Padraig Halpin. President Donald Trump said on September 13, the United States can afford his promise to send $5,000 to every U.S. adult should his Republican Party keep control of Congress in this year's elections. I don't know, but it's easy if the Republicans win. $5,000 to all adults in the country, and we can easily handle that because we're taking in so much money, Trump told reporters when asked if Congress would need to approve the payments, adding that trillions of dollars were coming into the country. Trump unveiled the idea of $5,000 payouts during a speech at the Republican Party convention last week. Speaking to reporters on September 13 in Ireland, where he was attending a golf tournament at his club in Doonbeg, the president said the U.S. government has the funds to pay for it. But any such payment would need to be approved by Congress, House Speaker Mike Johnson, a Louisiana Republican, said on September 13. Of course, the devil's in the details. We have to figure all that out, Johnson told CNN's State of the Union. Democratic politicians on Sunday morning talk shows panned the idea, with House Minority Leader Hakeem Jeffries telling ABC's This Week that it is not a serious proposal. U.S. Senator Mallory McMorrow, citing the elimination of some Affordable Care Act subsidies, cast doubt on whether the promised $5,000 checks would be sent even if Republicans retained control of Congress. There was an ACA subsidy cancellation, McMorrow, a Michigan Democrat, said on CNN. I think it was $1,000 we were supposed to get. So if you believe that you're going to get $5,000, I've got a bridge to sell you. U.S. Rep. Mike Lawler, a New York Republican in a closely contested race, would not specifically commit to Trump's $5,000 dividend proposal. I support putting money back in the pockets of hardworking Americans, he said on ABC's This Week, citing tax cuts in the One Big Beautiful Bill that Republicans passed last year. But whether you call it a stimulus check or a dividend, the question is, how do you pay for it? That's my focus. We have a $4 trillion debt, and we have to be serious about tackling that. Lisa Gilbert, co-president of the consumer watchdog Public Citizen, earlier called the move an attempt to buy votes. This explicit and desperate attempt to buy votes in the November election is a new low. Trump knows he can't do this, and yet he's attempting to bribe voters with the false promise of cash to help his party win an election, which is antithetical to every principle of American democracy. End of article. This concludes today's readings from USA Today for Monday, the 14th of September, 2026. Thanks for listening, and have a great rest of your day.
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0: 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Again, that's Anthony Griffin at 216-658-4675. Staying Connected. The Staying Connected group is a monthly meeting held for 6 months for clients that have completed the Vision of Success program. Staying Connected gives clients additional opportunities to hear from speakers and receive ongoing support from their peers who are sharing similar experiences. 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
0: 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The volunteers will